0: In the new book, Calvin Parker, one of the people involved in this incident, wrote his final words, and he wouldn't allow me to publish it until after he died. It's his take on what happened to him all those years back.
1: The Pascagoula abduction happened October 11th, 1973, with Mantle adding that the incident itself may be part of the reason the U.S. government is finally beginning to release declassified files that could relate to ET life.
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13: And welcome in, ladies and gentlemen. I better stop sipping on those sugar-free Red Bulls at this time of day on the East Coast. Greg in Dallas, Texas. How you doing today, man? 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The CZ microphone fired up for you. Greg in Dallas, how you doing, brother?
14: Not too bad, man. Just trying not to melt over here.
13: Yeah, oh boy. I know. Ladies and gentlemen, it gets hot. It looks like I'm sweating. Jared Yannis saw one of the videos I put out. He says, that was a really good video. You need to turn the AC on in your studio.
14: Yeah.
13: It gets hot in here, guys.
14: He doesn't know the battle.
13: A lot of electronic equipment going on in here, but I keep it off because I don't want it to be picked up by the mics. Greg says it's never picked up by the mics, but
14: it's not a problem. Like, if I can hear it, it's not that big of a problem.
13: Yeah, well, you know, there's a few hundred radio stations taking the show, too, and we thank every one of them and all of our great affiliates. It still blows my mom's mind that after 18 years on the air, I've never been thrown off of a radio station because of something I said. We've never lost an affiliate. We just keep adding them. And that's such a beautiful thing. That's how you know you're on the right program, guys. Make sure to visit us over at YouTube. If you're watching on YouTube, get involved in the comments. We are reading them during the breaks. I'm not going to be able to get to too many of them. Maybe I will. But it just depends. It's very busy in the studios. We're bringing you the program. Greg, tell people where to watch the program. Get involved in those chats. And then we will get started introducing the crew.
14: Yeah, sure. To find us on YouTube and Rumble, just do a search for Armed American Radio with Mark Walters over on X. We're at AAR Mark. 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
13: Boom. That'll do it. Let's start with, well, Ryan Petty's on camera, so we'll start with Ryan Petty. Ryan, how you doing? I see you. You're looking good. It's good to see you on the radio, my brother. How are you? And your name on the back graphic.

0: Traffic happens to be right below your camera, so it looks pretty good.
1: Look at that. I'm Ryan Brad.
0: I'm Mark Justin. Let's go to Justin Moon, CEO of Car Arms. Justin, welcome in, my brother. We have a lot to talk about with you today. How you doing, man?
2: Doing good, Mark. Thanks for having me, buddy.
0: Historic times, brother. Can't wait to have this conversation with you. And guys, you all know him. Ladies and gentlemen, if you're new to the program, I'm going to introduce you to him right now. But he is an OG on the roundtable, has been with this program for well over a decade and a half. And you'll notice that he's losing his Boston accent. That's Neil McCabe, formerly of RedState.com, but he's no longer there. He's with Real America's Voice, and I don't know how to do that in a Boston accent, but he'll tell us in a second. Neil, welcome in.
3: Hey, Mark, I'm thrilled to be on with you, and I got to tell you, soccer is such a great sport. I'm really looking forward to when they play it again in 4 years.
0: Okay, yeah, all right. I'm just going to leave it at that right there. I didn't pay any attention to it. I don't. I did pay attention. And you know what? That's a topic of conversation. Let's go there. I'm glad you brought it up, Neil. Because Bill Maher himself put a montage out that I thought was fantastic. I got to hand it to Bill Maher. I mean, he has done, you know, he has stayed middle of the road while the party shifted way left commie on him. And he has stayed middle of the road as far as a, you know, I mean, he's always been a far lefty, but they make him look like a moderate or almost like a Fetterman Republican at this point. Good heavens. But he put a montage out on how people who were just flooding social media, Neil, with how great America is because all they hear is a bunch of crap on their fake news over there, including a lot of American fake news that they get over there. I'd like your thoughts on that. Soccer aside.
3: Well, you know, when I was a kid, I would complain about America to my dad, and he would always say, well, I've been all over the world, and there's no other country better than the United States. And you hear people say that over and over and over again. And to have literally millions of people come here to watch these games and experience, you know, just the hospitality of these different cities and to see how real Americans live, it's got to be the best advertisement in the world for America and our way of life. And hopefully, you know, they'll go home and they'll tell this story back home and it'll maybe change how people see us. You know, there's a lot of people trying to get into this country. There's not a lot of people leaving it.
0: That's a great point. Justin Moon, we have thousands of new viewers right now and new listeners around the country on new affiliates. Would you be kind enough to introduce your family's history and why this is an important topic of conversation for you? Because you know more than anyone here what this country means.
2: Well, you know, America is the greatest country in the world to live in by far compared to any other country on the earth. I mean, my dad was, you know, was in a communist concentration camp. He got liberated by General MacArthur when he came up north and he pushed up to the Yalu River. That was up in Hungnam. And, you know, so, yeah, communism is a horrible thing. And, you know, if you look at history, it's the governments of countries which make the lives miserable for people. Mm-hmm. And communists have killed over 250 million people during its short history of less than a century and a half. So God bless America, and hopefully we can keep the commies at bay in this country because they're everywhere these days.
0: Well, you know, let's go there. I'm glad you mentioned that. And we'll come back around to I'll just ask you this question first, quickly. Are you disheartened to see communism infiltrating the left to the degree it is? It's always been a part of the left, okay? The Democrats, socialists, nonsense, what's going on in New York. The commies are everywhere now, and the Democrat Party seems to be embracing that wing of the party. How disheartening is it to you, whose family knows the perils and dangers and death and misery created by communism?
2: Well, you know, it's very disheartening, but, you know, we're in this horrible situation for a reason, and that's what we got to understand. We got to realize that we have a problem in our country, and the problem is that the opportunities which used to exist for the middle class are rapidly disappearing in our country, and we're getting a, you know, kind of ossified oligarchy running our country, and they're pulling up the ladder and preventing people from having an avenue to, you know, move up the socioeconomic ladder. And so, you know, we really do have to pay attention to what's happening in America these days, and we have to fix it. We have to return this country back to the small, limited government, which ensures opportunity for all people.
0: Yeah, Ryan, that's where Rush Limbaugh used to call them, you know, the skulls full of mush. That's where the youngsters come in. And by youngsters, I'm talking 20s, maybe late teens, maybe up to early mid-30s before they get out there and really start making some money and having to start paying some taxes. They become, they fall prey to this nonsense, and that's very dangerous. That's why we're seeing the AOC, the Bernie Sanders, the Bernie Sanders, the idiot that that guy is. The people still follow him is mind-boggling. The hypocrisy that drips from him, multimillionaire Bernie Sanders talking about oligarchs, it's a joke. But they fall for this crap, Ryan, they do.
1: They do, and we've talked about this before. You know, the left captured education beginning in the 60s, mid-60s, and they've owned it ever since. And so it shouldn't be surprised, we shouldn't be surprised that several generations of our young people are economically and politically illiterate, or at least what they've learned has been whitewashed in favor of things like socialism. And so
0: yeah, it's a shame.
1: That's what's happened. As I conclude my term on the Florida State Board of Education, one of the things I'm most proud of is the restoration of civics education that we've done in the state of Florida. And our students are benefiting from an historically accurate view mm-hmm. of both our country, right, and the history of Western civilization in general.
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1: In the state of Florida, and our students are benefiting from an historically accurate view mm-hmm. of both our country, right, and the history of Western civilization in general.
0: Well, you know, my kids did the same thing here in the Deep South in the state of Georgia. We had a great education. They got great civics. But the rest of the country, a lot of areas in the country don't get that. In fact, they get just the opposite. All cops are bad. You know, everybody who doesn't agree with you is bad. They get all this nonsense. Neil, you report on this stuff and have. Now, Greg, I know we're getting ready to take a break. How much time here? So I don't have to, we've got 60 seconds. Neil, let me just set this up, and then I'll go to you. You can take us to the music, and we'll come back. But you've reported on this for a while. You heard Justin, and you heard Ryan. Your thoughts real quick in 30 seconds before the music starts.
3: Well, it's, you know, our education system, right, is designed to confuse our children so that they cannot make decisions correctly. And so, you know, why it's almost like you can't blame these kids for thinking that socialism is a good idea, because that's all they've ever been told. Our entire education system has been set up to twist up these kids so that they're like sheep being like herded into a slaughterhouse.
0: Yeah.
3: It's absolutely outrageous.
0: You try to confuse. When we come back from the break, we're going to continue the conversation. What does that have to do with guns, ladies and gentlemen? It has everything to do with guns. Here's why. If you're new to the program, you'll figure this out real quick. During the break, I want you to think about what party it is that's coming after your guns and ask yourself this question. Why? In fact, that's your homework for tonight. When you lay your head down on your pillow sometime after the show today, ask yourself that question. It will become clear to you, I promise. You don't need my help there. We'll be back with the crew right after the break. Don't go away. Hi guys, it's Mark. Look, I think you'll agree with me that as gun owners, we need to have each other's backs. That's regardless of what state we call home. Here at AAR, we discuss it every day, and we're heard in every state. Right now, Virginians desperately need our help. That means me, and that means you. You've heard the old saying, there's power in numbers, and helping in Virginia is as simple as joining Virginia Citizens Defense League. I'm a member, and I don't live in Virginia. You don't have to live there to join and stand up for your rights, because it is your rights. What you're seeing in Virginia is what the Democrats will do to you if they take all three levers of power in Washington, D.C. in the future, and it is possible. Again, I'm a member, and it's as easy as joining VCDL at vcdl.org. 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
5: 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It could very well be all of us next. 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
2: 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It's been quite a remarkable run. Justin Moon, I'm going to go to you. I had a exchange, and I'm going to shout out CR3W1Show3S. Now, I'm sure he's listening. His real name is Brian. And Justin, I was unaware that he knows you. This was a YouTube comment that came in on a video I put out. And it says, Mark, I've listened to your show on podcast for a while. This is the first time I've actually seen you. Once again, you didn't look like I expected. People never do. Laugh out loud. To which I responded, oh, I get it. I'll never forget the first time I saw Howard Stern years ago. I never listened to him again. I hope you're not going to suffer the same fate. To which he replied, laughing, I don't base my listening on looks, purely content, and yours is spot on. It's funny. You have a mental image of someone, and it just never matches up. Like a voice has anything to do with how someone looks. Carry on, my brother. Keep fighting the good fight. Cheers from New Jersey. I responded and told him it was good that he didn't think that way. And he replied back to me 5 hours ago, Justin, with this. I was just at Justin's place in PA working on a few of his Kiwa horizontal mills. My company will be installing a few machines that were recently moved from his other facility. One was making Tommy gun receivers. Nice gun store attached to the main factory as well. My real name is Brian. I'm sure he remembers me. 6'7" with a ponytail. I'm hard to forget.

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1: Man, thanks for the laugh earlier today. I do appreciate it. Guys, we do pay attention, and we do read those comments, and I try to respond to as many of them as I can as the show grows bigger and bigger and bigger, both on radio and online. It's getting tougher and tougher, but it is really fun to do. So, Justin, I'm going to stick with you. I'm going to move away from the communist stuff. Let's go to the Third Circuit case, which is the meat and potatoes of today's show. Now, you're in Pennsylvania. You're in the Third Circuit. When the Third Circuit ruled en banc 10-5, and a Biden appointee wrote what is arguably the strongest opinion regarding Second Amendment issues, particularly as it pertains to gun bans, you had to do a happy dance, Justin, because you're in the Third Circuit. And I got a visual of you doing a happy dance because I know you so well and so long. Did you do a happy dance? Had to feel good.
2: Absolutely.
1: Tell us about it.
2: President Trump's selection of these Supreme Court justices, yes, and the remaking of the court has really transformed our fundamental rights, especially when it comes to 2A. And he is by far, in terms of advancing our 2A rights through the courts, by far the best U.S. president in a very long time.
1: Oh, there's no question. Now, Ryan, and we're going to stay on this Third Circuit for a while. Neil, I can't wait to get your opinion on this as well, because you always are into the deep dive here from the political standpoint. But Ryan, you're an FFL. Of course, for new viewers and listeners, you lost your daughter at Parkland, and you have been fighting for Second Amendment rights ever since, because your daughter would have done the same thing. And a lot of people have a hard time wrapping their head around that. And I want you to explain to listeners around the country why this is so important, and why, when you saw what happened with the Third Circuit, knowing what's coming in October, November, December, when that oral argument is held and that decision comes out in June, tie this all together for us. Because they love to demonize America's most popular rifle. I'll let you take it away. Ladies and gentlemen, pay careful attention to Ryan here, please.
3: Yeah, you know, look, this goes back to 2018 and that fateful day, Valentine's Day, the last time I saw my daughter. Look, it would have been easy to blame the gun, right? The cacophony of voices around me after Parkland. I mean, I had school board members of the media, the sheriff at the time. I mean, they were all pointing the finger at the Second Amendment and at firearms. And it didn't take much effort to step back and say, wait a minute, there were a lot of failures that led to my daughter's death and the death of 16 others that day. None of it had to do with the Second Amendment. Everything had to do with failures of government, failures to hold our elected officials accountable, and much like 9/11, I will say, a failure of imagination on the part of the school district to think that something could happen like what happened that day at a school. And so the last thing that I wanted coming off of that tragedy was for my daughter's name, frankly, my name or my family's name, associated with additional punitive gun control. And I've tried to do everything that I can to protect our schools and defend our constitutional rights. Those two are not mutually exclusive. And the left would have us believe that you must ban firearms to protect, you know, for safety and security and to protect our schools and our communities. And I'm telling you, nothing could be further from the truth. We are safest when we are free.
1: And, you know, I'm going to take it a step further with Neil. Neil, you heard those comments from Ryan. Heartfelt. And let me say this, Ryan, on behalf of all of our listeners around the country, well over 1.5 million listeners across the country right now, that you and your family, who I know personally, are a national treasure. And we thank you for what you're doing. Always have and always will. Neil, you heard what Ryan had to say, and you know Ryan for quite some time. You've been a guest with him on the show over the years. I'm going to take it a step further, because the irony here is not lost on me, and I know it's not lost on Ryan and his family. Neil, I'll go ahead and mention this and then come back to you on this from the break. So take this to the break with you, if you would. But the irony here, the huge, horrible

0: irony is, if someone there was armed, this would have been stopped. That's the terrible irony of all of this. Neil, when we come back, I want you to comment on what you just heard from Ryan and what I just said there, and take it away. When we come back from the break, we're going to go to Neil McCabe from Real America's Voice to continue the conversation, and we will continue taking a deeper dive into the Third Circuit and get some analysis from the guys who I know were listening, and we'll bring up what we heard in the previous hours and get some thoughts from the roundtable here in the final two segments of today's Armed American Radio's national broadcast. We'll be right back with the crew. Don't go away, please.
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0: 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Welcome back to the show. Indeed, welcome back to the show. I've already asked Greg to ask me the question, how many cups of Blackout Coffee I had to start my day today. I had cups of Blackout Coffee to start my day today. And say by 11 o'clock, I was a little bit jittery because it's just really good coffee, folks. Blackoutcoffee.com. They're always running specials over there. So make sure to do that. In fact, you know what I'm going to do? The QR code that you see on your screens is the CP16 water purifier that our guest Ryan Petty has at his ranch as well. And he actually has a ranch and raises cattle. And I'm sure they're probably drinking a lot of the Cove Pure water because it's so pure. It's fantastic. But I use that in the Blackout Coffee over there as well. I'm going to change that QR code. So if you want to flash up there in the next segment, I'll put the Blackout Coffee code up there for you so you can take advantage of that. Visit all of our great partners, all of them. You can find them all at armedamericanradio.com. Neil McCabe, let me go back to you. You heard what Ryan had to say. It's heartfelt, to say the least. But the sure. irony I mentioned, the irony of the fact that the other side just doesn't seem to understand that if there's someone there, now they get it. And they get it because of Ryan, the man right here on the show with us, who was instrumental in producing the Guardian program that has now armed schools. And how many parklands, Ryan, real quick, have there been since then?
2: Zero.
0: Thank you very much. Neil, take it away.
4: No, 1,000%. And how many times have we heard about, potential, mass shootings at a mall or a church or a school or a restaurant where somebody is armed and literally in, 15 to 30 seconds, that threat is neutralized when on their best day, the police are going to be there in 5 minutes, right? The police arrive in time to put up the yellow tape and take statements. And that's, I don't know what the number is. John Lott is throwing around, 2 million. How many violent crimes are prevented by people with arms, right? That's the number. That's the statistic that the National Institutes of Health should be spending millions of dollars studying. And, and then we're seeing, but, what the other thing about this, well, let me just say this about Florida, is that with the Parkland shooting, it was absolutely disgusting how the Democratic Party and their politicians would parade with the media through there just to exploit that tragedy for their own political agenda, like over and over and over again. It was horrible. But you started off, talking about the Third Circuit. That Third Circuit victory is extremely significant.
0: Oh my gosh! Yes.
4: I actually worked with Emile Bouvé when I was at the Justice mm-hmm. Department, and he was recently appointed to that appellate level court at the Third Circuit by President Trump over the objections of the two Democratic senators from New Jersey, I want people to understand that it was extraordinary for President Trump to do that over the objections of the Democratic senators because the Republican leadership, John Thune, the majority leader, and the chairman of the Senate Judiciary Committee, Chuck Grassley, they have given Democrats a veto over judicial appointments in their state. So if there are Democratic senators in that state, whoever's being made a judge is being approved by the mm-hmm. Democrat. And it was absolutely extraordinary. Trump had to go over the objections of Thune and Grassley because they think senatorial privilege is more important than our democracy.
0: Of course,
4: Murkowski and Collins voted against Bouvé. And then the other thing that's significant about that decision, Mark, is that typically it's a three-judge panel that's chosen randomly. So you have 15 judges on that on that court, and then you would randomly pick three. They decided to go en banc, where all 15 judges voted.
0: 10 to 5.
4: But one of the reasons they did that was because the liberals were afraid that you could potentially get three Republican judges. That's one of the that court is absolutely stacked now. There are 9 Republican appointed judges on that on that appeals circuit. And
0: Thank
4: so they
0: President
4: actually
0: Trump.
4: Went to an extraordinary having all 15 vote because they and actually the decision was written by a Biden appointee, like you said. And that was, you know, it's like they're just screaming at the incoming tide. They're screaming at the incoming tide. So they had they voted all 15 and then they had, the Biden appointee write the decision to try to sort of tamp back, to sort of tap the brakes of what is possibly coming next time around.
0: Oh, it's not possibly coming. It's coming. Your analysis there was spot on, by the way. Justin Moon, you are the CEO of Carr Arms. And let's throw the rest. Go ahead and tell everybody, because your company's well diversified. Tell us about your other products that you also control, because it's not just Carr Arms. Let us know real quick. There's a method to my madness, Justin.
2: Well, you know, one of our major products is, of course, the Tommy gun. And we also make
0: I
2: the
0: love
2: M1 carbine.
0: Mine.
2: But yeah, I mean, Tommy gun's been banned by name in Connecticut and a few other places in New York, I mean, in California. And so, you know, this is a big thing for us. If this, you know, third district ruling stands and the Supreme Court affirms it, then, you know, our market for Tommy guns will probably grow by up 30%. So looking forward to it.
0: Well, you should be, and it will, because you have been robbed as a business owner because of the whims of politicians that have now been stifled. Were you surprised, Justin, to find out that that was a Biden appointee? Because we're fair here. You know that. We have fun at the Democrats' expense because they make it so easy by handing you a smorgasbord of commie crap all the time. It's just content handed to us every single day. But we're fair here, and I got to hand it to her. What she did was handed down in that majority opinion, and she wrote, is no doubt the strongest Second Amendment appellate decision ever written. And I think that was affirmed when I was talking with Mark Smith and with Cam Edwards and Sheriff Kurt Hoffman. Would you agree with that? And does that surprise you?
2: It's surprising that the Biden appointee wrote such a good decision, but you know, there are judges who are very much against our gun rights, but who follow the law and follow the guidelines which are established by the Supreme Court. And if you look at the history and the nature of our country and how those rights are established, you would really have to be a moron not to affirm the Second Amendment rights protecting commonly used firearms like semi-automatic rifles.
0: Yeah, you're absolutely correct. And what I loved, Ryan, was in that opinion, they took it upon themselves to expand. And this is something we've talked about for a long time. And I did mention this with Mark as well. You can go back to the Heller decision in 08. Scalia stayed within those guardrails we talk about. Mm-hmm. We would have loved to have seen him get outside the guardrails. Now, again, in being fair, in the essence of fairness here, I understand why he didn't do that, because it wasn't really a part of the case. He could have easily done that, chose not to. And, well, the argument in hindsight, which is always high definition, we would have loved to have seen him do it because it would have eliminated a lot of litigation and a lot of expense down the road. But he didn't, so we are where we are. I believe this go-around, Ryan, they are, just like the Third Circuit stepped out and included magazines, because both the Viramontes and the Higgins case, while they're different cases, that's why they're not combined, they are being heard separately in the same oral argument coming up in the fall, nonetheless, there are similarities between those cases and what the Third Circuit just ruled on. Now, Ryan, I'm going to stop you there because we got that hard break. When we come back, I'm going to go back to you on that. And you know a little bit about this. I know you've dug deep into this Third Circuit decision, which is just absolutely, utterly historic. Guys, when we come back, we have one segment left in the roundtable. Hard-hitting radio today. 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
17: 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Patriots, listen up. 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
0: This is a win-win for everybody. 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This card represents, and Ryan's got one in his pocket as well, so does Jared Yanis and many, many other. 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Ryan Petty, let's go back to you here in the Carr Firearms Group studios. I'm just going to turn it back over to you because we're running out of time, and you heard my question. Tarek, take it away.
20: Yeah, look, what happened this past week is being built on a foundation of you know, rulings from the Supreme Court like Bruin and others. And it feels like to me, again, as a layman, a non-lawyer, it feels like we're picking up steam here, which is a great thing. But each of these decisions is critical because they add another layer of protection.
0: Boom. They're building blocks.
20: For the Second Amendment. And it's
0: legal,
20: it's
0: Legos,
20: great.
0: Baby.
20: It's great to see in our lifetime that this kind of restoration of this most important, you know, along with our freedom of speech, this is one of the two most important freedoms that we have as Americans. And it's great to see in our lifetimes these things being restored. And I'm grateful for the political courage that President Trump has had. And quite frankly, I've said this before, and I hate saying this, Mark, but we almost kind of needed a Biden in the middle there because Trump too is absolutely firing on all cylinders.
0: Yeah, we would not have had this had we not had Biden. Guys, I know I hate to say that, but the country had to go through the Biden years because otherwise it would have just been theory and conjecture. Okay, now we know what the other side wants to do to us, hence why Trump was reelected. Now, Neil, this is right in your wheelhouse. Take that and add this to it. Let me phrase it that way. Politically speaking, are the justices who are going to hear the Viramontes case and the Higgins case in combined oral arguments, the two hardware ban cases, are they going to read this Third Circuit decision? I've phrased this as a roadmap. From a political standpoint, will a Kagan, a Sotomayor, and, well, Jackson is too stupid, but, you know, let's assume she's not for the sake of this conversation. Will they read this Third Circuit decision and realize, look, this is laid out so well. We've already said in other decisions, the liberals have, that they respect the precedent in Bruin. Politically, talk to us about that. Will the Supreme Court be a little political here after this incredible decision by a Biden appointee?
4: Well, yeah, I think that what you're going to see is that Thomas and Alito are just going to keep their foot on the gas pedal because, we talk about, Supreme Court justices having lifetime appointments, but actually you're not supposed to die in office, especially if there's this, the party that appointed you is not in the White House. What you're expected to do is find the appropriate time to retire so that your party can put a younger person in that seat, right? And so, we were able to pick up, President Trump was able to pick up a seat because Ruth Bader Ginsburg, she just had nothing else to do. And so she just decided to die in the Supreme Court. What you're going to see is Alito and Thomas are getting up there in years. There are every spring, there are rumors that they are going to retire. But the fact that they didn't retire, I'm absolutely convinced, is that they are hanging on so that they can finish what was left undone by Heller and other decisions.
0: That's right.
4: And so, Kagan's pretty bright. Sotomayor and Brown, they're dumb as a post. But Kagan is smart enough so that she would actually join the majority opinion, because that would give her influence on how that ruling is written. But the tide is definitely on the side of, and I don't want to say expanding gun rights. I want to say restoring gun rights to what they were, the way the founders and the framers understood them to be.
0: Which is why Bruin, Justin Moon, was so, in hindsight, so artfully written. And Justin, I want to point something out. When you were talking real quick, I got to go here real fast. The Tommy gun. I have a Tommy gun, and you know the story behind my Tommy gun because I got it from you guys. And, you know, how it was being pointed at me the whole time I was at the NRA convention, and I had to have one. I spoke to Frank and got one. I want to point out, that gun is on the ban list, ladies and gentlemen. It's a semi-automatic 45 caliber carbine. It's a pistol caliber. That's what it is, and it's banned. Maybe because the people think of it as the gangster gun. I don't know. But I had to throw that in defense of the Tommy gun, Justin. But with everything you've heard, I'll just let you throw your comments out. Have at it, brother. It's the roundtable.
2: Yeah, it doesn't make sense to ban just a caliber semi-automatic rifle. But, you know, it's the Tommy gun is kind of both famous and infamous in the history. I mean, it was used by the gangsters in the Roaring Twenties, and then the U.S. military used it in World War II and extensively, also in Vietnam, right up to Vietnam. So it was in a lot of wars, and it saved a lot of Americans.
0: It certainly did, and I go back to the story, ladies and gentlemen. I like to make it personal sometimes. I have a very, very close friend that lives up in the mountains not far from me here in North Georgia, who fought in Vietnam, and I know that he carried a fully automatic Thompson. He had traded a lieutenant for that Thompson. That gun saved his life, and when I got that gun, I immediately took it up to him. He was the first person to fire a round through it. He cried when he saw it because that gun saved his life. And for those of you who might want to know what model I have, it's not the gangster version with the drum magazine. I have the TM1 version, and I want you to think Tom Hanks in Saving Private Ryan. That's the gun that I have, but I have the longer barrel version of it. Hey, guys, we're at the close of it. Here it is. Ryan Petty, Parkland Dad, I love you, man. Stick around. Ryan, I'm going to talk with you after the show. Justin Moon, CEO of Car Arms, fan favorite for a reason. New viewers and listeners, now you know why. And, of course, Neil McCabe. Incredible insight, as always, Neil. An OG for a reason. We'll be talking with you soon, possibly even next week to fill in for Brad. We'll check on you for your schedule next week. Ladies and gentlemen, I hope you enjoyed the program as much as we enjoy bringing it to you every single day, 6 days a week. 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We need you to do that. 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Greg, how much time do I have? 20 seconds. I'll take us to the break with this, guys. If you're new, you're going to love this. Carry on, carry often, carry absolutely everywhere. Never, ever, ever leave your cave without your club. No self-respecting caveman would have ever been caught outside his cave without his club. Enjoy your day. Stay safe. I love you. We'll see you on the radio tomorrow. Thanks for being here.
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8: Fox News, I'm Carmen Roberts. A deadly incident shuts down an annual gay pride celebration in the front of the Brandenburg Gate in Berlin. Police say that a van drove into a crowd near the parade route, killing one person and injuring at least 16. Some critically, police are searching for the driver. Iran-backed Houthi rebels say they fired missiles and drones at Saudi Arabia after Saudi airstrikes on a Yemen port in the Red Sea. Meantime, in the Strait of Hormuz,
9: U.S. has a naval blockade around Iran's key ports. A merchant ship tried to break that naval blockade. It was warned four times before U.S. forces fired and disabled that ship.
8: Fox's Steve Harrigan in Tel Aviv. And San Francisco 49ers coach Kyle Shanahan is still recovering from a serious concussion from a car crash this month. 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
10: 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Attorney General Lynn Fitch told us her office is laser focused on ensuring that money meant to help those in need isn't stolen from safety net programs.
12: But, you know, going after fraud has not been new for the AG's office. And not including those indictments, we've had over 58 criminal convictions. We've had 61 civil cases. We've collected in the state of Mississippi $101.5 million for Mississippi. So it's pretty significant. And, you know, most recently, state of Mississippi, I'm proud to be a part of the White House task force to eliminate fraud.
10: She says her office is committed to holding fraudsters accountable.
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1: From the high desert and the great American Southwest, I bid you all good evening or good morning as the case may be, wherever you are, and that is many, many places actually, from the Tahitian and Hawaiian Islands out west to the Caribbean eastward. The U.S. Virgin Islands, morning in St. Thomas, south into South America, north all the way to the pole, and worldwide on the internet. This is Coast to Coast AM, and I'm Art Bell. Well, well, well. Let me tell you what's coming up. Tonight, in about an hour, the man who coined the name Operation Stargate, the government's official remote viewing program, Adale Graf, is going to be my guest. And he'll come and talk to us about remote viewing. He is, in fact, a remote viewer and was an administrator for remote viewers. And so we'll get yet another angle on remote viewing. It's absolutely a fascinating thing. It always has been to me. Tomorrow night, we are going to have a very, very interesting guest. And his name is Bruce Rux. Now, he just wrote a book called Hollywood versus the Aliens. The motion picture industry's participation in UFO disinformation. And the motion picture industry certainly has done an awful lot on UFOs and aliens and all the rest of it, haven't they? And then Friday night, Saturday morning, Dr. Robert White. Dr. White is the man, the surgeon, who removed monkeys' heads and put them on other bodies. Now, when I talked to him earlier today, Dr. White had another name for it. I think he called it a body transplant, but I think the net effect was that one monkey head went, you know, from one monkey to another. He is also a medical ethicist and a very, very interesting fellow. So that'll be Friday night, Saturday morning. I've been trying to get him on, as you probably know, for some

0: some time now. I'm looking forward to that program. Now listen to me. Last night, during the program, while the program was actually going on, and then all day today, I continued to work on my studio cams until I got them right. And I finally have them right. Remember, I have told you previously that I am a little berserk about this kind of thing. And until I get something working just the way I want it to work, one of two things will happen. I will either break what I am working on or fix it. Now, my odds have been getting better in recent years of fixing versus breaking, but I generally take it to that extreme. So I have my webcams working, and I really want your comments on them. Last night, of course, they were working in and out, and I didn't have them all set right, and I didn't have white balances set up the way I wanted. Tonight, I've got it. I'm telling you, folks, I've got it. So I want your comments on my studio cam now. How can you make them? You can go up there. This is something that, if you have a computer, allows you to see the program in progress. About every minute or so, 45 seconds, whatever it is, a new shot is taken from one of three cameras in here and then streamed up to the net, where it is disseminated worldwide, along, I might add, with my show. You can get audio of my show. As a matter of fact, people with good computers can sit there and watch me and listen to the show on their computer at the same time. I'm not sure I approve of all this, mind you, or I think it's a good thing, but it sure is fun, and it sure is cutting-edge technology. So anyway, I labored long and hard to get these studio cams the way they are now, and I hope they look okay to you. Anyway, I certainly am soliciting comments. So if you can, go to my website, www.artbell.com. That's artbell.com. And scroll down to the bottom, you'll see Studio Webcam. Click on that and watch it for a little while and watch the cameras sequence through and let me know how you think they do. I think at the moment we have one of the best webcams on the web anywhere, period. He says modestly. Man, I really worked hard on it. As I said, I worked right through the program last night. That was an interesting program, wasn't it? It just shows to go you how I seemingly love remaining out on a limb, slowly sawing myself into oblivion. But it was fun. Now, obviously, I didn't buy into a lot of what C.L. Turnage had to say. But you've got to admit, she had zest. And there was something about her zest and her love of what she was saying and doing that just drove me to keep her on, and we had a lot of fun. As the program went on, it got more and more interesting. She really is a ball of fire. Oh, incidentally, we're also working... Somebody came up with a really cool idea the other night, and that is for the hearing impaired... a scrolling text of what's being said on the show. Now, I would like to talk to somebody at CNN, because CNN, both the main CNN and CNN Headline News, are using some kind of scrolling text, a closed caption, and I don't think it's somebody typing in, I'm not sure, but the kind of errors that you see imply to me that it is not being typed in. And I've got some voice recognition software that might work. And anybody else out there with ideas, by all means, get them to me or get them to my webmaster. You can send Keith email up on the website. I am really intrigued with the idea of having a streaming, even if it doesn't get it exactly right. Well, I can see there could be some terrible errors. Instead of... clouds on the moon, it could read cows on the moon. Nevertheless, getting streaming text up there on the website, it seems to me to be a really good idea. And I think it would be neat anyway. So Let us pursue that idea. If anybody out there, I know CNN must have some sort of technology, and I will try mine. And if you have something up your sleeve, then let us know. We like being innovators, and that certainly would be an innovation.
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10: 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So that's where Coast to Coast AM comes in and George Norrie comes in. Because you're going to have people on here that will give the government investigators an idea where to look, how to look, and what to look for. So it really does a lot of validation of the history of this show. And this is a huge step forward to getting to the truth because for the first time, we have the U.S. government admitting that there's something to this, really admitting there's something to this. And that's the big step for all of us.
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9: What's your gut tell you about disclosure? 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
4: In my opinion, disclosure is not going to happen, George, and here's why. They've released task force after task force since Roswell that never tell us anything and never give us full access. But do I think disclosure is ever going to come from a government source? No. And if it does, it'll be some type of faked event. Like, look here, we're orchestrating something for you to see, but that's not what's really going on.
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Okay, the news. What is the news? Puerto Rico is about to have another opportunity to become a state. The 51st state. Now, if I recall correctly, it was not that long ago that they voted down that golden opportunity. And now I think that I may be heard in Puerto Rico. If not, I know it's coming up soon. And I wonder how Puerto Ricans feel about this. I guess I could ask all of you, how do you feel about it? If you were now not a state, and you had an opportunity to vote to be a state or not to be a state, how would you vote? That is a really interesting question. I mean, there are states that look to possibly secede. Hawaii, Alaska, Texas. Oh, I've got a lot of news on Texas, and none of it's any good at all. Supreme Court says sexual harassment at work can be between members of the same sex. And this story comes from a fellow who was out on an oil rig with three other guys and was threatened with rape and all kinds of other things. And I think the court has ruled properly, of course. Sexual harassment is sexual harassment is sexual harassment, right? Now, listen to me very carefully when I tell you that there is something very, very bad going on in Texas, and not just Texas, but all across the country right now. I have received literally hundreds of faxes and email from people about this flesh-eating bacteria. Our KTRH, just here in Houston, reported at 3:03 a.m. yesterday morning that five more deaths have been attributed to the flesh-eating bacteria. Five deaths today. Why doesn't this get more coverage? And tonight I am asking precisely the same question. I think it was two or three days ago that I did, about an hour toward the end of the program, very tentatively, because I was getting so many faxes, so many emails saying, Art, this flesh-eating bacteria is here, meaning Iowa, Texas, Oklahoma, Connecticut. And you may recall that it scared the you-know-what out of everybody not too long ago. And then the medics, the doctors, the scientists came on and said, oh, no, it's been with us forever, which I'm sure is true of strep, but not this particular variety. And that is, for some reason, it is converting into this thing that literally eats you alive. Here's another one. 89 cases of strep in Texas. A run for your lives. That's what the person who sent me the story wrote at the top. Actually, it's a Reuters story. A bacteria that in some forms eats flesh has now killed 18 people in Texas in the past 3 months, according to the Texas Department of Health. It said 89 cases of Group A streptococcus had been reported in that state since December 1st. Here's another one. Art, I have the latest figures on the Strep A outbreak in Texas. Count is now 89, 18 dead. The latest, a 5-year-old boy in Houston. Now Houston is trying to reassure parents they really don't have that much to worry about. I've not heard the latest news of the Leander near Austin child that has been diagnosed now with the Strep A. I mean, it just goes on and on and on. I won't even bother to read all of them to you. I've got so many. And my question, I guess, there's two. One, why are we not receiving this?

0: State Treasurer David McRae is returning record amounts of money to Mississippians, whether it's through the College and Career Savings Program or the hundreds of millions in unclaimed money awaiting your claim. Treasurer David McRae says get your applications and claims in today. Treasury.ms.gov.
1: Very rare. We are not having more cases. Remember that? They said we're not having more cases than usual. It's just the media is reporting them. I don't believe that for a second. I wonder if you do. If you had been in receipt of the number of faxes I had, you would be screeching the way I am right now about it. Here's another gem. Federal germ detectives say they have come up against now a rare super strain of tuberculosis that spread with alarming ease through two rural counties in Tennessee and Kentucky from 1994 to 6. It struck 21 people. In the eight previous years, each of the two counties had recorded fewer than one case of TB in the total population of about 14,000. So I would say that the little things are beginning to turn against us. Why do you suppose that is occurring? Many of them are not new. It's like Fisteria in North Carolina, in the estuary, spread now into the ocean. It's not new. Fisteria was an organism, half animal, half plant, that was always there at the bottom of the estuaries, and only when a certain level and a certain type of pollution reached them did they activate and begin killing fish, bloody sores, all that sort of thing, attacking people. And now this story that is being very, very underreported, and I'm being kind here, this flesh-eating bacteria outbreak. Now this. What do you suppose is turning? Why are the things that have always been here in Strep A, you know, it's with us, but now it's turning on us? What have we done to bring Strep A alive? I use that term, of course, tentatively. But what have we done to bring this thing alive? And by the way, for the conspiratorial-minded out there, this late word from Dan in Lexington, Kentucky. Art, did you realize that today, March 5th, is a rather special day? There are now 666 days left before the year 2000. Well, it's March 5th in some time zones out there. And somebody else out there might try and confirm what Dan says is true. That number, it keeps popping up, doesn't it? All right, we're going to go to open lines in the first hour. And again, look here. Go check out my studio cams. I worked hard on these suckers, and I think I've got them about right. See what you think. And it got done at about 4 o'clock this afternoon. That's how long it took. And I just kept batting my head against the wall until finally, which occasionally does occur, the wall actually moved. And I think I've got it, but you can tell me that. Take a look at the website and see what you think. It's www.artbell.com. And if anybody out there has any thoughts on why these little things that previously were not active, like this flesh-eating bacteria now are, I'd like to hear from you. We'll be right back.
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1: It's great to be here this morning, and I really mean that. Yesterday I was haunted because, you know, when things don't work the way you want them to, I can't stand it. It drives me absolutely up a tree. Somebody writes from New Jersey, Art, there are 52 states. Puerto Rico would be 53. Yes, Mike, but that assumes that Alaska and Hawaii or Texas don't leave us in the meantime, but you're right. Again, I ask, if you had the opportunity to vote now on statehood, I wonder how you would vote. We ought to do a whole national survey about that or something. All right, open lines now. East of the Rockies, you're on the air. Good morning.
2: Hello, Art Bell.
1: Hi there.
2: I can't believe I got in. I've been trying for some time.
1: Well, here you are.
2: Yes.
1: Where are you, actually?
2: I'm in Toronto, Canada.
1: Way in Toronto. All right.
2: Yes. I wanted to say, I think it's... Can I take a breath?
1: No breaths.
2: Okay.
1: Yeah, of course you can take a breath. Just relax. That's the thing to do when you get on there. Relax. Don't worry about it. It's just two people talking.
2: Yes. I wanted to say how much I enjoyed the program about the Titanic the other night.
1: Oh, that was astounding, wasn't it?
2: Yes, and I had an experience. I went to see the tall ships. They're old ships, old sailing ships.
1: Right.
2: And there was about quite a few in the harbor, and I thought, I'll choose one, because I couldn't tour them all.
1: Sure.
2: And I thought, I'll go on the Inca.
1: Okay.
2: So I went on the Inca, and I can't see. I'm blind. So it was quite an experience to go and feel the ship and everything. And then I met the crew and they sailed away. And the next thing I know, the Inca sank in the harbor, in Kingston Harbor.
1: Holy mackerel.
2: Storm.
1: Holy mackerel. Well, it's a good thing, I guess, you didn't solicit a ride, huh?
2: It's the weirdest feeling.
1: I know. It's like missing your plane and having it crash.
2: Yes. And I wanted to say about this flesh-eating disease. We had a little boy die here in the hospital emergency room just lately. They've cut the hospital services here.
1: They're in Canada?
2: Yes.
1: Of flesh-eating?
2: Yes. And he had the flesh-eating disease. He waited 5 hours to see a doctor. And by the time he saw a doctor, he died.
1: Well, thank you very much for that. And that, ladies and gentlemen, is the kind of call and email, hundreds of them, I'm telling you, and faxes that I'm getting. This is a big story, and somebody out there is intentionally ignoring it, not me. Something has happened. And no doubt, if they do begin running the story in the next few days, they're going to bring in some scientists who are going to say, well, we've always had this round, and these numbers really are not out of line with what we've seen in previous years. Yes, they are way out of line. So this is a big story, and I'm going to follow it very closely. West of the Rockies, you're on the air, top of the morning.
3: Hello.
1: Hello, hello, hello. Turn your radio off. That's okay. Number one.
3: Okay, I'm turning it off right now.
1: Excellent.
3: Hi, how are you doing, Art?
1: Fine.
3: My name is Terry, and I'm in Santa Fe.
1: Yes, sir.
3: And I'm a little nervous, too, so let me catch my breath.
1: Okay. Take a good, deep breath.
3: Okay. The reason I'm calling is you mentioned that it was 666 days till 2000.
1: Well, that's what the faxer said. He said as of March 5th.
3: Uh-huh. Well, I ordered a Steve Gibbs time machine, which came today.
1: You got the time machine? Oh, you know what? I'm going to have Steve Gibbs back on.
3: Really?
1: Soon. Oh, yeah. He wants to come back on, and I've got his number, and we're going to have him back on, I don't know, maybe in the next few days.
3: Well,
1: anyway, you've
3: cool.
1: got your machine, huh?
3: I just got it. I'm reading the instructions, and I'm getting ready to maybe try it out. Not so much to travel through time.
1: People out there, my friend,
3: uh-huh.
1: are not going to know what you're talking about because we had him on so long ago. Steven Gibbs is an entrepreneur, scientist, crazy dude who has actually built, he claims, a time machine. Now, he also has a time machine catalog. Did you get that first?
3: Yeah, I did. I bought his books, and actually, I had a friend try to build one of his machines, but it didn't work. So I think we—I think he made a mistake.
1: All right. Well, that may well be. I mean, Stephen's got it down. So we did—I don't know—a couple hours with Stephen at least, and he's fascinating. I mean, he's an average guy, but he really claims, and he gives examples of people who have traveled in time with his machine, and you don't run into this very frequently. So my question to you is, if it works, where are you first going to try to go?
3: Well, you know, I actually had thoughts of wanting to travel dimensionally. In other words, travel to a higher dimension versus traveling to another time. Because he claims that you can use it for that as well.
1: Okay.
3: In other words, we're supposedly in the third dimension, and I'd like to travel to the fourth or the fifth dimension, which supposedly exists right here now. We just can't see it. We can't feel it because it's like a different channel.
1: Well, those deep thinkers like Dr. Michio Kaku agree. So it's certain. It's entirely possible.
3: Right.
1: Now, Michio Kaku would say, "No, we do not yet have enough energy to travel." But of course, Stephen Gibbs' machine is a little different, and I don't know. There are several who say it works. Anyway,
3: yeah.
1: So you may make a dimensional hop, huh?
3: Well, we're going to give it a shot. But before you let me go, I just wanted to say one other thing about the fact that it was 666 days to 2000.
1: Yes.
3: When you said that, my heart about jumped, because when I got the machine, the UPS number, the last three numbers on it were...
1: 666.
3: Six. And it's not a big deal about the number. It was more or less the synchronicity.
1: I know.
3: And then,
1: you want something? You want some more synchronicity? I'm not going to say who, but one of my guests in the next 3 days has a phone number that ends in...
3: 666. Well, that was the other thing. Somebody had called me, left a message, and their number had, the last three numbers were 666, and then I was driving home.
1: Did you call them back?
3: Yeah, I did. It was just somebody that called me. But then I was driving home, and the car that I was following, the license plate number was 666.
1: Oh, you've got to be kidding.
3: No. And so I'm going, well, this is really kind of strange. I'm seeing these 666s all day, and then you come on the radio and tell me that it's 666 days till 2000, I'm going, now isn't that synchronistic?
4: The end is near. 666, come with me to the millennium.
1: Yeah.
3: Well,
1: all right, I appreciate the call of synchronicity.
3: All right, well, good hearing from you.
1: Thank you very much. Yeah, 666, it's all over the place. But it's like... I'll tell you what it's like. It's like when you buy a car, all of a sudden you begin noticing all the other cars. For example, if you get a brand new Geo Metro, I like Geos, so I use that comparison, then you're riding around town, all of a sudden you see Geo Metros everywhere. It's like Geo Metro City. And I think that's what's occurring with 666. I mean, after all, that is a reoccurring number all over the place, right? I mean, at one point, consider... my website would have had 6,666,666 hits. So, and for some people, that's too much. I mean, they're ready to faint.
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0: Wildcard line, you're on the air. Hi.
1: Art?
0: Yes.
1: Oh, no way. Amazing. Fantastic. Yeah, I've got a pretty good theory as to what's going on.
0: Good. I want to hear it. Where are you?
1: Oh, I'm in Winnipeg, Manitoba, Canada.
0: Winnipeg, Manitoba, Canada.
1: Yeah. Yeah.
0: Winnipeg, Manitoba, Canada. That's almost hard to say. Winnipeg, Manitoba, Canada.
1: Yeah.
0: Let me hear
1: Manitoba's
0: you.
1: The province, and Canada's that...
0: That country in the north, yeah.
1: Yeah.
0: Let me hear you say unique New York three times fast.
1: Unique New York, unique New York, unique New York.
0: Must be something about Canadians. You're the first one who's ever done that. All right, what's on your mind?
1: Well, you're talking... Are you guys still talking about this strange flesh-eating disease, or am I hearing a recording on my radio? Or?
0: No, we're talking about that.
1: Oh, okay. Well, I've got a really interesting theory. I'll start with the frogs. You've noticed that the mutations in the frogs, as of late, the media's briefly touched on that.
0: I meant to mention, I've got it in the other room. Someplace today, it rained frogs.
1: Yeah.
0: I forgot to bring in a tin.
1: Well, are you still there, Art?
0: Yeah, I'm here.
1: Okay. Yeah, I know exactly what's causing, I don't know why they're raining frogs, but I do know why they're mutating. And it's the UVB rays. They're steadily increasing, and
0: why, you maniacal tree hugger? You
1: by all means, don't take anything I say for truth until you find out for yourself. And
0: no,
1: it's
0: you're,
1: not
0: look,
1: that hard
0: you're,
1: to
0: first
1: find.
0: Of all, you're absolutely correct. That is exactly what's causing the mutations. They were saying that it was some sort of thing from snakes, you know, or something.
1: Oh,
0: that's
1: no,
0: a
1: no.
0: bunch of bull. It's
1: UV. You wouldn't even believe what they tell us here in Winnipeg. We had it on the front page of our newspaper. They were saying this boy had a frog in his hand, and he was saying, he's not a freak, he's my friend. And they interviewed the head of the zoology department, I believe it was either the University of Manitoba or the University of Winnipeg, one or the other, and he had said that this was just a curiosity. But it's well substantiated fact, going back, I believe, all the way back to 1978, and tests after tests have confirmed this.
0: I know.
1: And what they did was they just took some, tadpoles, the eggs in the pond,
0: yep.
1: Put a UVB filter over half of them.
0: And not the other.
1: And of course, what ends up happening is the ones with the filter survive and become healthy frogs, and the other ones become mutated.
0: Actually, the results of that test showed that a very high percentage of those exposed simply died. The few that lived mutated.
1: Mm-hmm. Yeah, well, another thing that's very interesting is the way the UVB is indexed. Like, instead of giving us the milliwatts per meter reading, now that's the number we need. Instead of giving us that, they play all these games to justify their jobs. Like in Canada, the machine would cost less than $200, first of all, to measure milliwatts per meter. Instead, here in Canada, they're done in only two cities, Montreal and in Toronto. And they do the readings for the whole country, and they're not even based on any local daily readings. They factor in elevation.
0: I know. You watch. The day will come when they will be giving regular UV danger indexes, and people will stop going outside.
1: Well,
0: and before you know it, they're going to be eating Ed Dame's survival
1: stuff.
0: Well,
1: it causes cancer. Like it's extremely serious. Like and that's partly why I think it's. You know, we have alternate energy sources, and we've had alternate energy sources for over 100 years. It's amazing that I get to talk to you because a lot of people are familiar with these things, like Tesla. He came up with free energy 100 years ago.
0: We
1: have fuel cells.
0: Okay, listen.
1: I'll just finish the
0: Don't
1: the
0: start me on that, because there's no reasonable current free energy device that you can go out and get until there is.
1: Oh, there's buses in Vancouver, there's buses in San Francisco,
0: I know about Ballard.
1: They run just on hydrogen. But one other thing about the frogs, though. The frogs that are the devastated the first ones that go extinct are the ones that have the least amount of photolase. And photolase is an enzyme that protects the DNA from the radiation. And when you have the mutations happening with the radiation, the enzyme goes in there and corrects it. Now, the smaller amount of that enzyme you have, the more mutated you as a species will become.
0: All right.
1: It's a funny thing.
0: All right, look, I've got to leave the line now, sir.
1: Okay, thanks for your time, Art.
0: All right, I appreciate the call. Thank you. Now, maybe there'll be a campaign to get us used to the fact that frogs have, you know, like eight or nine legs. He's not a freak. He's my friend. Look at him. Bumpy little frog. All nine legs. Aren't they nice? East of the Rockies, you're on the air. Good morning.
2: Good morning, Art.
0: Where are you, pray tell?
2: This is Ron in Sioux Falls, South Dakota.
0: Yes, sir.
2: The Chat Bell, or the Art Bell Chat Club coordinator.
0: Oh, for Sioux Falls?
2: Yes, sir.
0: Wow. Welcome to the program.
2: Yeah, we are just having our second meeting coming up here in a little over a week.
0: These things are proliferating all over the place.
2: We're number 28.
0: Are you really number 28?
2: Wow. Yeah.
0: Anyway, I'm glad to have you. Are you going to have a speaker?
2: Not yet, but hearing what one of your guests coming up, I'd like to get a hold of him maybe.
0: Which one?
2: Steve Gibbs.
0: Stephen Gibbs? You want to talk to Stephen, huh?
2: Since he is just...
0: You know what? I think he would be ideal for a chat club, and when I call Stephen, probably tomorrow, I will ask him about exactly that. How about
2: okay.
0: that?
2: Okay.
0: Okay?
2: I'll send you an email with my email address.
0: All right.
2: And that I've talked to Tim, and unfortunately my information hasn't gotten up on the web yet, but...
0: Oh, it'll make it.
2: Oh, I know that. But
0: they're updating that as quickly as possible.
2: Yeah, when we had our first meeting, we got preempted here locally when he was on because a basketball game went late.
0: Ah.
2: But I did get a couple people show up that heard it at 5 o'clock in the morning on the first
0: the
2: hour
0: late,
2: repeat.
0: Oh, yeah, the late broadcast.
2: Right.
0: That's right. All right, well, listen.
2: Long-time listener, sir, and listen while I work every night, so...
0: All right, well, generally I found Thank You Talk Radio makes whatever you're doing go faster. I don't know what I'd do without talk radio, driving at night. That's when I listen. When I drive, and I love driving it. I think I'm a nocturnal human being, you know. All these years of doing this shift, I don't like driving during the day. I want to drive at night. Oh, give me night any day compared to the daytime. God, maybe you think I might be mutating? Jeez, there's a thought. After all these years, maybe I'm mutating into some sort of nocturnal, half-feral human being. First-time caller line, you're on the air. Good morning.
3: Good morning.
0: Ooh, that's a deep good morning. Well, you're going to have to yell at me. Where are you?
3: I am in St. Catharines, though I will not be here long.
0: Oh, really?
3: And I'll call myself Diogenes because I'm looking for an honest man.
0: All right. Where are you? You're leaving there because of what?
3: Well, I have maintained silence for 30 years.
0: Uh-oh.
3: Under the agreements that I made with the United States government. But I think now is the time
0: to tell all.
3: I'll speak if one has information.
0: All right, what is this in reference to? Go ahead, spill your guts.
3: Well, I want you to think back to the mid-60s.
0: Okay.
3: When there was a plethora of sheep which were killed near a place called Dugway, Utah.
0: I recall.
3: If one saw the Andromeda strain, one has some idea of the testing facility that was maintained at Dugway.
0: Ah.
3: What you were not told with regard to the death of those sheep is that they died of a strain of botulism which had become capable of being spread by an aerosol. Since that time, we have had the introduction of perhaps 5 or 6 what were common bacterium, which have now become a fatal bacterium.
0: Including this new flesh-eating...
3: Flesh-eating strep A, a disease called Staphylococcus 542.
0: All right, look, I'm faced with going to the top of the hour here. Let me ask you 2 key questions. 1, were you personally involved in this program?
3: Yes.
0: Okay, so the information you're giving us is first-hand knowledge.
3: Yes.
0: All right, you're on a line where you're paying for the call. I am going to give you a choice of holding you over and letting you pay for it, or I am going to come onto the line during the break and get your phone number and call you back so I'm paying for the call, but I want to hear more. Or you can call at a future time. That's A, B, or C. Which do you prefer?
3: Well, I'm going to have to call you back at a future time. I have some other commitments, but...
0: I see. All right, then. Then be sure you do. Send me email privately or fax me or whatever, and I will get you on the air and let you tell your whole story, all right?
3: Very well.
0: All right. Thank you very much. We're faced with the top of the hour coming up very quickly from the high desert. This is Coast to Coast AM.
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10: Fox News, I'm Roxanne Evans. Deadly chaos in Berlin. A van plows into a crowd at a pride event, killing one and injuring more than a dozen. Police are now on a manhunt. So far, there's no motive. New tensions in the Iran conflict. The U.S. watching as military activity escalates. President Trump says the pressure campaign is working. The Justice Department suing Colorado for giving in-state tuition assistance to undocumented immigrants.
11: It's up to each state to decide who is a Coloradan, who's a Texan, who's an Oklahoman. Of course, it's up to the United States of America to decide who's an American, but there's a big difference there, right? Like, you have to be in Colorado 6 months and a day, and then you have to pay taxes in Colorado.
10: Governor Jared Polis also saying those students qualify as state residents. America is listening to Fox News.
12: 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A Mississippi man has been found not guilty in the 2015 killing of a Louisiana student. On Thursday, Quentin Tellis was acquitted of second-degree murder in that case. Tellis was previously on trial twice in Panola County in connection with the 2014 death of Jessica Chambers, who was found on the side of the road badly burned. Both of those trials ended in hung juries. As for what's next for Tellis, he'll return to Mississippi to serve out the remainder of his sentence on a burglary charge. Heads up, if you drive a Ford Bronco, there's a recall you may want to know about. More than 500,000 Ford Broncos have a wiring harness in the engine compartment that could short-circuit, increasing the risk of fire. 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
12: It's been more than 50 years since two fishermen were allegedly abducted by aliens in Pascagoula. Commonly known as the Pascagoula abduction, it's often pointed to as proof that extraterrestrial life does exist. Even over half a century later, the case is still being examined. Exactly what Philip Mantle is doing with his new book, Pascagoula Uncovered: Witnesses, Files, and Audio Tapes.
2: More information continues to arise. Also in the new book, Calvin Parker, one of the people involved in this incident, wrote his final words, and he wouldn't allow me to publish it until after he died. It's his take on what happened to him all those years back.
12: The Pascagoula abduction happened October 11th, 1973, with Mantle adding that the incident itself may be part of the reason the U.S. government is finally beginning to release declassified files that could relate to E.T. life.
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1: I have, for 2 days now, been laboring over my webcam situation, and man, are they working. Boy, are they working. So if you want to check out my studio cam and see the fruit of my labor, go right ahead. I just got a call from my boss who said that the last three numbers of his social security number are 666. So I told him, well, that means you're probably going to make a lot of money and go to hell. We're talking about frustrating electronic projects, and Alan Corbett, that is my boss and myself, have a very similar electronic backgrounds, and he reminded me of old agony. Those of you in electronics know, in years past, not modern televisions, you know, on top of the line Protons or Sonys or whatever, but the older TVs, when I was young, I fancied myself as, you know, I could repair anything or break it. Then my average was about 60-40. 40% of the time I'd fix it. Reminded me that of converging TVs. Any of you in electronics will recall the old days. It was Project Impossible. Televisions in that day really never did converge, for those of you who know what that is. That means that everything hitting the front of the tube is hitting it as it should, and the colors look just right. Well, they never converged, and you used to have sort of green around either the left or right-hand side or above or below objects. And it was an eternal challenge. It's like Rubik's Cube, in a way, trying to get a TV to converge in the old days. It couldn't be done. But I would spend hours and hours and hours trying. And I received several incredibly, and that may account for my present behavior, incredibly large shocks from televisions. Really don't know why I'm still alive. Forecasters failed to predict one element of the weather yesterday in Croydon, wherever that is. It rained frogs. True story, folks. The strange event was included during a report by Suzanne Carlton at the BBC Weather Center, that's C-E-N-T-R-E, after a distraught woman rang the meteorological weather office at Bracknell at breakfast time to say that dead frogs were falling from the sky and covering her garden and the entire immediate neighborhood. Staff at the inquiry desk had thought the call was a hoax until the woman's attitude made them take her seriously. The national forecaster there said, quote, "You do get reports of things getting sucked up by waterspouts, which are rotating columns of water, or tornadoes. They'd have to go over a lake or something with a lot of frogs on it." Well, I don't know if I believe that or not, and I certainly don't believe the current reports, or lack of reports, I guess I ought to say, with regard to the flesh-eating bacteria.
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9: The best thing about it is it's really exciting. We got complete vindication because basically what happened was is the government admitted that we don't know what these spots, these objects, these bright lights are, but basically you can help the government because the thing we're finding out is government's not that bright and they need our help. So that's where Coast to Coast AM comes in and George Norrie comes in. Because you're going to have people on here that will give the government investigators an idea where to look, how to look, and what to look for. So it really does a lot of validation of the history of this show. And this is a huge step forward to getting to the truth because for the first time, we have the U.S. government admitting that there's something to this, really admitting there's something to this. And that's the big step for all of us.
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0: Well, let me tell you now a little bit about Dale Graff. We're about to talk about remote viewing. It is a fascinating topic. And when they sent the literature on Dale Graff, it read about like this. Former director of government's Stargate program speaks out. For 17 years, Dale Graff was the leading researcher and expert in the Defense Department in the area of parapsychological phenomenon, ESP, remote viewing. He founded and served as the director of the controversial and secret Stargate program, which received federal funding to investigate and use remote viewing to gather intelligence information. He'll tell you tonight how his expertise in parapsychological phenomena led to a formation of what we now know to be Stargate, how the U.S. used psychics to gather information and intel. He's been in all kinds of alphabet agencies. We'll roll through that in a minute. He, Dale Graff, was interviewed on the Nightline program in 1995 when all of this was broken publicly. As a matter of fact, they did a full program on Stargate, and Dale was one of those on Nightline. I talked to Dale, I think, about a year ago, and he was not ready to come forward at that time. Here from, if I recall correctly, the state of Maryland is Dale Graff. Dale, welcome.
1: Yes, hello, welcome.
0: Is that, didn't I call you about a year ago?
1: Yeah, it was about a year, year and a half ago. I remember that.
0: And we talked, and for some reason then, you weren't quite ready to say anything. How come?
1: Well, I thought it was premature. I was working on a book, and I just simply wanted to concentrate on that. And it just didn't seem like it was the right time.
0: Okay. Your book is now out, right?
1: Yes, it is.
0: All right. That would be the right time. All right, you have been in, let's get this up front, because when it dribbles in later, people send me faxes and email and they say, what a bunch of bunk, this guy was CIA or NSA or whatever. So right up front, what agencies have you been in?
1: Okay, I started off with the Air Force, which is a part of the Department of Defense.
0: DOD.
1: DOD, and then I eventually moved to the Defense Intelligence Agency,
0: DIA.
1: So I've only ever been in the Department of Defense. The program that originally initiated remote viewing research at the Stanford Research Institute in 1972 was initially sponsored by the CIA, but they bowed out about a year and a half after that. So the primary responsibilities for keeping the remote viewing research alive, and then later on, when an independent group came in within government to help set up the in-house remote viewing group at the Army area in Fort Meade, Maryland, that was also DOD.
0: Why did the first agency bow out?
1: My understanding, and I've had some long discussions with the principal researchers there, Dr. Harold Puthoff particularly, that this was politically driven because the original funding that was covering the early exploratory work in remote viewing research was in some group that did a lot of other unusual activities, and that whole area was canceled. So that was one of the main reasons. It was part of an area that was simply demolished at the time, so to speak. So they lost their funding through that, and I'm sure there were probably other reasons, too.
0: Well, one of the reasons that I've heard was the big accusation that we canceled it because it didn't work.
1: Well, now, I was talking about the early discontinuation in 1973.
0: I realize that, but I mean the ultimate end of the program, and by the way, I don't believe it's ended. We'll talk about that.
1: Okay.
0: But the ultimate reason for cancellation, and supposedly why the government is now no longer doing this sort of thing, is because it didn't work. Would you like to address that?
1: Well, yes. The final report, the report that was finally published in 1995, which was sponsored by the CIA. The CIA didn't do the report. They just paid for an external agency to do that. Recommended that the effort be discontinued. But that was only based on the last 2 years of the project activity, which by that time had been named Stargate, and
0: you named it Stargate.
1: Yes, right. When I eventually became the chief or the director of the Stargate unit in 1989 thereabouts, until I retired in 1993. When I first took over the area, I renamed it. Of course, this was fairly standard when you change responsibilities,
0: sure,
1: to change names.
0: Sure.
1: In fact, it's almost automatic that you do this on any project.
0: Sure.
1: I coined the name Stargate. Now, we had a group meeting on this, and there were a number of names considered, but none made any sense. I wanted to have a name that had a ring to it, that had some symbolism to it.
0: Oh, this does.
1: So I came up with this. It was kind of a compromise, but I came up finally with the name Stargate, because I felt it symbolized the an innovative project for reaching beyond the horizon of human potential. So it just seemed like a good name to have.
0: It is a good name.
1: Now, this is before that movie came out. There was a movie that came out a year or two later, also called Stargate.
0: I know. Did they borrow that from you?
1: I don't think so, because the movie was probably in progress at the time. It would be surprising if they borrowed it. I don't know. But
0: well, you know, Stargate now, the implication... I interview a lot of very interesting people, among them Dr. Michio Kaku, one of the leading theoretical physicists in the country, and he believes that an actual Stargate is possible. That one could actually be built. Now, there are many ways of reaching out across the stars. Is remote viewing one of those ways?
1: As far as time travel or accessing information at distant galaxies? Is that what you're asking?
0: Well, let me put it this way. I have interviewed many, many remote viewers who were in your program.
1: Right.
0: Many of them, Dale, and I'm probably jumping way ahead here, and I am jumping way ahead, indicate to me that they have met all sorts of unexplainable entities that one might characterize in all sorts of ways while remote viewing.
1: Yes, well, I don't really know how to comment on that. The only thing I can say is that whenever you do any work in this mental framework, you will be bumping into perhaps symbolic aspects. Carl Jung, one of my favorite psychologists, would have terms like archetypes. These could be representative of something within the psyche, and I really am not sure if they at all represent anything beyond that. I'm not saying they don't.
0: So it could be the person's own psyche, is what
1: you're saying. Yeah, right. You know, I kind of see them almost as aspects of oneself.
0: All right, well, the whole idea, as I understood it, of remote viewing was that a remote viewer separates himself, is trained to separate himself from his own imagination.
1: Well, that's a nice ideal, but I really don't think in practice you can assume that that's what's happening. The things will come in. It's very difficult to separate yourself totally from other aspects of your psyche.
0: But in the military program, that is a Defense Department program, that's what they tried to do. That was the goal, wasn't it?
1: No.
0: No,
1: The goal was not that at all. The goal was just simply to let me talk about a basic remote viewing protocol, which basically came out of the laboratory work at the Stanford Research Institute in the early 1970s.
0: Right.
1: There was nothing really unusual about it. And in fact, this is what I'm trying to do in my book, Tracks in the Psychic Wilderness. I'm trying to show that this phenomenon is a very natural kind of capability that we all have.
0: That we all have.
1: Yes, and there's nothing unusual about it. I use terms like extending intuition, and what we're doing is making intuition more specific.
0: Uh-huh.
1: We're capturing those basic impulses that we pick up through our psychic senses, and I do like the word psychic, even though a number of people, some of my colleagues, do not. We pick up these impressions through whatever the psychic mechanism is. And in the research community, this is referred to as psi, PSI, psi phenomenon. And I like that term because it's very neutral.
0: Is it real?
1: Is psi phenomenon real?
0: Yes.
1: After working with this area for over 25 years, I'll definitely say the phenomenon is real.
0: And remote viewing?
1: Well, remote viewing I see as a subcategory of psi phenomenon.
0: I have frequently referred to remote viewers as disciplined or trained psychics. Is that fair or unfair?
1: I can go along with part of that. The idea of being disciplined is up to discussion. It depends what discipline you're talking about.

0: Thinking about a new vehicle? Trust the team that's been taking care of customers for 70 years. The Cannon family has helped thousands drive home happy. Come take a test drive today and see why. And remember, when the smoke clears, nobody beats a Cannon deal. Nobody.
1: You have to follow some kind of procedure, or you may not know exactly what you're getting. So I agree, there is a need for protocol and making sure that you're not being influenced unduly by second-guessing or somebody's expectations.
2: Your imagination, whatever.
1: And the imagination is always going to be a tough one to keep out. And that's why when people say they have mastered that, I have serious doubts. I have not seen any evidence of that in the laboratory work. And even in the application work I've looked at over the past two decades.
2: All right, Dale, who developed, came up with the protocols? Who came up with
1: Well, the initial, there's several degrees of protocol here, or several versions of it, I would say. The initial protocol is fairly standard for how you do any parapsychological experiment. You know, there's the need to make sure the, if you're doing experiments, you have to have some kind of target pool, something that you can draw from that's homogeneous, it can't be second-guessed, randomized, nobody knows about it. So it's blind, a double-blind kind of situation.
2: Right.
1: So then there's that's part of the procedure. Then the strategies that people use can vary. And this is, I think, what people are quibbling over right now. People that had been formerly on the project have certain approaches.
2: Right.
1: I call them strategies. But there's a protocol there, too. Now, the early protocol was fairly simple, the one used by the researchers at Stanford University. The strategies were left pretty much to the individual's discretion, but the scientific protocols were the same, and those are the ones that should be the same no matter who is doing this. But the strategies vary, and I think this is where we're running into some differences in viewpoint from the former remote viewer.
2: Let me read you a fax that I just got.
1: Right.
2: It says, remote viewing or remote feuding. Hey, Art, is it just me, or do you detect a little bit of contention between the various remote viewing camps? I've been checking out the various websites, and I'm seeing a lot of, quote, I'm the only one who knows what he's talking about, end quote, attitude. Maybe we could have a contest between the various camps, and you could decide who really knows what's up. The question is, why are so many people feuding like crazy? People who were in your program.
1: That is a very astute observation. I like to send an email to that writer that he's right on target. It's a puzzling thing. I've often wondered about this over the years, and I've noticed this with different people that have even been in the laboratory situation, not just simply people that were on the remote viewing project in government. I think there's a lot of personal ego involved. I think it's like not invented here-ness. We see that all over in ordinary research, too, not just this area. You get a certain personal commitment to a procedure, and it works for you. You know, and by damn, it's got to work for everybody else.
2: Is Ingo Swann the father of remote viewing?
1: Well, there's the question as to who came up with the term remote viewing.
2: So you might be the father.
1: No, I came in a couple of years after.
2: So you might be the godfather.
1: Well, in a way, I helped. I need to explain the history a little bit.
2: All right, Dale, that's exactly what we'll do. We're at the bottom of the hour. Hold tight, and we'll pick up on the history when we come back. Dale Graff, who did coin the term Stargate, is my guest. We'll be right back.
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1: Dale Graff is my guest. He was a guest on Nightline when they finally blew the whole thing public. That in fact, our government, over a period of 20 years, I think it was, the CIA, Department of Defense, and many others had been dabbling with PSI, the ability to remotely view things and people and events, and possibly even view through time. They really never covered that part of it on Nightline, but we'll talk about it in a moment, and we'll get the history of remote viewing. I know it's new to a lot of you.
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0: Now, we take you back to the past on Art Bell Somewhere in Time.
1: All right, once again, here is the man who coined the term Stargate, Operation Stargate, the man who was on Nightline when all of this was, and we'll talk about that too. I'm really, really interested in how it came public. But right now, Dale Graff, who's almost going to have to yell at us because we don't have a great connection, Dale, you'll have to stay good and close to the phone. Give us a little bit of history of remote viewing.
10: Okay, but before I do that, I would like to clarify the point we got off on just at break time.
1: Right.
10: The difference between protocol and strategies. Anytime you do any experiment, you need a fixed protocol to make sure that what you're getting is the valid phenomenon. And that's fairly well fixed. You just keep track of things, good record keeping, that type of thing. Strategies is the attitude that people take in how they generate the impressions. And this is where the problem is coming in with some of the former colleagues, I think. They have a certain approach, and they feel that that's the only one, and this is just an incorrect view. The attitudes that one has and how you uncover this psi ability or remote viewing ability or whatever you want to call it,
4: yes,
10: are strictly personal. So this is why there's so much differences of opinion and, I think, dissension, because then it becomes a matter of ownership too much. So having said that, unless you want to comment on that.
4: Well, only in the sense that now that you've said that, I've got to understand the protocols. Now, you take somebody, anybody, because you say everybody equally, and I don't know if I believe that or not, Dale, that everybody equally could be a remote viewer. Others have said that to me, but there surely, Dale, there must be some that psychologically, mentally, with regard to PSI ability, are better than others naturally.
10: Oh, absolutely. And I don't think anybody is saying anything different. What is being said, the way I hear it and the way I see it, is that we all have some latent ability to achieve some level of psi talent.
4: Fair enough.
10: But it's like, a pianist. Some people do real world earlier on and go into the concert, and others only dabble away at chopsticks. So it's that kind of spread, I think.
4: All right, to give people an idea, now I have interviewed many times Major Ed Dames and many of the other remote viewers who were in that program. And, for example, gas canisters in Iraq, it is said, were located by the remote viewers years ago, and when they got to Iraq, they found the gas canisters, which were drawn in the place where they said they would be. Is that a true story?
10: I don't know. It's information I cannot relate to. If it happened, it was information when I was not directly connected with the project, or it happened at some point later on. But I am not familiar with that incident.
4: Okay.
10: I have to pass on that.
4: All right. If I were a remote viewer and you were my control, Dale,
10: right,
4: what would be happening? Give me an example. I mean, you and I are in a room, and how would it work?
10: All right. Well, first of all, we have to define how you begin the process. What is the objective? And I would assume that if you are wanting to do a remote viewing session, that there is some definition of the target.
4: Of course. All right, let's pick one.
10: Okay, so there in the research environment, this is usually selected from a randomized target pool. And this could be from a dozen or hundreds of possibilities, depending how it's set up and the purpose. The purpose of that randomization is to make sure that no second guessing occurs, and to give your own subconscious free rein.
4: Okay, give me an example of what a target might be.
10: Okay, if you're doing a remote viewing session, and the objective is to describe a remote area, then a target could be any geographic site. If there's somebody visiting it, in the early days we called this a beacon person.
4: Okay, let's say a radar site, a Russian radar site in Siberia.
10: All right. So in this case, in a case like this, now you're talking an operational project, so you have to. Now you already know the kind of area you want to go to.
4: That's right.
10: So in this case, there would have to be some way to relate to your subconscious mind what that location is in the targeting sense.
4: Without actually telling me what it
10: right.
4: is.
10: Right. Without saying, now today we're going to remote view a radar site.
4: Yeah.
10: We're going to say, we're going to find some way to randomize or to arbitrarily label the target. We found using some arbitrary labels, early on it was thought just an Earth coordinate. Eventually it was found that some randomized numbers would do the trick.
4: Exactly. Now here's the part that I have never been able to comprehend, and maybe you can help me out here. You as my control,
10: what?
4: You would pick that, would you pick that randomized number?
10: It either could be, no, not the control. The randomization needs to come from somebody not connected directly with the session.
4: All right, so it's a totally unconnected random series of numbers.
10: That's one procedure, yes.
4: Do you know what those numbers are? As my control?
10: Now, if you say control, if you're referring to somebody who's doing the interviewing, is that what you mean by control?
4: I think so, yes.
10: Okay. Mm-hmm.
4: Yes.
10: In that case, then I would read the numbers to you. It could be some other thing. It could be target XYZ.
4: All right. Would you know what the numbers represent?
10: No, you should not. If you do, the experiment is contaminated.
4: Not me, but you.
10: That's exactly what I meant.
4: All right, so you don't even know what the numbers are.
10: No, that would contaminate the whole process.
4: Okay, so you read me the numbers.
10: Correct.
4: I then, based only on those numbers, I begin to visualize or try to visualize what the target is, and I draw as much as I can of what I see. Is that about right?
10: Well, that's generally correct. Some people prefer to draw. Others will maybe write some feelings or words that come to mind. It's not always a visual thing.
4: All right, here's what I don't understand. Here's where I get stuck, Dale.
10: Okay.
4: At some point, there has to be a transference from the person who decided what the target, the radar base in Siberia, was going to be,
10: right,
4: and the guy sitting there actually doing the remote viewing.
10: And this is actually the biggest puzzle of all.
4: Yeah.
10: In fact, any future research, I would hope, would help shed some insight on this problem. It's a real mystery. But for the purpose of practicality, it's been observed that all you need is some kind of identification, some kind of link. You know, you could put your thumbprint on the piece of paper and it might work. You know, I'm really exaggerating here. But you need something to identify a link between the objective and what apparently triggers your subconscious response.
4: Huh.
10: And I cannot explain it. You know, it's really a mystery.
4: There actually has to be some form, in my way of thinking, of telepathy occurring between the person who is deciding what the target is and the remote viewer. There has got to be some connection to that number, or how is all of this happening? That's one part I just don't get, and I guess you don't either.
10: Well, I have theories, and so do some of the researchers. One of the theories, which might even be the leading contender here, is that the remote viewer is actually perceiving his future knowledge, so that what you're doing is sketching something that you will then learn at some point later on in time. It's like meeting yourself.
4: Oh, my.
10: So I'm just saying that's one concept.
4: And that is one that would explain it. That had never occurred to me. So that is almost, that's almost time travel, isn't it?
10: Well, in a way, because we still need to define what time is. I'm somewhat comfortable with this concept. It seems to cover a lot of other problems which this field has. But in the idea of time, let me comment on that a little bit. In terms of time, are we talking about probabilities of the future or something fixed, or what is the future? You know, so when it comes to time travel, I'm not sure. It seems to me that we may be projecting a probable future, and in anticipating these probable futures, we're not really ahead in time. We're just creating a scenario of a probable future in current time. We could be wrong, but you know, at the time the session is done or performed, it's the most likely one, if you follow what I'm getting at here.
4: I'm not sure I do. You say it's not time travel in the classic sense, and yet,
10: in my perspective, it really is.
4: Okay,
10: it's a perception of time. For example, I mean, again, I'm giving you my perspective, and a number of people will not agree with me. But let's talk about past time, because people have talked about that a lot, too. You know, retro time, traveling back in time.
4: Yes, sure.
10: Okay, here it may be that anyone with this psi talent or remote viewing talent, whatever you want to call it, is accessing some holographic type record, and it's not going back in time, it's just finding a place somewhere that has this recorded information. It's like walking into the library, you're not going back in time, you're just finding an old book. This is the analogy I'm trying to make.
4: Well, if we're talking about a future or an event distant geographically, but in our current timeline.
10: Right.
4: If I understood you correctly, you said the remote viewer is somehow able to read, or through the PSI talent, actually report what he will know in the future.
10: That's one idea.
4: And to me, that's time travel.
10: You can call it that. I'm not sure if I would call it that. I would call it accessing probabilities of the future in real time. You know, maybe we're just quibbling over semantics.
4: We are.
10: Okay, fine. That's all we're doing. But I don't see it as time travel. I just see it as you're sitting here now, and somehow subconsciously your subconscious mind has rattled off all the probabilities that are coming your way in the future, and this is the one that's popping out at that moment.
4: Well, yeah, but you could do that with a computer.
10: Yeah, you probably could.
4: But you probably couldn't remote view with a computer. So there's some difference between a computer, which is great at running through probabilities,
10: yeah,
4: and a human being, which seems to be required for remote viewing.
10: Yeah, I'm sure there is. In fact, I would be the last one to say that there would be the same. But in terms of what is actually going on, I'm more comfortable with the idea of a subconscious way of accessing future probabilities.
4: That
10: just happens to be where I am.
4: Well, I don't blame you for not wanting to get too comfortable with the term time travel, yeah, but as you broke it down, it sure sounds like that.
10: Yeah, okay, well, maybe it is. I just have a different way of looking at it.
4: If you could, for example, leap ahead and understand your knowledge of your own investments in the stock market 2 years or 5 years from now, then you'd really be onto something, wouldn't you?
10: Yeah. Again, this gets into the probability thing, because when you're going into something like that, which has a huge amount of other interactions, you know, almost an infinite amount of other decisions are going on in that time frame.
4: Right.
10: I would say if you do come up with a perception of what a particular stock might be 5 years from now, I would give it a low probability of occurrence, because there are too many other things going along that would affect potentially that outcome. It's a possible future, but I would say it's not a probable one. So here I go back to my probability,
4: sure,
10: way of looking at things.
4: Sure.
10: In fact, I think this is exactly what happens in most of the so-called precognitive statements that you read about from time to time in a paper. Or any time people try to perceive very far ahead in time, things don't work very well. Once in a while, you'll come into something that's very mind-blowing, but, you know, was that a chance guess or not? You don't know. But I'm saying I don't see an awful lot of evidence for accurate stuff beyond some near-term field that we have. You know, I'm just not comfortable with anything beyond, you know, a few weeks at a time.
4: When you were in the Department of Defense with this program, then DIA,
10: yes,
4: what was the general attitude about you and your group? Did they think you guys were out of your minds?
10: Well, there were people that did that, but early on we had some very encouraging people in the chain of command at various levels that thought we were not out of our mind, but that we were ahead of time, more or less. Here I use time again.
4: There you are again.
10: Yeah, you got me going. But we were looked at as sort of an innovative, creative group. But that was because the mindset and the attitudes of the early managers in our chain of command were very, very innovative. They were very futuristic in a sense. Later on, when there were a number of people came on board at higher management levels that really did not have any comfort level with this field at all, and this is one of the reasons, there were others, but this is one of the reasons that the group had to take a low profile. In fact, one of our military commanders even asked us not to do anything for one whole year for a while.
4: Really?
10: So there's a high discomfort level. And once we got through that, then another commander came in that didn't feel much better about that. So the latter part of the program was dodging the negative viewpoints from higher management.
4: Yeah, I assume eventually as you got commanders, it was probably regarded by the commanders who got the assignment as a career ender, or at least a career stalling.
10: Oh, absolutely, absolutely. And I'm pretty sure this is what drove, what was really behind the motivation of one of the main military commanders that had his biggest say in closing the program. I think it had to do more with that more than anything else. And that the argument that the activity didn't yield any useful application results, I think, was just a cover for that overall mentality.
4: Oh, that's a very important statement. You're saying they ended it. It was political. It was personal. It was prejudice. But it wasn't based in reality. You're telling me the program worked.
10: There were times the program worked. That's what I'm telling you. And early on had the review that was done in 1995 actually gone back and interviewed the people that had good success and looked at some of the records from the 1980s and that early time frame, I don't see how they could have made a statement that there was no evidence for its feasibility or utility, because there was stuff there that was really clearly quite good.
4: Well, what about you? I mean, you sound like a very well-grounded, rational human being.
10: Well, I try to. That's one of the reasons I wrote Tracks in the Psychic Wilderness, and that's to make sure that other people that want to take a look at this make sure that they do keep a grounding.
4: Did it take you long to accept the fact that this was actually happening?
10: Oh, absolutely. And in fact, when I first became involved in this in 1976, early 1976, I really had strong doubts that there was anything at all valid going on in this thing called remote viewing or any form of psi.
4: So you came to it as a skeptic?
10: Yes, but, you know, I was not the kind of skeptic that you find that rants and raves at the mouth. I had an open-minded attitude. I was very interested in creativity and things like that in general. So I didn't say no, but I absolutely did not say yes, this is great stuff. So I had to actually sit down, look at the experiments. I studied the history. I had to take a hard look at everything that was going on. I even had to go through some of the protocols myself just to see what it felt like.
4: What was the impact on you when it suddenly dawned on you that what you were doing was real? That must have had an effect on you.
10: I think, yeah, it did. But I've had other interesting experiences too throughout my life. This was not that dramatic.
4: Ooh.
10: I just didn't feel that upset about it. You know, I could accept it. And what I said earlier, one of the biggest shocks I ever had, one of the biggest cultural shifts, was when I studied quantum physics.
4: Hold it.
10: When I got through that, my mind was blown. I couldn't believe some of those concepts.
4: I agree with you, Dale.
10: I'm talking about college level physics.
4: I understand. We're at the top of the hour, so relax. You've got a good long break here, and we'll get back to you. Dale Graff is my guest. He coined the name A Stargate, Project Stargate. Because we'll be right back.
0: The trip back in time continues with Art Bell hosting Coast to Coast AM. More Somewhere in Time coming up. Oh.

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9: I'm Chris DeMeo. A van slamming into a crowd at an LGBTQ event in Berlin, Germany, Saturday night. One person is dead and more than a dozen injured. Police identifying a suspect and says he has ties to Islamic circles. U.S. Central Command saying it disabled a tanker after it tried to run the U.S. blockade near the

0: Strait of Hormuz.
1: Some military activity on the Gulf of Oman. A merchant ship tried to run the U.S. blockade of Iran's naval ports. It was warned four times and then disabled by the U.S. military.
0: That's Fox's Steve Harrigan in Tel Aviv. More than 250,000 people are evacuated as wildfires rage across parts of Spain and France.
2: The French government has deployed the military and Spain has declared a national emergency. So far, at least one person has been killed near Valencia.
0: It's Fox's Stephanie Bennett in London. Emergency personnel are also evacuating livestock in rural communities. 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
3: 11 Mississippians were indicted for an alleged Medicaid fraud scheme that involved more than $12 million last month. Attorney General Lynn Fitch told us her office is laser focused on ensuring that money meant to help those in need isn't stolen from safety net programs.
7: But, you know, going after fraud has not been new for the AG's office. And not including those indictments, we've had over 58 criminal convictions. We've had 61 civil cases. We've collected in the state of Mississippi $101.5 million for Mississippi. So it's pretty significant. And, you know, most recently, state of Mississippi, I'm proud to be a part of the White House task force to eliminate fraud.
3: She says her office is committed to holding fraudsters accountable.
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1: Once again, here I am. Dale Graff is my guest. Who is Dale Graff? He coined the term Stargate, Operation Stargate. And we're going to ask him about how all of this got public shortly. There was a program, a Nightline show, devoted entirely to this subject, the ability to see at a great distance or even through time objects, people, things, impressions. It's a kind of a sensing, it's PSI, it's whatever you want to call it, but whatever it is, it does work. And I don't know if you'd call him the father of remote viewing, Ingo Swann, who you would really call the father of remote viewing. But here's the guy who coined the term and was on Nightline, and I'm going to ask him about it. I'm really, really curious how something like this suddenly, boom, like that, gets made public and how Nightline grabs it and does a whole show on it. I'm really curious about that.
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9: And I wanted to talk to you anyway about the UFO reports, what you think of them.
10: The best thing about it is it's really exciting. We got complete vindication because basically what happened was is the government admitted that we don't know what these spots, these objects, these bright lights are, but basically you can help the government because the thing we're finding out is government's not that bright and they need our help. So that's where Coast to Coast AM comes in and George Norrie comes in. because you're going to have people on here that will give the government investigators an idea where to look, how to look, and what to look for. So it really does a lot of validation of the history of this show. And this is a huge step forward to getting to the truth, because for the first time, we have the U.S. government admitting that there's something to this, really admitting there's something to this. And that's the big step for all of us.
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9: What's your gut tell you about disclosure? Is it going to happen?
4: In my opinion, disclosure is not going to happen, George, and here's why. They've released task force after task force since Roswell that never tell us anything and never give us full access. But do I think disclosure is ever going to come from a government source? No. And if it does, it'll be some type of faked event. Like, look here, we're orchestrating something for you to see. But that's not what's really going on.
0: You're listening to Art Bell, Somewhere in Time. Tonight featuring Coast to Coast AM from March 4th, 1998.

0: All right, Dale Graff was the leading researcher and expert in the Defense Department in the area of parapsychological phenomena. That's quite a line. He was DOA, he was DIA, DOD, DOA, DOA, sorry about that, Dale, DOD and DIA, Department of Defense, Department of Intelligence, Defense Intelligence Agency, actually. And by the way, the man you're listening to, Dale Graff, is going to be on ABC's Good Morning America on Tuesday, March 10th. This is the 5th. He's going to be on Good Morning America March 10th. So if you want to see Dale, that's going to be your opportunity. So the major media is obviously still very interested in Stargate, in remote viewing generally. Dale, you're back on the air now, and I want to ask you this.
1: Okay.
0: How did the Nightline program coalesce? What a shock for America it was one night. There's Ted Koppel. There you are. There's others. And America is being told its government for 20 years has been dabbling in psychic phenomena.
1: Oh, yeah, that was quite a shock. It was a shock for me, too.
0: Well, how did that happen? How did you get it on Nightline?
1: Well, after the that report that the CIA had chartered to take a look at the area was completed, and that was done by an independent research group, the American Institute's research. And when that was completed, it was actually completed at the unclassified level. There was no classification on that.
0: Hmm.
1: And somehow a report, I shouldn't say somehow, after all, you know, this is Washington, D.C. Somehow a report got passed around to the various media.
0: Somehow.
1: Somehow, yeah, and I'm not going to comment on that. Somehow it got passed around.
0: All right.
1: And I guess the ABC program people saw this as a good item to jump on, and they just beat everybody to it. There were a number of people that got on the trail, but they were a day too late. So there was a lot of hustle at the time, but the key was that report being made available in inside the Beltway, and then it took off from there.
0: Did you, having been DIA and DOD, did you have to consult or call anybody up before you agreed to be on that program?
1: By that time, I had retired, and I had been retired for 2 years when it broke, and I did not, because it looked to me like I was going to keep my comments to within only those things that I knew I could talk about. So I just decided to bite the bullet and do it.
0: How much, even now, Dale, is there with regard to that program that if you talked about, you'd end up, you know, behind bars?
1: Oh, I think there's quite a few boxfuls of data that still have some high classified labels on it.
0: Mm-hmm.
1: And that, I'm sure, has to do with places and people and that type of thing. I would never talk about stuff like that, but I can certainly talk about those things that already have been kicked around and some of the open research that we did over the years, starting from, you know, the early 70s, that we made every effort possible to get a lot of that released as we went along and into the open research.
0: When this report somehow got out, were you surprised or shocked, or did you expect it?
1: I was shocked. Let me qualify this. When it comes to reports being leaked in the Washington area, I should not be shocked, because that happens. But in this case, since I had this personal connection, it really was shocking. I was kind of surprised
0: yes.
1: to see that this got out so quick.
0: Yes.
1: I knew it was going on. I knew there was a report written. I wasn't exactly sure if it was classified or unclassified, but even if it was unclassified, I didn't think it would get out that quick.
0: All right. I'm going to ask you something that I ask every remote viewer I have interviewed. And I've interviewed, I would guess, about a half dozen now of
1: mm-hmm.
0: some of the biggies.
1: Mm-hmm.
0: So here it comes, Dale.
1: Go ahead.
0: If remote viewing really worked, which you affirm that it really works.
1: At times, yes.
0: Even at times.
1: Right.
0: It would be a tool that our Defense Department or somebody in one of the alphabet agencies would absolutely consider to be indispensable. That's the word I would think of. Indispensable.
1: Right.
0: And now, while they say all has officially ended, I don't believe it. And isn't there every reason to be suspicious that at some level that we're not hearing about, just like we didn't hear about this program until Nightline, that something like this, with a different name maybe, is going on covertly?
1: Oh, I suppose that's always possible. But after knowing and being through the mill like I've been through, I would say it's highly unlikely that something similar to Stargate is actually being done at an official level. Now, I think because of the Stargate activities and all the publicity, that a lot of people within government has got new interest in this, and I wouldn't be at all surprised if at an independent private level people aren't looking into this, but I think it's unofficial. And I'm pretty sure that there are a number of people that would be very interested. And like you said, it is a useful tool. You don't ever want to use this kind of stuff alone. And when you get right down to it, Art, many people already do use their intuitive remote viewing abilities in ordinary work. Talk about PIs and people that require this kind of basic talent. I think it's happening all the time.
0: Anticipating trouble behind any certain door,
1: you
0: for example.
1: You got it, yeah. And I've seen a lot of instances after the fact where a PI, photo interpreter, came up with something that nobody could figure out how he came with that, only to be later verified, and he couldn't even know. He or she couldn't even know how it came up with it. So I think there was a little bit more than subtle intuition going on here. And this is why I think one of the accomplishments of Stargate, as well as the worldwide research, which goes back into 1882 when it first started in London, England, in this phenomenon, this related phenomenon, and I think one of the contributions we made is to call attention to this innate capability that we all have, and to inspire others to just to take a look to see what they can do themselves. And this is why I like to build it up from intuition. That's a very comfortable word that people are used to, and in my workshops I use it a lot. And I even say phenomena like remote viewing or telepathy, or whatever you want to call some of these forms of presenting it, is a way of making intuition specific, and it's just there in most of us. We're just allowing it to come forth.
0: But there were certainly very strict protocols. I understand the Department of Defense protocols were extremely strict. Was there danger, Dale, to any of the participants in this program? And if so, what kind of danger?
1: No, absolutely not. And this is where some of the people that are being very open about this are really misleading the public. Now, the reason I'm saying that is because, as you well know, in any government organization since the late 70s, there are some very, very strict human use review requirements. You got to really go through the hoops. Mm. We had to do that every year, show exactly what we were doing, what the people were subjected to, the types of projects. And I'm talking about across the board for anything that involved any question of human use that might be subject to this, any stress, anything of that nature.
0: Dale, how were people recruited?
1: How were they recruited?
0: Yes.
1: This varied. Early on, it was somewhat systematic in the sense that a certain army group that passed out some questionnaires and used some kind of test procedure narrowed down possibilities, and these people were then put through tests. So there was a relatively formal approach at that time. And again, I'm talking about the in-house, the Stargate and its earlier counterparts.
0: Did you adopt the parapsychological double-blind testing procedure? I presume people went through that.
1: Once they were identified, then the tests that went through were the protocols, here I use that word, the procedures that were generally in use at that time at the Stanford Research Institute. So put them through the test to make sure that there was nothing that we were misleading or anything like of that nature. And those that did well then moved forward.
0: I see.
1: Now, there were other ways of finding people, too. And some of them we identified from the records, others that they had an interest or experiences that made us suspect they could do well in this, or it was word of mouth, and then we just put them to the test.
0: What a very unusual unit that must have been.
1: Yes, and in fact, one of the many issues I think about over the years, there are a lot of things we could have done different, but this is an experimental type situation. It's new, innovative. There were a lot of things we didn't know that we know now. And I certainly, and I know others that were directly involved in the program, if it were ever to start up again, would do things quite differently in terms of selecting people, handling people, that kind of thing. But, you know, we didn't know everything at the time.
0: All right, you have said that you consider it highly unlikely that there is even a covert program underway in this country.
1: In terms of an official program, that's right. Where I am right now, yes.
0: Right. Let me now ask you, do you consider it as unlikely that there is a continuing program in, perhaps Russia, or Beijing, or other capitals of the world?
1: Well, I don't think there's any doubt that at least the research part, and also whatever you might call the applications part, is still going on in other countries.
0: Uh-huh.
1: There's a tremendous amount of interest, I know, under the Chinese side. And what contact I've had over the years suggest to me that there is still interest in the Soviet Union, or I should say Russia. Now, I'm sorry about that.
0: No, it's a perfectly proper slip.
1: Yeah, I know. Yeah, that's what happens when you've been in the Cold War mentality too long.
0: well, look, I'm sure, really, in my own mind, that I think today we live in a lot of ways in a far more dangerous world than we did then. I mean, now we have to worry about suitcase nukes.
1: Mm-hmm.
0: About 100 of them or whatever it is, yeah. And biological warfare and all kinds of horrid little things that we didn't worry about. I mean, back in my high school days, it was simply duck and cover,
1: mm-hmm.
0: under the desk. Today, it's a pretty dangerous world out there, and so my question is, if they're doing it in Beijing, if they're doing it in Moscow, or Leningrad, or wherever, then shouldn't we still be doing it here, in view of the way you feel about the effectiveness of this, shouldn't we be doing it?
1: I think we should be, but I may want to question what the application is. I would be more inclined toward applying this type of talent to things like predicting terrorist strikes or locating where, say, nuclear weapons might be clandestinely stored, that kind of thing.
0: What about Saddam Hussein? Could you locate where the real Saddam Hussein is through remote viewing?
1: It might be possible, but, you know, there's a problem here, and it's called time-space changing. You know, he moves around so much.
0: That's right.
1: By the time you get information, even if he were right on, it would be probably out of date. So there's the problem of how would you actually apply this stuff in a reasonable amount of time.
0: Mm-hmm.

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1: That only sort of positive information can be discerned. Is there any truth to that, or is this... I would imagine any science could be applied in any way, good or bad.
2: That's a good question. It's one I've certainly been wrestling with for 20, 30 years. Now, let me answer that in several ways. In terms of numbers, like in lottery, I think the probability of success in applying either remote viewing or any form of psi is very low. In the research side, in laboratory work, we find that numbers and words are not usually picked up. Rarely. It does happen, but it's very rarely, and I would not put too much money on it if somebody comes up with a lottery number. So I think there's some kind of practical or operational limit with the phenomenon when you're trying to apply it to this type of information. Now, in terms of the restrictions that go broader than that, I think there's still an inherent problem with the phenomenon, and it's really this. A remote viewer or somebody else with psi talent, another kind of psi talent, however you call it, might be describing the contents of a building, for example. You may have a nice sketch. You may have pretty things defined fairly well, but still be unable to identify or name what it is. Mm-hmm. And it streams, and this is where I think a lot of people get themselves into trouble. They think remote viewing, once you can describe a remote area fairly well, you can do anything. It's not omnipotent. There are practical limitations, and I think it has to do with how the phenomenon works.
1: Is that where the danger comes in, that the person's imagination and ego take flight?
2: Oh, you got it. Absolutely. You want to fill in. You know, we still have that fight-flight syndrome in us. You have to know what's going on, particularly when you're working with this type of thing. You got a flash of an impression. You want to know what it was you saw. So right away, your imagination is right there lurking to leap in on you. Even if you draw a good sketch, keeping imagination out of the way, mm-hmm. at that point, you're going to start trying to decide what it is. Unless your sketch is very good, you probably are not going to get it accurately.
1: Could you, for example, assign a remote viewer a target like Jesus?
2: I would think that is really calling for emotional overlay, imagination overlay. I would have my real doubts.
1: Well, I know, but remember, they're simply being handed a number.
2: Oh, I see what you mean.
1: I mean, if you're using the original protocols and they're simply getting a number, and could you assign somebody Jesus?
2: Yes. You could assign in the blind, you could assign the name of any particular figure.
1: All right, Dale.
2: Or whatever, otherwise. But
1: right, Dale, hold tight. We're at the bottom there. I got a break right here or I'm in trouble. This is Coast to Coast AM.
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1: Good morning, everybody. Dale Graff is my guest right now, and we are about to open the lines, and I'll let you ask him questions. He coined the term Stargate. He was in the original Stargate program, DOD, DIA, and he was on Nightline and is about to be on ABC's Good Morning America. You're not going to want to miss that. It'll be Tuesday, March 10th, and we'll try and ask more about that. He's got a book, and I know you're going to be interested in that as well, and we'll let him talk about that, too, in a moment.
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0: Back now to Dale Graff. And Dale, I would like to describe an experiment I did about a year ago here on the program.
1: All right.
0: Which, I'm going to be honest with you, scared the hell out of me. We were at that time, as a result of your appearance on Nightline, we were talking about remote viewing. And one night I thought, well, let's give it a shot. Now, what I did was technically not remote viewing. However, I picked an object in my home, and I asked people to try and visualize and draw that object. Didn't give them a control number or anything else.
1: Right.
0: I just said an object.
1: Right.
0: I had, I'm going to guess, several hundred responses.
1: Mm-hmm.
0: But I note two things, Dale. One, my wife was here in the house with me participating. We both felt incredibly observed, I guess is the right word. If you've ever had the feeling that people are watching you, you know, and you turn around and sure as hell somebody's there watching you.
1: Right.
0: We had that times 1,000. I mean, it was like a million eyes roving around in the house. Now, maybe that was our psyche. Fine. Then the faxes began coming in, and people supplied me with drawings of what they thought this item was.
1: Right.
0: Now, here comes the scary part. The item was impossible to guess. It was a marble, a slab of marble with a photograph or an etching of me.
1: Mm-hmm.
0: And there was a specific frame that this little piece of marble was sitting in that could not possibly have been guessed at in a million years. And yet, Dale, two people drew the object that was in my living room, nowhere near my studio cams that I've got here. Precisely, two people hit it on the nose, and a whole bunch of people almost hit it. It was so bizarre that it gave me the heebie-jeebies until this very day. And I have just now, because I have these wonderful studio cams, I have brought the object into the studio, and I'm holding it up so everybody can see what was drawn. I wish I still had the drawings. I don't. But my wife is in the other room and will confirm everything I just said. Is that possible? Is that remote viewing? What is that?
1: That's a good question. Here we go to terminology again.
0: Uh-huh.
1: Maybe it is remote viewing, maybe it isn't. Now remember, some people define remote viewing to be only remote viewing when you follow a certain protocol. So we don't know what the individual doing this information gathering was doing. But I don't look at remote viewing like that. I look at it as a process which is kind of like clairvoyance or some other form of psi perception. So I think, it in my viewpoint, it could have been remote viewing. There's another possibility. It could have been a mind-to-mind type of contact. In the older days, early turn of the century, this was called telepathy. And I think even now, when people do remote viewing, there is still not enough certainty as to whether or not they're accessing the site or place or the knowledge of people at the place. So I still think of these possibilities together. They may have been accessing your knowledge. So I think, yes, you had a valid phenomenon. I don't quite know what to label it.
0: Yeah, I don't either. All right, we're going to take some phone calls and see what people have to say.
1: All right, before you do, I just wanted to mention on about the book.
0: Look, absolutely. Let's talk for a second about your book, and I should have done that for you. I'm sorry.
1: Okay.
0: It's called Tracks in the Psychic Wilderness.
1: Yes, right.
0: And it's just out,
1: right.
0: From Element Books.
1: Element Books.
0: Where can people get it?
1: Right now, it's in most of the bookstores that I've seen or heard about, but they're also on the website that I have. There are ways of contacting and getting the book. So there are ways of getting the book right now.
0: But B. Dalton,
1: coming into the bookstores.
0: B. Dalton, all the big bookstores.
1: Yeah, I'm sure that it's creeping into those bookstores right now. Most of the big Barnes and Noble is carrying it pretty widely.
0: Well, give it your best shot. Tracks in the Psychic Wilderness. What is in that book? Is it the history of remote?
1: No, this is why I wanted to get back to this book.
0: Okay.
1: Stargate is just a piece of this book.
0: Right.
1: It's just simply my personal observations. I made no attempt to go into the depth and get all the players and all that. That was beyond what I wanted to do. I did not want to do that, and I will not do something like that. It's just my perception, the activities I had, and some of my observations. So Stargate is a portion of the book, maybe 20%. I have a portion in the back end, which might be another 20%, which goes into a description of how I think most people can experience what we call remote viewing or side dreaming or synchronicities. And I'll explain that in a moment. But the middle portion of the book is kind of the heart of the book, and it's a series of vignettes, short stories, where I do illustrate what remote viewing is,
0: okay,
1: what psychic dreaming is, and what synchronicities are.
0: All right.
1: I see these all as interrelated together.
0: Okay. Is there any instructional aspect to it? In other words, could a person read your book and try it themselves?
1: Absolutely. That's what the last portion of the book is.
0: Oh, boy.
1: Now, I'm not a very strict one when it comes to instructions. What I have there are observations and guidelines and recommendations of how people can go ahead and at least begin to open up this intuitive, made specific phenomenon. So I have steps, not a protocol, not a recipe, but I have steps in how people can begin to investigate this potential of theirs. Now, for those that want to go further, then I recommend how to do this from a tighter protocol point of view. But first, you have to catch good psi, as the saying goes in the research community. And unless you know something is going on, there's no point in setting up elaborate protocols. That can come later. I have procedures and recommendations, yes. But I also have the key ingredients. And the key ingredients are these. It's motivation. You really want to sit down and decide to do it. It's intent. It's desire. It's suspending disbelief. Those are the kinds of things I emphasize in that part of the book.
0: All right.
1: Go ahead.
0: All right. Well, it sounds like a valuable book for everybody. Is it a hardcover or soft cover?
1: It's hardcover.
0: Hardcover.
1: Yes.
0: All right. Price?
1: $19.95.
0: Oh, very reasonable. Is there a way, many times when I have people on, there is a phone number people can call to get the book if they cannot find it elsewhere. Do you have one of those?
1: Yes, I do, and I'll get it in a second. I just don't have it here at my fingertips, but we can get that.
0: All right, good test. Can you now remote view that? Oh, I forgot. Numbers are not good.
1: Right. For some people, once in a while they are, but I think numbers are generally unreliable. Once in a while you see numbers and names come through, but I wouldn't put much money on that.
0: I agree. And by the way, most all of the remote viewers that I have had on when I have asked that question have responded that exact way. It's strange. The remote viewers all seem to agree on so much, and yet all hate each other's guts.
1: Yeah, this is the disturbing part of it, and this is one of the reasons why I have felt some pangs of sadness over the years, why this should come about. And I think there's some inherent resistance that they have to admit that other people also can do this. It's almost like an ownership here, which I think is unfortunate. And this is exactly what I'm trying to get away from, this type of attitude in tracks in the psychic wilderness, to make it clear that most anyone can do some level of this, that no one is going to be set apart, unique, special, and all that. And I think this is what's happening. Some of these people are seeing themselves as too special. And when that happens, you get yourself into this ownership crabbling.
0: Well, there's a little bit of the God complex. I'm sure that if you were given targets and you began to be successful at sensing and drawing targets, you would begin to think of yourself in a very different way.
1: Some people, unfortunately, do drift into that direction. You're absolutely correct. And this is another reason I decided to write this book, one of the biggest reasons. And that is this balance. You don't want to get into this if you have any kind of inclinations toward this type of personality, mm-hmm. because it'll probably push you off the deep end. So you have to be very careful. You have to be grounded. You have to make sure that what you're doing, you keep your sense of humor. You don't get carried away with your own abilities. You don't get on the ego trip. And I'm really against people. I really feel strongly anti people that get into the business on an ego trip point of view. So, you know, I agree with you. There is a kind of complex, and you really have to guard against it.
0: Well, then, that could almost be called a danger. And I've had other remote viewers tell me that there were some remote viewers in the official program that got really carried away and had to be ejected from the program. Do you know if that's true?
1: Well, I don't know if it was ejected. You know, in the environment we were in, particularly with the military people, every couple of years you were up for reassignment anyway, so it was a convenient time to move people on if that type of thing was happening. You were in the military.
0: I know, but yes, but most things are done for the convenience of the service.
1: I know that sometimes that doesn't happen. I know many instances not related to this program, but you know that you're right. That type of thing could happen.
0: People end up in Thule, Greenland.
1: Exactly right.
0: For that reason, Don.
1: Right.
0: All right. Oh, and your appearance on ABC's Good Morning America. What's coming Tuesday, March 10th? What are you going to do?
1: Talk about the book. And I'll touch briefly, I'm sure it'll come up on Stargate, but since that's not the main focus of the book, I'll be going into the field in general, to overall discussion on the nature of the phenomenon, on synchronicities, on psychic dreaming, that type of thing. I have a whole spectrum of things I'll be talking about. And I really believe, Art, that most people who are interested in seeing if they have this intuition made specific, as I'm beginning to call it, I suspect that most people can experience this in a dream state easier than any other state. So this is where I'm recommending people begin looking. So it's an easy thing to do, and most people can at least go to sleep in dreams. All you have to do is remember it.
0: Dale, I'm going to tell you a story that the audience is probably sick to death of, but it's my one honest-to-God, I-know-what-happened-to-me experience, and I would like your take on it.
1: Wonderful.
0: Lived in Santa Barbara, California. Worked at a radio station. I've been in radio all my life. Lived in a little garden apartment. Came home one day from work. Sat down. I'm a news junkie. Put on the evening news. And sat there watching the evening news. It was the type of garden apartment in Santa Barbara where you had a sliding door, mm-hmm. big double sliding door that would open, and I could look out at the street where I would park my car, which was right in front of the apartment, so I could always keep an eye on my car.
1: Right.
0: But the curtains were closed, and I was watching the news. All of a sudden, I had, the only way I can describe it is ocean waves, tremendous giant ocean waves washing over me mentally, saying, hey, someone's going to hit your car. Something terrible is about to occur to your car.
1: Right.
0: And it kept washing over me so strongly, and I said a word I can't repeat here, and I got up, opened the curtain, looked out at my car, said another word I can't repeat here, went back and sat down and started watching the news again. 30 seconds goes by. All of this begins washing over me again and again and again. I got angry with myself. I walked back over, looked out the window. There was my car looking just fine. Here's a guy walking down the sidewalk out toward my car. He gets in the car in front of mine, starts his engine, puts it in reverse, and slams into my car. I tell you, Dale, it scared me so badly that I sank to my knees. But I was mindful enough to get up and yell out, you know, open the sliding door and yell out, hey, I saw that. I've got your license number. He said, I'm stopping. And that's all there was to it. But there was no question about it, Dale. Something was really telling me what was about to happen. And then it happened. What was that?
1: Wonderful. This is exactly the kind of thing I address in Traction the Psychic Wilderness, because I think this is really where most people can best benefit from opening up to their psi talents. I suspect that we all, at all times, are kind of scanning around to see what's coming our way in the future. In this case, you probably picked up the intention of the man, and you sensed what he would then be doing when he got into his car. It was an alert for you. These are not uncommon things. The research literature is full of these types of little premonitions.
0: But wait a minute. How could that man know that he was about to go out and hit my car?
1: I think subconsciously he was probably upset about something, and there was something in his psyche that was reckless at the time. So I'm just giving a possible explanation.
0: Oh, so I could have been picking up on his reckless feeling, and yeah. I made the connection between his reckless feeling and his being parked in front of me.
1: That's one possibility, yes. There are others. You can just look at it as a straightforward perception of a future coming your way without looking into the psychodynamics of the man involved. You can do that too, but I'm inclined, when I look at these situations, and I've had things like this happen to me, I've talked to many people that in my workshops that have these exact kinds of things happen, And I'm a little surprised that you would react with fear, but a lot of people do. And it's a natural part of ourselves, and this is what I'm trying to do in Traction in the Psychic Wilderness, to get the fear component out of us.
0: But I don't know how that happened to me. It's never happened to me before. It has never happened to me since. And it was so overwhelming and so unambiguous.
1: Yeah.
0: You know, new things scare you, and seeing something come true like that, it was too much for me.
1: Right. See, not knowing exactly what your frame of mind was during the day or whatever, you might have been in a very spaced out feeling, a poetic kind of mind. You know, you may have been just thinking, dreaming, that kind of thing.
0: I was watching the news.
1: Yeah, but
0: Peter Jennings, as I recall.
1: Oh, okay. I understand.
0: I mean, there was simply nothing special about the moment. I wasn't in any sort of altered state. I wasn't concentrating in any way. I couldn't stop it. It was overwhelming.
1: Well, then it's one of those things. All I can say is it just happened. But it shows the tip of the iceberg on how you could probably draw onto that type of intuitive sensing at any time. You just have to put it aside and not be afraid of it. And this is what I'm trying to say in my book. And this is why I open it up to the dreaming mind. This is why I open it up to synchronicities, which I view as a very dynamic form of intuition. We don't really know why we go here or there, but all of a sudden there's a thing we're looking for. So we are subconsciously driven, and we don't know why.
0: What do you mean by synchronicity?
1: Synchronicity is one of my favorite experiences, and it's a coined term by Carl Jung almost a century ago, where he noted when he was working with some of his clients. He was a psychiatrist working in Zurich, Switzerland. That many times things would happen in the session that couldn't possibly be explained by normal coincidences because they had specific meaning. So the timing of the incident and the significance of the incident led Jung to think that these were synchronistic. They somehow happened due to an unknown principle. He called it some acausal synchronistic principle. Even in quantum physics, we have terms like that, quantum synchronicity, for example.
0: Mm-hmm.
1: So he coined this and looked at this from a human point of view, that people are sometimes drawn into situations which are way beyond chance that satisfy some need at that time. And I see these as incidents that our subconscious mind has prompted us into. It's almost like a self-fulfilling wish. So I have many examples, some examples in my book, and I think many people experience these routinely.
0: Now, an interesting question, since we don't have time to go to the phones before the top of the hour break anyway, and that is, do you think that this ability, this inherent ability, is something that we are evolving into, or some long-lost ability that we are regaining, what class do you think we've always had it? Is there more of it now? Are people becoming more psychic?
1: That's a very good question, and I'll answer this by kind of paraphrasing what Ed Mitchell said in the introduction to my book. And he sees these abilities as a reflection of our first sense, not our sixth sense. And his perception is that these were fundamental and came before all of the other senses developed.
0: Very old now being recovered then.
1: Yes, and I see this as kind of a survival situation.
0: Do you know Ed Mitchell, Halfway to the Moon, tried an experiment? I interviewed Dr. Mitchell, and he told me all about that. Listen, we're at the top of the hour. When we come back, we're going to have to go to the phones.
1: All right.
0: All right, stay right there. My guest is Dale Graff, the man who coined the term Stargate. It's all about remote viewing. I'm Art Bell. This is Coast to Coast AM.
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0: Hi, this is Mark Shapley from Shapley's Restaurant. 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
7: Fox News, I'm Deborah Valentine. Tragedy in Germany, a van slammed into a pride festival in Berlin Saturday. One person was killed, 16 others hurt. Police have identified a suspect not yet in custody, believed tied to Islamic groups in Berlin. Former Maine Senate President Troy Jackson is the Democratic Party's nominee to replace ousted candidate Graham Plattner in this fall's midterm elections. He was chosen in a landslide vote by delegates.
8: Stand up to Donald Trump and ICE when they attack our workers, terrorize our neighbors, and threaten the freedoms generations of us fought to secure.
7: Plattner was ousted due to sexual misconduct allegations. In France, firefighters are using massive cargo aircraft to dump flame retardants on a wildfire threatening the wine country city of Bordeaux. Tens of thousands have been evacuated. 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

0: A Mississippi man has been found not guilty in the 2015 killing of a Louisiana student. On Thursday, Quentin Tellis was acquitted of second-degree murder in that case. Tellis was previously on trial twice in Panola County in connection with the 2014 death of Jessica Chambers, who was found on the side of the road badly burned. Both of those trials ended in hung juries. As for what's next for Tellis, he'll return to Mississippi to serve out the remainder of his sentence on a burglary charge. Heads up, if you drive a Ford Bronco, there's a recall you may want to know about. More than 500,000 Ford Broncos have a wiring harness in the engine compartment that could short-circuit, increasing the risk of fire. Owners can contact Ford Customer Service to see if the recall applies to their vehicle.
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0: It's been more than 50 years since two fishermen were allegedly abducted by aliens in Pascagoula. Commonly known as the Pascagoula abduction, it's often pointed to as proof that extraterrestrial life does exist. Even over half a century later, the case is still being examined. Exactly what Philip Mantle is doing with his new book, Pascagoula Uncovered: Witnesses, Files, and Audio Tapes.
2: More information continues to arise. Also in the new book, Calvin Parker, one of the people involved in this incident, wrote his final words, and he wouldn't allow me to publish it until after he died. It's his take on what happened to him all those years back.
0: The Pascagoula abduction happened October 11th, 1973, with Mantle adding that the incident itself may be part of the reason the U.S. government is finally beginning to release declassified files that could relate to ET life.
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1: My guest is Dale Graff. 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
9: The best thing about it is it's really exciting. We got complete vindication because basically what happened was is the government admitted that we don't know what these spots, these objects, these bright lights are, but basically you can help the government because the thing we're finding out is government's not that bright and they need our help. So that's where Coast to Coast AM comes in and George Norrie comes in. Because you're going to have people on here that will give the government investigators an idea where to look, how to look, and what to look for. So it really does a lot of validation of the history of this show. And this is a huge step forward to getting to the truth because for the first time, we have the U.S. government admitting that there's something to this, really admitting there's something to this. And that's the big step for all of us.
0: Somewhere in Time with Art Bell continues courtesy of Premier Networks.

0: Once again, the one-time director of Operation Stargate, the Stargate program, Dale Graff. Dale,
1: yes,
0: here's a very general question for you.
1: All right.
0: We have a deteriorating environment in America, in the world, really. We have new diseases, flesh-eating diseases, all this horrid little stuff running around. We've got new organisms in the estuaries of North Carolina that are killing fish and making people sick. We have air that's foul. We have ultraviolet that's pouring in. Where I'm going with this is to ask you, as some remote viewers have done, they have looked at our future as a planet and made some rather dire forecasts. Is that aspect of remote viewing, in your opinion, possible?
1: I believe, like I said earlier, that it is possible to tap into probable futures.
0: Uh-huh.
1: And I think sometimes when people do this, whenever you're working with anyone that's working with a projection, you really need to know quite a bit about that own individual psychodynamics. What is the nature of the individual?
0: Mm-hmm.
1: What is the psychological state of the individual? Because unfortunately, when you get into these way out future scenarios, a lot of that personal stuff comes in. And it's very hard to filter out a doom and gloom type personality from that might perceive everything negatively from someone optimistic that might perceive it too good. So I'm saying you got to find a balance, and it's very difficult to find an individual that can perceive anything in remote viewing or science space without having a little bit of their own personal psychodynamics get into the picture. And I would place any forecast or any projection that really looks totally negative in a very a guarded perspective, because my suspicion is you're seeing a lot of the person's own perception coming in.
0: Grain of salt.
1: Yeah.
0: All right.
1: I wouldn't say grain of salt, but you have to be a little careful with it, because you can find other people that have an optimistic outlook, and you're not going to get anything like that. So I would suggest,
0: right,
1: if anything, one would pool results from people that have a track record in the precognitive stuff. That would be the best approach. Not to rely on any single individual,
0: all right,
1: but to go to other a variety of people and see what the consensus is.
0: All right, grain of thought, folks. First-time caller line, you're on the air with Dale Graff, top of the morning. Where are you, please?
2: Concord, California.
0: Concord, all right. Welcome to the program.
2: Yeah, Art, by the way, your studio cam looks great. The best I've ever seen.
0: I worked so hard on it. Thank you.
2: You do?
0: I did.
2: Anyway, sir, it's a pleasure talking to you, and I must admit I'm not familiar with you at all. I'm just starting to get back into this. But about 16 years ago, a gentleman back east in Michigan, by the way, he's my old scoutmaster, who I love very much and I keep very much in contact with, not to knock, to give a little plug to the Boy Scouts there, but he told us, me and him were sitting back in the campfire one night, where he told me a story about... And I may be wrong about where this is at, but I believe it was Chinese monks that used to, I guess, I didn't know, I wasn't familiar with the term, but they would remotely view battles going on for the local king, I guess. And some of the things he was able to tell me is that they were so accurate, and they were doing this from hundreds of thousands of miles away. This is what's so amazing about this, that they were so accurate, they could tell him exactly where the troops were, how to attack them, what supplies they were capable of, in other words, what they have with them, etc., how many numbers, blah, blah, blah. But it wasn't just one person. From what I understood, it was a whole team of monks.
0: Boy, does that sound like remote viewing or what?
2: And this is like, what's amazing about this, if I remember right, this is like 800 to 1,000 years ago. And I'm wondering, is this where the government maybe got their inspiration from? Because obviously... They don't have the quacks back then, so to speak, that we do now. And you kind of...
0: Oh, don't
2: to,
0: be so sure about that.
2: Well, I mean...
0: Hey, they were reading palms and stuff way back then.
2: I wasn't trying to be critical, but I'm not trying to be too critical, but you see, you gotta today you have to separate the chaff from the grain, right?
0: Yes, of course. I think your question, though, is superb, actually, and your story is, and that does really sound like remote viewing for strategic purposes, doesn't it? Dale.
1: Yes, you're fading a little bit on me. I almost didn't hear you. But yes, I would agree with that. And why should it not? you know, if we are now rediscovering this type of thing, that's about what it might be, that people with the right mental discipline from the yoga, various yoga techniques or whatever, could very easily have stumbled upon this application centuries ago. Yes, that's what it sounds like to me.
0: All right, I don't want to fade on you. Are you hearing me?
1: Okay, I got your back now. Loud and clear.
0: All right,
1: I'm sure I understood the question.
0: All right, Wildcard Line, you're on the air with Dale Graff.
3: Hello.
0: Hello.
1: Yes.
0: Where are you, sir?
3: I'm in Omaha.
0: Omaha, Nebraska, right?
3: Omaha, Nebraska.
0: Okay.
3: I'm not for ego purposes, but I want to give you just a little bit of my background. I did my graduate work in general relativity and completed quantum electrodynamics, two-dimensional, with Feynman. He came up to UC Berkeley for a seminar. Now, that is going to sound real strange when everything else evolves from that.
0: Do you have a question, sir?
3: First off, I have a couple of questions. Has anybody heard of the Keys of Enoch?
0: Yes.
3: Someone showed it to me. What exactly is it?
0: All right, well, Keys of Enoch. You should go and read the book, and then you will know, would be my answer. East of the Rockies, you're on the air with Dale Graff. Hello.
4: Hi, this is Joe from Jersey. I just had a question for Dale. If he has ever heard of or seen any evidence towards the fact of the power of suggestion being that you could suggest something to somebody and they would act on that suggestion without actually having to tell them by just thinking or transmitting a thought.
0: Yeah, that we were talking about that earlier, called remote influencing. In other words, being able to influence somebody else.
4: Right, because I had an experience when I was younger that has never happened again, sort of like your little psychic car incident.
0: Yeah.
4: And I still to this day cannot get it out of my head because it was so real and there were so many suggestions that I had made that it just happened, that it couldn't have been coincidence. And I was wondering if he had actually gotten any evidence of that sort as well.
1: Well, it's like you said, Art, earlier we had talked a little bit about this, and it is possible, I believe, providing that the suggestion is acceptable by the other people, that this could happen, that you could suggest an action and they would go and do it. I've seen examples of this, I believe, in dog training, where sometimes people just think about the command and the dog, the well-trained dog, will respond.
0: Oh, I've seen that too. That's a whole nother area, and I have been a real advocate of, I guess, what I call telepathy with animals, but I think there is no question about it. I have three cats. I'm a cat person, and I absolutely can communicate with my cats. I mean,
1: yeah.
0: I can go to my cat. I've got a wild cat, feral cat, and this feral cat, myself, over the last 2 years since I trapped it, have become very close. And I'm telling you right now, I can go up to that cat, and I can project irritation, and that cat will get up and, phew, man, it's gone.
1: Yeah.
0: Or I can go up and project pure love, and the cat will lie down, start purring by itself, turn over, and give me its belly. Now, I can do that.
1: Yeah. In fact, there was an experiment done at the Parapsychology Foundation connected with J.B. Ryan's lab many years ago by Keith Harari, where he was able to influence the movement of a cat and verify through statistical methods. This was in a laboratory setting.
0: Mm-hmm. There's one other little thing. 2020 did an incredible segment, absolutely incredible, an in-depth investigation proving, and I mean proving, with blind tests, they would go to this person's home, and they would film the house pet, the dog in most cases, and they would have the person start home early, come home early at a totally random time, and the dog would begin acting in a very, I don't want to say irritated, but anticipatory manner, going to the door, jumping up and down, barking. That dog knew when their owner started home. They proved that.
1: Oh, yes. And this goes back to what you had mentioned earlier, and we talked about the first sense. You know, we're certainly not going to be that held up on ourselves to think that animals don't have some type of sensing of this nature, too.
0: Well, but that begins to say something about the nature of animals that would create an awfully large debate, wouldn't it?
1: Oh, yes. Mm-hmm. Although, again, it depends on how you define this phenomenon. If you're talking about it like an extended sense, what it's really talking about more, I think, is the idea of interconnectedness, the fact that there really may be some kind of consciousness field.
0: A mass consciousness?
1: Yeah, something
0: better phrase, collective consciousness?
1: Yeah, that's on the right track, or some kind of field consciousness, or quantum consciousness. It's something that suggests that consciousness is not all in the brain, and there's some type of overlapping feature in the universe that laps over into all creatures, you know, great and small, so to speak.
0: Well, again,
1: that's, I think, a very important implication.
0: I do too, and I say again that if you believe that, if you embrace that, and I do, then I think it there's a great controversy with regard to our interaction with and treatment of animals.
1: Oh, absolutely, yes. Now we see as part of our larger whole, not just some disintegrated unit here and there. Absolutely.
0: Exactly. All right. West of the Rockies, you're on the air with Dale Graff and Art Bell. Hello. Where are you, please?
5: I'm from Southern California. My name's Steve.
0: Hi, Steve.
5: I have a question or a couple of questions for Dale. I'm very psychic, and I come by it naturally, and not too many people know about it, but occasionally when I'll get a premonition, and I dig into it, and I can get a lot of really good details. And I've had several occasions where I was able to predict crimes, and they happened exactly the way that I said they were.
0: Predict crimes?
5: Yes, that somebody's going to get hurt.
0: Oh, I see.
5: I don't want to get into any of the
0: details. All
5: right,
0: well, that is precognition.
5: And So
0: what is it you're asking?
5: Well, I want to be able to reach my full potential. I was thinking about going into the law enforcement field with what I can do, because like the last couple times that I've done it, I was able to get robbers. They were apprehended based on the information that I came up with.
0: Well, here would be my advice to you, Dale. See if you concur. If you were to go to law enforcement agency and say, I want to go to the police academy and my qualifications are that I can predict when a crime is going to occur, you had better be sure you secure your present job before you try that. What do you think, Dale?
1: Yeah, because what's going to happen is you're going to end up being a suspect. Even if you are correct.
0: God, that's right.
1: And that's happened. There was a case in Los Angeles some years ago where a woman was locked up because she perceived the details of a murder, which turned to be true.
0: Really?
1: The best approach, I think, is to keep a good track record and make sure you work with other people so you can verify the results and prepare a track record. And when you get the stuff documented, then you might want to contact some other group. But it might be best initially for you to have some kind of buffer between you and the police officers until you get comfortable and have confidence in one another. So my recommendation is, yeah, proceed, but be very, very cautious, and also mm-hmm. do other projects, not just the law enforcement type thing. Do some simple verification tasks, too.
0: All right. First-time caller line, you're on the air with Dale Graff and Art Bell. Hello.
6: Yes. Good evening, Art.
0: You're going to have to speak up good and loud.
6: Okay, good evening, Art.

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1: Rebel Rags, anything, everything, Ole Miss.
2: And that it would be behind a garden center. 3 years down the road, we did purchase a home. It was not behind a garden center. But the day of the closing at the lawyer's office, we were traveling back to our apartment, and we passed a garden center, which she had described in great detail. And at that moment, I was thinking of her making the prediction about buying a home, and I think there's some connection where in the past she had seen me in front of the garden center.
3: at the same moment in time, roughly.
2: That's what she picked up.
3: Huh? I've got you. Does that sound right to you, Dale?
4: I think I understand what was said. There's a little faint connection here.
3: All right, well, okay, she went to a psychic. The psychic said you're going to buy a home near a garden center.
4: Yeah.
3: Well, a year or two later when she bought the home,
4: yeah,
3: there was no garden center. But while she was on the way to her apartment, I guess before the move,
4: yeah,
3: they passed the exact described garden center.
4: Right.
3: Now, she said, could it be that that psychic was looking at me, at, you know, in the same time frame that I was buying my home, and simply missed it a little bit, but perceived me seeing that garden center in the future?
4: Yeah, it's like we were saying earlier, the individual perceives the future coming toward him or her. I'm sure there's still some probabilities at work here, but things seemed relatively fixed, and the prediction then generally came true. I can see some connection here, yeah.
3: Yeah, me too. All right, hold on, Dale. Dale Graff is my guest. He's got another segment to go. If you have a question, that's what we're here for. All I can say is there's a lot more out there than we understand. That you can believe. This is Coast to Coast AM.
5: 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That was Art Bell hosting Coast to Coast AM on this Somewhere in Time.

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1: I love this song and A Secret Place in Time. 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

0: Dale E. Graff has authored Tracks in the Psychic Wilderness. That's a great title. And if you would like it, it is available generally in bookstores around the country. And if they don't have it, usually in a bookstore, they have the little computers, and you just say the title or even the name Dale Graff, and they can reference it, look it up, and get it to you post-haste. It sounds like a wonderful book. All right, Dale, welcome back.
1: All right, I'm here.
0: Here we go. Okay. First-time caller line, you're on the air with Art Bell and Dale Graff. Good morning.
2: Hi. I kind of had a question. I'm a little bit late for the subject, but my grandfather was in one of the LSD experimental groups.
0: Oh, I'm sorry.
2: Yeah. Well, luckily it was after my father was born. So the reason why I was calling is because I wondered if either of you had any idea why they were experimenting with it in the way that they did. My grandfather described to me there was a classroom setting with about 15 to 20 people, and they locked him in the room and dosed them all. And apparently his supervisor really, really, really wanted to be involved, and his superiors didn't want him to be, but since he was so persistent, they went ahead and gave it to him. Needless to say, he completely freaked out, my grandpa said. But he described to me, you know, what the other people were doing, but, you know, I just really, you know, kind of after he told me everything that happened, I wondered why or what was the point, you know.
0: Well,
2: what could they have learned?
0: I'll answer that, and so will Dale. The name of the project was MK Ultra, and what were they trying to do? They were trying to learn how to, and if it was possible, to control people. Remember our agencies, intelligence agencies, and military are in the business of controlling people. It's why there was MK Ultra. It's why there was Stargate. It's why there probably are lots of things, if not exactly like these, still going on, because they're in the business of control. Dale, is that true?
1: No, I disagree with you.
0: Oh,
1: Stargate
0: cool.
1: Never had anything to do with controlling people. Never.
0: Well, no, never. But MK Ultra.
1: Yeah, right. Just don't mix Stargate with something like that, because there's no correlation. MK Ultra, I know a little bit about. I'm not sure if that was the ultimate purpose, but it might be. And that was when, back in the 60s?
0: Right.
1: Yeah.
0: Right. That certainly would have been.
1: But remember back then, too, there was so much uncertainty about what these effects of these drugs were before they were clamped down on. You know, remember Tim Leary and all that?
0: Oh, yes.
1: So there was a lot of naivety going on. So a lot of that might have been just exploratory without knowing what the purpose was.
0: Let me run this by you. We have touched briefly this morning on remote influencing.
1: Yeah,
0: now,
1: but see, I don't call that. Stargate never did that.
0: I understand.
1: Okay.
0: I'm with you all the way. This is a sort of a speculative question.
1: Okay,
0: right?
1: Gotcha.
0: If remote influencing was possible, you and I both know damn well they would be doing it or trying to do it. And when I say they, I mean the DIA, the CIA, the alphabet agencies, somebody. If this was possible, they would be trying to do it.
1: I would have my doubts. There's so much going on right now with human use and all that. Even without my opinion, I think the remote influencing potential of adversely affecting someone, whether
0: yes.
1: friend or foe, is just essential.
0: But that was not the spirit of the question. The spirit of the question was, make the assumption that a remote influencing, even on the negative side, is possible. If that were so, our intelligence agencies surely would pursue it.
1: I don't think so. I think.
0: Really?
1: No, I think it would be such a huge step from a few statistical deviations of what's been found in the laboratory to does this thing really lead to something practical, which I really doubt.
0: Oh, yeah, but my question assumed that it was practical. And then asks about the, I suppose, the ethics of intelligence agencies.
1: Yeah, I can't speak to that. I just don't think anyone would really sit down and purposely do that type of thing using mental techniques. Just an opinion I have.
0: Okay, and that's today's intelligence agencies versus.
1: Yes, 20 years ago, 30 years ago, that was another issue.
0: All right. Wild card line, you're on the air with Dale Graff and Art Bell. Good morning.
3: Okay. I wanted to make a comment that one type of remote influencing would be like prayer, and to technical, it would be like radionics. And then also another form of remote influencing, which just seems like exotic type, would be like dreamscaping, entering into someone's dreams.
1: Yeah, right, but in a dream thing, that's usually an agreed-upon situation, so it's like a consent. You're into the dream, or another way of looking at it is this. There's an intent for a dream image. Somebody has an image in mind that wants the other person to dream about, and I have examples of this in Traction in the Wilderness, by the way.
0: Okay.
1: So it's an agreed-upon thing, so the dreamer may have perceived through his own psi abilities, his own natural ESP abilities, what the intended objective is, and simply incorporated into the dream of his own. So there's a question of where is it coming from? Is it being added in by the dreamer through his own psi ability, or is it being inserted by another person?
0: Indeed, because once the permission has been granted, there is the conscious...
1: Right. Once the permission is granted, then it becomes a mutual type of thing. And I've seen many, many examples of co-dreams. In fact, there's been some research done on that. Where people have identical dreams, and these can be sought, and it can be very beneficial.
0: Mm-hmm.
1: I don't call that remote influencing. It's in a sense it is, but it's an agreed upon type of situation. It's like just going to a party together in a way. So I can see that that's a possible thing.
0: All right.
1: But in order to have a negative, that takes us into another area.
0: It does. East of the Rockies, you're on the air with Dale Graff. Hello.
4: Hello.
0: Yes, hi there.
4: How you doing?
0: I'm doing fine. How are you?
4: Fine. I'm Mike from Atlanta.
0: Yes, sir.
4: I got about two questions for him, about three questions. The first one is, does he see past the gloom and doom of the 2004 as the other ones do? Or?
0: All right. No, I'm willing to ask that. Without mentioning names, Dale, there are remote viewers, more than one, I might add, that perceive there to be some sort of block, some sort of discontinuity, they call it, out a ways around 2002 or 2000-something or another, past which they cannot see.
1: Yeah. I don't know what to make of that. You know, I think we need to know, like I said earlier, what the perception of the people doing the projects are. It may be that one of them has a very strong opinion that there's going to be some catastrophe and that all the others are picking up the same thought.
0: Sure.
1: So, I would say for anything that has to do with gloom and doom or any kind of forecast, even if it's peaches and cream, you need to look at a variety of sources, not just a few people here and there, remote viewers or whatever.
0: All right.
4: My next question is, can you, hurt somebody or kill somebody through a thought?
0: All right. Well, this one we've covered half dozen times already. Remote influencing may be possible, but Dale does not believe that that kind of negative action is possible.
4: I had one experience that happened. I had a step-grandmother I didn't agree with, and we had really had it out. And for like 4 weeks, I mean, she was a healthy woman, too, and she was pretty wealthy, so she was in good shape. And I had really thought like this real bad thoughts for a long time that something would happen to her. Well, anyway, within about a month later, she died of a brain aneurysm, and I felt like it was my fault. So,
1: well, another way of looking at it, you just might have picked up in a kind of a precognitive style mode of what was actually on its way. Because usually, when you have those kinds of medical situations, there's a predisposition in that direction.
0: Either that, or you killed her.
1: I don't think that, you know, that puts a guilt trip on people.
0: Yeah, I know.
1: I don't think that's possible, really.
0: There was a chuckle in my voice.
1: In some cultures, you may buy into this system, and it can happen, but then it's a cultural acceptance thing.
0: For example, voodoo. Voodoo simply requires that the person that you are trying to affect believes that you can do that, and once they do, you got them.
1: I think there's a lot to be said by that. I'm sure not in everyone in that culture, but perhaps to those that are particularly prone to that negative kind of image. Yeah, that might happen there, but I think it's a cultural overlay that really drives even the remote possibility of that kind of thing happening.
0: But, caller, to make you feel better, this is probably the world's expert on all of this, and you didn't kill her.
4: Okay, and this last question is, you talked about it too, about animals having the, you know, the remote viewing thing, or
0: yes.
4: They did a thing on Animal Planet, and you know, it's a station called Animal Planet, and they showed a scientific study, and this woman came at three different times, and this dog was at the front door time, waiting on her.
0: Yep, we covered that earlier. I know we could do and will do programs on that. Believe me, we will. West of the Rockies, you're on the air with Dale Graff. Hi.
5: Hi, good morning, Art and Dale. This is Brett from Santa Cruz, California.
0: Yes, sir.
5: I have a lot of things I would like to ask about synchronicity, a lot of other questions. I will narrow it down to one question for time's sake. Dale, my question is, to what extent would you say remote viewing owes its origin to the teachings of Dr. Jung?
6: You're talking about synchronicity? You said remote viewing,
5: right? Well,
6: I don't think there's any connection with the remote viewing and Jung. The indirect connection, because Jung became very interested in psi effects. He became very interested in the ESP research at Duke University in the early 30s. So he had a suspicion that there was a connection.
5: I see, but with remote viewing itself, there's no direct connection with C.G. Jung.
6: Not with that term, and not with Jung.
5: I see.
6: If you want to take this into a more basic psi link up, there is a connection. But you know, I'm going back in history here. Remote viewing came much later. The term.
5: I see.
6: There's a generic connection, but Jung didn't start that one off.
5: Okay. Well, thank you.
0: All right. Thank you very much for the call, and take care. On the first time caller line, you're on the air with Dale Graff and Art Bell. Hi.
7: Hi.
0: Where are you?
7: Ontario, Canada.
0: Ontario, all right.
7: I wanted to talk about, I never heard about remote viewing until your show, but I've experienced it. One thing I was going to say before, I've recently gone online and I've noticed that my what you call PSI ability has heightened, and I wonder if it's a protective device, but what I wanted to ask Dale about was I'm having images come to me when I relax, and I'm not trying for it, and I don't know these people, and they're so clear, like looking at a picture, but it's in your mind. And I wonder, is there some way you can block it?
0: All right. There's a good question.
6: Yeah, sure. That's a very good question. And in fact, when I do my workshops, which is it's described in my webpage, and it's sort of an integrated general approach looking at a variety of psi topics, not only remote viewing, looking more where people naturally resonate. But that's one of the things we discuss, the pace. And if people spontaneously have these experiences and are troubled by them, then I would suggest that you go through visualizations or intention exercises to not have them.
0: Mm-hmm.
6: Also, having exercise and balance and being grounded, as some people would say, is also helpful. But simply intending these things not to occur many times will take care of these situations. If they prevail, then you might have to deal with someone that's familiar with working in this area.
0: All right, she said something else that prompts a question. She said, you know, I've been noticing more since I've been on the Internet. Is the internet?
6: Oh, I didn't hear that part. That's an important.
0: Yeah. Point is the internet kind of like a real world collective consciousness, and might it affect the larger collective consciousness eventually?
6: Well, I'm certainly the last one to say no to that. It's a very good point, Art. There's another way of looking at it too. Being on the internet, being in front of the computer screen, you're giving your visual apparatus a huge dose of mental imagery.
0: Oh, yes.
6: So you can, it ranges all the way from the mundane after image all the way to stirring up memories, from the internet or elsewhere. So you're exercising your visual image apparatus, and that might be the thing that's really stirring it up.
0: Michael Crichton, the author, wrote something that has always fascinated me. He said that it may well be that the internet is not a good thing, because eventually It will stifle entrepreneurism, it will stifle original thought, and eventually we'll get to the point where, whether you're in Tokyo or Bangkok or Cape Town or New York, there are going to be the top 10 ideas. In other words, it'll actually stifle us.
6: Yeah, I can understand that, and maybe that can happen if we let the internet or other activities become totally dominant in our life, and you know, even television, for example. You know, you need breaks from this stuff. You need to go back to your own basic perceptions, your own basic mentality. So if you do nothing but sit in front of the internet, and many people do that, I can see where Crichton's concern is.
0: We have had a wonderful 4 hours. It's been 4 hours, Dale.
6: Are you kidding? Four hours?
0: No, it's been 4 hours we've been at this, right?
6: Oh, my goodness. I'm just waking up, Art.
0: I want to warn you, when you go on ABC's Good Morning America this coming Tuesday, March 10th,
6: right?
0: You will not have 4 hours. And
6: I know that.
0: And so you're going to have
6: worried about that.
0: Exactly. You've got to do it. You've got to do it in sound bites, or it doesn't get done.
6: Well, I gotcha.
0: Okay. East of the Rockies, without much time, you're on the air with Dale Graff and Art Bell. Hi.
8: Yeah, I wanted to comment about MK Ultra.
0: Very quickly,
8: but,
0: yes.
8: First, I'd like to say I've probably eaten acid about 200 times in the last couple, 3 years. But I thought MK Ultra was about trying to have war without bloodshed. But I'm just wondering if you ever tried LSD. I've had it where I've had like amazing like movies in my mind and just like amazing things. I think it's amazing.
0: Well, of course it is. It is amazing. It's a very dark area indeed, and I really have no comment on it. How about you, Dale?
6: Okay, what was the thing that caused that? I missed that point.
0: Well, I think he said he dropped acid 200 times or something.
6: Oh, okay. Well, that could certainly weaken the neural connections and loosen up the picture-making apparatuses.
0: Or to be fair, it could make neural connections that otherwise weren't made.
6: Another way of doing it. Remove the inhibitors.
0: Yeah, who knows?
6: Yeah.
0: It's a pretty dark area, Dale.
6: Sure is.
0: It really has been a pleasure. Listen, everybody, the book is Attracts in the Psychic Wilderness. Go to your bookstore, ask for it. The author is Dale Graff, and what a pleasure.
6: And the book can also be ordered through the webpage and through Deanna's Bookhouse on the webpage, too.
0: That's right, and we will keep the link up on the website. By all means, he's got what a website you've got. Great.
6: Well, I have to thank Deanna for that.
0: A great web mistress.
6: Sure is.
0: Thank you, my friend.
6: Hey, I enjoyed it, Art.
0: Good night.
6: Good night.
0: All right, that's it, folks. We are out of time. Now, tomorrow night and the next night, we've got wing dingers for you. You don't want to miss them. I'm Art Bell from the high, thankfully dry desert. This is Coast to Coast AM. Good night.

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9: News. I'm Chris DeMeo. A van slamming into a crowd at an LGBTQ event in Berlin, Germany on Saturday night. One person is dead and more than a dozen injured. Police identifying a suspect and says he has ties to Islamic circles. U.S. Central Command says it disabled a tanker after it tried to run the U.S. blockade near the Strait of Hormuz.
10: Some military activity on the Gulf of Oman. A merchant ship tried to run the U.S. blockade of Iran's naval ports. It was warned four times and then disabled by the U.S. military.
9: That's Fox's Steve Harrigan in Tel Aviv. President Trump facing growing concerns over the Iran war, but RNC Chair Joe Gruter says the president still has a good case.
11: Listen, we got to have faith in the president. We can't let Iran have a nuclear weapon, and this president's making sure that that doesn't happen. I mean, he deserves a lot of credit for being so courageous.
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2: 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July is Sarcoma and Bone Cancer Awareness Month. The American Association for Cancer Research describes sarcomas as a rare group of cancers in which malignant cells form in the bones or soft tissues of the body. Soft tissue sarcomas can form in many parts of the body, including tendons, muscle, fat, cartilage, nerves, and around joints. And about 22% of bone and joint cancer cases are diagnosed in people under the age of 20. Soft tissue cancers are more likely to be found in those older than 55. The challenges of sarcoma patients is the theme this year for the Sarcoma Patient Advocacy Global Network, noting sarcoma is not one disease, it's more than 100 rare cancer subtypes that impact people of all ages and quite often come with initial symptoms that seem harmless. The network says they have one message that connects them all. You are not alone. For more health news, go to foxnewshealth.com. House Call for Health. I'm Lisa Brady, Fox News.
3: I'm Gianna Gelosi with your Fox True Crime Minute. The cheating pastor who murdered his wife by pushing her off a cliff once sent his teenage mistress to confront his angry spouse. David Vandermeer was arrested for the murder of Bernadette Vandermeer on June 22nd, but the 49-year-old committed suicide in his Nevada jail cell 3 days later. Since then, details surrounding his crime have been trickling out. It was revealed he was having a years-long affair with a teenager who he allegedly started grooming at age 14. And one time, a then-25-year-old Vandermeer sent the mistress, who was 17 at the time, to confront his wife when she arrived at the church where they were planning to have sex one night. One of Bernadette's friends said she told her she believed her husband was having an affair, and then weeks later, on August 22, 2006, she plunged 1,200 feet from the famed Angel's Landing Peak in Zion National Park. It took close to 20 years for Vandermeer to be arrested, and last week, the Clark County Sheriff said he strangled himself in, quote, a unique and novel way. 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I'm Gianna Gelosi with your Fox True Crime Minute.
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0: 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Your loft, that greasy spoon just off the interstate, and your cabin in the woods. Welcome to Coast AM, the very best in late-night talk radio. I'm Richard Serrett, and tonight, this morning, I'm coming to you live from the home studio in Old Thornhill, just north of Toronto. If you're like me, you suspect there are places on this planet where reality itself seems thinner. Places where people report seeing glowing orbs drifting silently through the trees, towering creatures that appear and vanish without a trace, portals opening into somewhere else, missing time, mysterious lights, and encounters that leave even seasoned investigators questioning everything they thought they knew. Tonight, in hours one and two, we're heading into one of America's most enigmatic paranormal hotspots, Bradshaw Ranch, just outside Sedona, Arizona. Some call it Arizona's Skinwalker Ranch. Others insist it's something even stranger. For decades, visitors have reported UFOs, Bigfoot sightings, bizarre entities, impossible synchronicities, unexplained electromagnetic anomalies, and experiences that seem to blur the line between the physical world and something beyond it. But what if none of these phenomena are separate? What if UFOs, cryptids, mystic experiences, even altered states of consciousness are all different expressions of the very same mystery? My guest tonight didn't simply study Bradshaw Ranch. He lived it. Armed with cameras, scientific instruments, paranormal investigators, psychics, and an open mind, he walked onto the ranch expecting to document strange events. Instead, he says the ranch began interacting with him. Were these encounters evidence of an unknown intelligence, a doorway between realities? Or are they pointing us toward an entirely new understanding of consciousness itself? Fasten your seatbelt. This is one of those conversations that starts with a haunted ranch and may end up changing the way you think about reality itself. Then, in hours three and four, for more than 2,300 years, one story has refused to die. A magnificent civilization, unimaginable wealth, technologically advanced, swallowed by the sea in a single day and night. Atlantis. Was it history or the greatest story ever told? Tonight, we're taking a deep dive into one of history's most enduring mysteries, not to hunt for a lost continent, but to follow the astonishing journey of an idea that has captivated philosophers, mystics, occultists, archaeologists, dreamers, conspiracy theorists, and visionaries for more than two millennia. My guest argues something few people have ever considered. The real mystery isn't whether Atlantis existed. The real mystery is whether generation after generation, or why generation after generation, keeps reinventing it. We'll begin with Plato and the remarkable possibility that Atlantis was never meant to be history at all, but a philosophical thought experiment that took on a life of its own. Then we'll meet the colorful cast of mystics, mediums, prophets, psychics, spiritualists, theosophists, Nazi occultists, New Age visionaries, and self-proclaimed seers who each claim to know what Atlantis really was and what happened to it. Along the way, we'll explore Edgar Cayce, Helena Blavatsky, Ignatius Donnelly, Lemuria, Mu, psychic archaeology, ancient technology, crystal power, forgotten races, lost wisdom, and how Atlantis became woven into everything from UFO lore to modern conspiracy culture. Perhaps Atlantis isn't buried beneath the ocean. Perhaps it's been hiding in our imagination all along. And if that's true, what does our obsession with Atlantis reveal about us? But first, inside America's strangest paranormal ranch. Welcome to the Audio Imaginarium. Come on in, weary traveler. Hang your cloak on a peg, grab a stool, and come gather by the fire. There are stories to be told. and you are among friends. I'm Richard Serrett, and this is Coast to Coast AM. Why don't you stay a while?
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0: Ron Meyer is an award-winning filmmaker, producer, and author whose career spans Hollywood feature films, television, and documentary production. In recent years, he's become one of the leading explorers of the intersection between UFOs, Bigfoot, consciousness, and the paranormal. His investigations have taken him from Skinwalker Ranch to Bradshaw Ranch, where his own team documented reports of portals, anomalous lights, mysterious entities, time distortions, and extraordinary human experiences. He's the co-author of The High Strangeness of Bradshaw Ranch and believes these seemingly unrelated mysteries may all point to a deeper understanding of reality itself. Ron, welcome to Coast AM. How are you?
1: So, it's kind of late at night here. How about where you are?
0: The same. 1 o'clock in the morning, Eastern, but that's okay. I'm excited about this conversation.
1: It's good to meet you again, you know, after a while.
0: It is. It's great to talk to you again. So I want you to create some mental images for my listeners. As you drive through the gates at Bradshaw Ranch, what's it look like?
1: So there are no gates to drive through. It's fenced, and you have to crawl underneath the fence. And so before you see anything, you have to walk quite a ways until you see the major cluster of buildings, which consists of the original adobe house that the people who settled the area, probably at the turn of the 20th century. And to the right, there's the famous windmill that seems to be frozen sometimes and sometimes not. And then the main building, which is very large, lots of rooms, lots of graffiti. And it was once, you know, a set for many of the major westerns at the time of John Wayne and Elvis Presley. And then if you go back further, there was a time when it was a dude ranch, and there's a lot of structures that would support the livestock of horses and cattle. And it's totally empty. Nobody's living there, no electricity. But, you know, during the day, it's not spooky at all. It seems like many other kind of ghost town settings I've seen over the years.
0: How large is it?
1: Pardon?
0: You say you feel good there.
1: I do.
0: Yeah. How large is it?
1: Oh, man, it's probably close to 1,000 acres in total. But most of it's just open grassland. It's surrounded by, you know, the beautiful red mountain structures, you know, that are typical of Sedona, Arizona. And as the crow flies, you're probably only like 6 miles away.
0: Who was Bob Bradshaw? How did his family become connected to the ranch?
1: Well, he bought the ranch. I always forget, there's John and Bob. I forget which is father, which is son. He bought the ranch probably in the, I would guess, sometime in the 50s. And let's say that John is the father and Bob is the son. They continue living there. The last Bradshaw there would be Bob's wife, Linda Bradshaw. And she teamed up with Tom Dongo, who's a paranormal investigator. And for roughly 10 years during, I would say, the 1990s, they documented a lot of weird things, took pictures, caught what they saw, thought were orbs. There were a lot of strange footprints around. They wrote books about it. Linda went off and became sort of a psychic up in the Northwest. And then at the beginning of the 21st century, we bought the ranch for environmental studies, right? Of native plants, supposedly.
0: Right. You're saying the U.S. government acquired the property for environmental purposes. All right. But you don't believe that, do you?
1: No, I mean, they have a nice, there's an abandoned weather station, so they made some sort of attempt to look like they were looking at the climate, but it was to study native vegetation, and native vegetation is pretty sparse there because it was, you know, used as an active ranch for a long time, and the native vegetation doesn't last that long when it's being used that way.
0: So are you saying you suspect that the U.S. government bought the ranch to study the paranormal activity there?
1: That'd be a good guess. I mean, there were a lot of reports of strange going-ons by the locals, you know, military trucks, that sort of thing. And it was pretty much off. It's a big tourist area, right? And so people cruise around and look at the rock formations, but they kind of stayed away from the ranch itself because of stories and worry about the federal government, you know, stepping in and doing whatever they do. But that's changed now, changed in a big way.
0: How so? I mean, does the U.S. government still own it?
1: The government still owns it. We first went there in 2022. 2 weeks before that, the owner of Skinwalker Ranch tried to buy the ranch with no luck. But like I said, right now, unless for some reason the gate is open, that happened once for us, so we just drove in. But otherwise, you got to crawl underneath, pull up the fence and crawl underneath to get in.
0: So technically, are you trespassing when you crawl under that fence?
1: So recently, you know, I've made a lot of films on government property. I did a whole big series on national parks and national monuments. And part of the Doge thing of Musk, you know, you heard about that where he...
0: Yes, yes.
1: So I got the letter from the U.S. government that says you've gotten a lot of permits in the past. But right now, unless you're making a major film, go ahead and film wherever you want on government property. So that changed things a little bit.
0: All right. So when you mentioned that the Bradshaw Ranch was at one time a movie set for a lot of Westerns, John Wayne filmed there, Elvis Presley filmed there. Do these paranormal reports, do they date back to those years when it was being used as a movie set? Did you find anything in the records about UFOs or Bigfoot or time portals back in the, I don't know, the 40s or the 50s?
1: Not a lot of documentation way back there. There were some reports that Elvis had his own little cabin a ways away from the main buildings and that he had experienced some unusual things, but that was the only thing that really came up. And of course, because it's Elvis, you know, people would be interested. But nearby there are some... let's say one way of looking at these paranormal hotspots is that the idea is that they must have been there for quite a while, you know, maybe hundreds, thousands of years, not just recently. And there's plenty of pictographs nearby, pretty hard to get to, that indicate image-wise on the walls that things that look like spacecraft, portals, Bigfoot. Remarkably, and we filmed those. And so there's an indication that there was something special about this place, the land anyhow, for quite a while, which goes back to, you know, about 1400, something like that, 1500.
0: Who is responsible?
1: They were contemporary with the Anasazi, which are better known in this country.
0: Okay. Who was responsible for the pictographs? Was it like the Apache or?
1: The what?
0: The Apaches? Who was responsible?
1: No, these were cultures that were quite ancient. They built these across the whole Southwest, these houses that they lived in, cliff dwellings, at around 1400, 1500. So they're quite old. And these were cultures that don't exist anymore. They've been replaced by what are called the Pueblo people in the United States, all in the Southwest. And you can see their ruins, you know, where they once lived. And, you know, they're popular tourist attractions.
0: So what drew you to Bradshaw? Because my understanding is that you weren't originally planning to investigate Bradshaw Ranch at all. What changed? What drew you there?
1: You know, there's a story of synchronicities. Do you want to hear the whole darn thing?
0: Absolutely.
1: So I did this movie called The Bigfoot Alien Connection Revealed, pre-COVID. It was a huge success. Right now, it's probably around, I would close to 75, 80 million views worldwide on all the streaming. It's on every streaming platform. And it kind of introduced the idea that it's okay to talk about Bigfoot, and I think UFOs was the terminology back then. And it affected a lot of people. It opened the doors for a lot of people, amazingly. And I wanted to do a follow-up because I had a better understanding of what was going on, and I needed some event to wrap up some kind of investigation, because that's the way I ended up the first one. And I was going to do it in a Bigfoot place in Ohio, but the person who was going to be our host said, "Oh, no, don't come out. It's hunting season. You'll probably get killed." So I had to look for some for another place. And as what will happen sometimes is, I opened up my phone, looked at the news feed, and there was a story about the vortexes at Sedona. And I thought, oh, I think that's a place I should look into. And so I started, seeing who I could talk to who could maybe inform me about what might be there that could turn into a fitting ending with an investigation. And I came across somebody finally, because I think they had been bugged quite a bit. And he said, "Well, there's this person. You're from Colorado. She was here. She was from Colorado. And she went out to this place called Bradshaw Ranch nearby. Why don't you call her and see what she has to say?" So I called her. And actually, she lived quite close to the big Sasquatch outpost in Bailey, Colorado, where we've done a lot of cool investigations. But she was living in Florida now. And she said, "Yeah, I went to Bradshaw Ranch. I crawled underneath the fence. And I had a couple strange experiences, and I got the heck out of there." And so she said, there's this one person, Melinda Leslie, who does Skywatch tours. She said, "Why don't you call her? And she can maybe help you out." So I did call Melinda, and she knew all about Bradshaw. I'd been there many times, and said there's this guy Tom Dongle, who was the one of the original investigators, and he lives in Cottonwood. And she gave me his address, so I called and phone number, and I called him, and he said, "It's never really been documented in any real way since I was out there, and I've been mentoring somebody who kind of." He's into the place, Jürgen Hess, and why? Because he said, "I'm getting too old to go running around out there." So he said, "Call Jürgen." I called Jürgen, and I said,

0: Here's Sammy the Shovel here to tell you to call before you dig.
1: A lot of homeowners are working hard to create a loving home. 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And that's why we respectfully ask you to first call 811 and have your utilities properly marked before you dig. It saves you from injury and expense. It's the law, and it's just the right thing to do. So call 811 before you dig. Remember us for your next project. Just call 811.
2: When another researcher experienced this bizarre cell phone anomaly at exactly the same moment.
3: Yeah, but, so when I was talking to Jürgen, something took control of each of our phones and showed us pictures of ourselves as we were talking. I mean, that's quite impossible in some way, as far as I know. So that was pretty freaky, and that kind of got me excited, like, wow, it's saying, come on out.
2: Yeah, it's almost like the ranch was drawing you there.
3: Absolutely, without a doubt.
2: And can you briefly describe the moment you first arrived? What struck you immediately?
3: I have to think back. What?
2: I mean, did it feel creepy or something else?
3: The place never felt creepy to me. Jürgen said, you know, I've been coming out here quite a bit, both day and night, and I've never felt threatened, unlike, you know, Skinwalker Ranch, where bad things happen. And I looked at the adobe house and I said, that's really cool, can we go inside? So I went inside, and there was a lot of graffiti. There's graffiti ever, because many people have snuck in there, you know, and done things. But nobody's really investigated.
2: Ron, so, I got to jump in. Pardon the interruption. We're going to take a break now, bottom of the hour. We'll get back to your story. Ron Meyer is with us. High Strangeness of Bradshaw Ranch, right here on Coast to Coast AM. Stay with us.

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1: Welcome back. Cherry Bomb. John Mellencamp's love letter to small town America and the bittersweet realization that youth is impossible to recapture. He wrote this song after attending his high school reunion in Seymour, Indiana, where he was struck by how everyone had changed except the memories. And the cherry bomb of the title was actually inspired by the name of a local dance club. One of the biggest AI breakthrough of the year was also its biggest warning. An experimental AI agent reportedly escaped its testing limits, found a way onto the open internet, and hacked into Hugging Face's infrastructure all on its own in an apparent attempt to cheat on an evaluation. Even the researchers investigating it described the incident as unprecedented. No malicious intent was found, but the implications are staggering. If a test AI can outsmart its own safeguards, what happens when someone deliberately unleashes one built to attack? The full story is waiting in the news section up at coasttocoastam.com. If you've ever missed a Coast to Coast AM episode and wish you could hear it again, well, now you can. Maybe there's a classic interview you still think about years later. The

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0: And we are back with Ron Meyer, award-winning filmmaker, producer, and the co-author of The High Strangeness of Bradshaw Ranch. So just before the break, Ron, I was asking you about sort of the vibe that you felt when you first arrived. The other thing I wanted to ask you about was the old windmill that you mentioned earlier. It struck me, it almost seems to be a character in this story. Why is that?
1: Because sometimes it seems to be frozen, can't turn at all, and other times it turns somewhat independently. In fact, that's where we did our first investigation. But let me remind you that we came there with the hope of producing maybe a 15-minute segment, maybe 20, certainly not a whole feature film, and write a book about it. And as a filmmaker, you know, what I have to do is sort of, how am I going to get enough footage and enough other, how am I going to get enough footage to tell a story? And so that's a whole different approach. And when I got there, I had to look at the thing, the whole site, and say, okay, well, let's try something straight away, and then we'll come back and get the B-roll. By B-roll means that we would run around, shoot the interiors of the buildings, the exteriors, fly a drone, get a lot of establishing material, so we would have that on hand. And the suggestion was we should go up to the windmill and do a kind of a typical ghost type investigation there, because Jürgen seemed to have the feeling that the spirits of the Bradshaw were somehow lingering at Bradshaw, and they were behind some of the strangeness that was going on. Oh, one other thing. The first thing we did is we went off and took a bunch of film of weird footprints, you know, looked like big dinosaur prints and a strange potpourri of footprints, including some, of course, of large vehicles that have been driving around, probably government vehicles. So anyhow, when we got to the windmill, we started asking questions that you might see, you know, in a typical ghost investigation on TV. And we were asking, simply put, you know, we're trying to see if we can make contact with one of the relatives.
0: Right, you caught an EVP. You're looking for EVPs. Huh? You were looking for an EVP.
1: A REM pod, you know, spirit box. And we got a clear indication that Bradshaw is not about ghosts. It's not about ghosts at all. So forget about it. And we pretty much did.
0: What was that indication? What do you mean you got an indication it wasn't about ghosts? What kind of answer did you get to your questions?
1: You know, you can interact with a REM pod by asking questions, you know, are the ghosts of the Bradshaws here? Please step and signal that by turning on one of the glowing lights. And whenever we did that sort of stuff, it said, no, there's no ghosts here. It's not about ghosts. EVPs, we also used the spirit box, and everything said, not ghosts. So that made me, you know, as a filmmaker, say, okay, well, all right. What's next? And so we went about the rest of the daytime hour getting all our establishing shots. And the plan was to come back at night when, you know, the good stuff supposedly happens. So we went back into town, and I called Tom Dongo, and he said, you should be there exactly at 7 o'clock. And so I don't know why, but he said that. So that was the plan. So when you're going to Bradshaw Ranch, you leave Sedona, and then you turn right onto some gravel roads that if you stay straight, it'll get you there in 30 minutes, almost precisely. You can't get lost. And at 6:30, I had a text. I texted Jürgen, who was in another, come and jump into our vehicle. So I had with me my son-in-law, who's an experienced Bigfoot researcher and paranormal researcher, and a couple of crew, including a camera person. And we headed out to get there what we knew would be about 7 o'clock. And as we continued driving, all of a sudden everything seemed strange. I mean, really strange. We were seeing buildings and lights and houses that we didn't know. And like everything was out of space, and everybody was feeling askew. Have you ever had that kind of feeling?
0: All the time.
1: Oh, yeah. Okay. You live in Canada.
0: But you were seeing buildings that shouldn't be there, lights and buildings that shouldn't be there.
1: Right. And so all I can say is that the reality was, it was sort of not right. It was kind of screwed up. And we all felt it. In fact, we almost drove off a ledge at one point. And it was kind of scary. And then all of a sudden, we were on the road again, the appropriate road, and we arrived at Bradshaw at exactly 7 o'clock. And then we looked at the GPS on our vehicle, and it looked like a pile of spaghetti. For half an hour, we were in this altered state of whatever. That's called a
0: In other
1: time slip.
0: words, you didn't drive there directly. According to your GPS, you were driving all over the place, back and forth, doubling back, going all over, and it seemed like what, longer than a half an hour?
1: Time didn't make sense there.
0: Yeah.
1: So that's classic time slip. So I can add to that story.
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0: And forth, doubling back, going all over, and it seemed like what, longer than a half an hour?
1: Time didn't make sense there.
0: Yeah.
1: So that's classic time slip. So I can add to that story. I just finished a movie on near-death experiences, and one of the best known people was PMH Atwater. So she just died a couple weeks ago.
0: Yes.
1: I don't know if you know who she is, but I
0: I'm
1: told her
0: familiar
1: about
0: with the
1: this
0: name, yes.
1: experience, huh?
0: I'm familiar with the name, yes.
1: So I told her about this experience that she had, and she says, "Oh yeah, that's a time slip. I can control that." And when I had my first, she had three near-death experiences accumulated in a short period of time. She was told she had to write three books. She had written two, and she said, "I'm going to write the third one, and I'll use this extra time I get to get it done." And she actually, before she died, she wrote her third book and it got published. Anyhow, she was a great lady. So that was interesting. But
0: Yeah,
1: when we got there,
0: Ron, did everyone
1: go
0: in the
1: ahead.
0: vehicle, did everyone in the vehicle have the same experience that you did?
1: We all
0: They
1: did.
0: ex yeah.
1: It was a group phenomenon. We all knew th something was really screwed up. This wasn't right. Where are we? What's happening?
0: The windmill. Back to the windmill for a moment, because there are stories in the book of people losing time as well near that windmill, right?
1: That's right. Some people
0: Tell
1: wouldn't
0: me
1: even
0: about
1: go
0: that.
1: near it. In fact, when the windmill started turning, CJ, the woman who told us how to get into Bradshaw, she had the experience of the windmill all of a sudden started spinning, and it scared her, and she left.
0: What other,
1: So,
0: what was the
1: go ahead.
0: equipment that you took? Tell me about the equipment and the personnel on your investigation team.
1: So, as I said, my son-in-law has experienced Bigfoot, hunter, I don't know, searcher, researcher. He's did a lot of paranormal investigations as well, creepy places, cemeteries, that sort of thing. So he was quite facile with all the equipment. And then I had a sound and a camera person, and I like to shoot film as well, and so I usually have a camera. And we decided that the first thing we would do, as it was getting dark, is that we would go into the Adobe House, and again, try, because Jürgen thought maybe we should try and contact the ghosts here. And again, we kind of got a negative thing that there are no ghosts here. But what happened, by the way, Melinda Lovesey said that there's a well-known Bigfoot that roams around Bradshaw Ranch. It's called Big Gal. And Alan probably for 20 years has wanted to see a Bigfoot. And when we were filming inside, all of a sudden Alan got kind of transfixed, and we put the camera on him because he looked strange. Unfortunately, what he was seeing was a Bigfoot outside the building through the window. And so he got his wish of seeing a Bigfoot for the first time. And we got sort of a big...
0: Pardon? Did you capture the Bigfoot? Did you manage to capture the Bigfoot on camera?
1: We did not, because we were watching Alan be in this weird state, you know, this altered state, kind of staring. We didn't know what he was staring at. And it lasted for about a minute and a half, but once he told us what it was, we got him to say what it was. And Jürgen had grabbed a picture of a Big Gal near the main building still, and he had given it to me, and I showed it to him. Does it look like that? He says, that's it. That's exactly it. And it's kind of a big-shouldered Bigfoot, you know, kind of in that football stance.

0: of a guard on the line of a football team.
1: Right.
0: So that was really cool for Alan to actually finally see a Bigfoot. But then we decided, well, time to go to the main building. And we cruised around there, trying kind of the ghosty thing again. But at one point, do you know what an SLS is?
1: An SLS camera?
0: Yeah.
1: Yeah, I think so.
0: So we had a pretty simple one at that time. And for the first time, we got SLS stick figure images inside the main building. And that was really exciting. When it popped up and sat on a dishwasher basin. And then we got another one sitting in the chair. And we came away at that night saying, we got to come back here and do a full-blown investigation. This is not just 20 minutes, for at the end of something else. So our plan was just to go there for,
1: Right. What do you mean by
0: one
1: a stick
0: day.
1: figure? A stick figure.
0: So the SLS camera works by hunting for, so it was used for hands-free by Microsoft's game system,
1: Yes.
0: because it detects infrared. And so and the computer processes the signal, and it looks like a stick figure because it's a human being. That's what it was designed to recognize, the person playing the game. Well, it was not accepted by the game players, and so it kind of Microsoft abandoned it. But people started reversing the mechanism and use it to search for potential things that are living in the infrared that you can't see with the naked eye.
1: So it projects infrared light. The sensor emits an invisible infrared light, and then if the software thinks it's found a person or an or some kind of a figure, it overlays a stick figure on the screen.
0: That's right. And of course, if
1: Okay.
0: you're filming a person, you'll see a stick figure, on top of a person.
1: Right. And how big were these stick figures?
0: They were, I would say, more children-like. But this was,
1: Okay.
0: the simple one that's available on your phone. It's not the full-blown, big-time ones. And that was pretty much, our investigation. Oh, when we looked at the footage and we were walking back to our car and to crawl underneath the fence, we were tracking, the camera was tracking Jürgen and Alan as they were speaking and driving back. And when we looked at the footage, there was a UAP following them slightly off to the distance. That was really cool. And then there was another one kind
1: Okay.
0: of behind the windmill and sort of disappeared off to in the direction of Sedona itself. So we got two UAPs, and when we got back, back to Colorado, we thought we got to go back there and do a full investigation, which is what we eventually did in the spring.
1: Yeah, so in one night, you had missing time. A Bigfoot sighting, two UAPs, and these entities captured on an SLS camera, infrared SLS camera, that were not visible to the naked eye, but only showed up on the SLS camera, correct?
0: Right, so you see why we wanted to come back, and this was going to be more than a 15-minute piece at the end of a larger film.
1: I'll say.
0: And we felt really, really excited, one of the dream of a filmmaker is to find a place like Skinwalker Ranch and have unique access to it and be the first to really cover it well. I mean, we also got, all the B-roll we needed of the buildings and aerials and
1: Sure.
0: traveling the whole property and everything. So we got quite a bit on our first trip.
1: Tell me about the sudden column of freezing air.
0: The what?
1: There was a this sudden column of freezing air.
0: Yeah, that's right. That was in the in the main building right before we saw the SLS stick figures. And it was pretty easy. Alan felt it first. We were filming it. And he called Jürgen over. And Jürgen could stick his hand in and he would feel it himself. So there's this theory, as you probably know, or your people know, that when entities enter into our space, they need energy to do that. And they draw it from the immediate environment or the air. And so they're sucking up the heat out of it to materialize or whatever they want to do. And
1: okay, Ron, I got to take another. All right, I'll take another time out here. Top of the hour awaits. Ron Meyer, The High Strangeness of Bradshaw Ranch. More to come right here on Coast to Coast AM.

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8: Fox News, I'm Deborah Valentine. Police in Germany say the suspect who drove a vehicle into a crowd during a pride parade in Berlin has ties to Islamic groups in the German capital. A search for the suspect continues. Authorities say at least one person was killed and 16 others hurt. Wildfires are raging in France and Spain. More from Fox's Stephanie Bennett in London.
9: Now, more than a quarter of a million people across France and Spain have been evacuated as crews struggle to get the upper hand. The French government has deployed the military and Spain has declared a national emergency.
8: Wildfires are threatening the Bordeaux wine region in France. Wildfires are blamed for at least one death in Valencia, Spain. In a 2-1 decision, a federal appeals court has refused to allow the Trump administration to enforce President Trump's executive order tightening mail-in voting rules in 23 Democratic-led states. 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
2: 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The Federal Reserve says just about 10% of Americans actually used crypto in any form last year. Though MoonPay Chief Legal Officer Caroline Pham says most banking systems have blockchain technology already integrated into the regular use.
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2: 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If you're hacked, recovering stolen funds is nearly impossible. 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
1: Hey, welcome back. John Lennon recorded the demo for Nobody Told Me just months before he was murdered. And it was originally intended for Ringo Starr, but Lennon decided to keep it for himself, and it was released posthumously in 1984. Ironically, of course, Lennon had just emerged from a five-year retirement and was enthusiastically planning the next chapter of his life. Astronomers have spotted what they're calling one of the strangest solar systems ever discovered. It contains an object that's massive enough to be a planet, but it doesn't orbit a star. Instead, it orbits a brown dwarf, leaving scientists asking a bizarre question. Is it a planet or the first confirmed exomoon ever found? The discovery is forcing astronomers to rethink the very definition of planets and moons. Read the full mind-bending story now in the news section up at coasttocoastam.com. Say, if you enjoy my work here on Coast to Coast, I'd love to invite you a little further down the rabbit hole. You can join me on my podcast, Richard Serrett's Strange Planet. 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In the latest edition, we provide a profile of the president's new alien hunter, Avi Loeb. And this summer, of course, my new book available, Tales from the Rock and Roll Twilight Zone, an investigation into the mysteries, myths, occult connections, and unexplained deaths at that haunt rock music history. And just a reminder, I'll be on Coast to Coast this coming Friday with George Norrie to discuss some of rock and roll's most enduring mysteries. All right, there are places where the unexplained seems to follow people. Bradshaw Ranch is one of them. For decades, witnesses have reported everything from UFOs and bizarre creatures to shimmering portals and encounters that simply refuse to fit into any conventional explanation. More of my conversation with filmmaker Ron Meyer as we peel back another layer of the mystery next on Coast to Coast AM.
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0: Filmmaker Ron Meyer is here, co-author of The High Strangeness of Bradshaw Ranch. So after that incredible first night there, when you one of your team members saw a Bigfoot, you all experienced missing time or a time slip. You captured these entities on an SLS camera. You saw two UFOs. You went back to Colorado, and you've decided now you're going to shoot it. You're going to do a complete investigation and dedicate an entire movie to the Bradshaw Ranch. But let me ask you, at this point, you've already heard about Skinwalker. What are your thoughts about Skinwalker Ranch versus Bradshaw Ranch? Where do you think there's more activity?
1: It's the kind of activity that's different. The feeling is different there. There's a very negative vibe at Skinwalker Ranch, and there's no such thing at Bradshaw. And maybe it's because of the approach of the team there is to poke the bear, which is not something I'm fond of. I think it's better to ask for contact rather than try and define. The way they do it is they shoot rockets and fly drones and smoke and everything to detect some sort of phenomena that's not willing to be exposed. As one person said, it's the first, it's precognizant and sentient, whatever is there at Skinwalker Ranch. And I went down kind of the same things there at Bradshaw, but the approach is different, at least from our point of view. So should I go through quickly some of the highlights of the second time around?
0: Yes, please. What happened the second time?
1: So I invited CJ, the person who originally, the woman who told me about Bradshaw in the first place and how to get in. She joined us. We did our interviews with Tom Dongo and Melinda Leslie. They both said that there's a portal, and it's located between the main building and the Adobe building, and it's not hard to find. And CJ, in advance of us coming out to join on the first day, she went there with a couple of her psychic friends, and they found the portal spot, and it made them all pretty sick. And I said, well, you got to come back. And we met them on the road. They were leaving. We were going there. And she said, okay, well, reluctantly, I'll show you where it is. And we were able to pretty much identify where it was. It screwed us all up physically, everybody. For me, my shoulder is my weak spot because I separated and never got it treated properly, a pain like hell. Other members, felt sick and had to go to bed and for a little while around lunchtime. But we were able to, using a tricorder meter, which can measure magnetic fluctuation, we were able to locate that there's an area probably about, I would say, 8 feet high in the air that had these weird magnetic fluctuations, and it was pretty limited to that spot. We got our thermal on it. We could see a really intense cold spot at the same place. Again, that cold phenomena thing going on. And inside was a little white something or other and moving around. So we pretty
0: you
1: much
0: mean like an orb? Are we talking about an orb?
1: So the areas of the thermal, no, it was quite small in some way, but it was pretty frenetically moving around. And it's in the thermal and in the dark spot, which I would say was about the size of, I don't know, what in the heck was it? It was oval shaped. And I can't think of a proper analogy. I'm looking around my room. What could I say? A medium sized picture on a wall or something like that.
0: Okay.
1: And that was interesting that we all got zapped. And we were told that you could get zapped.
0: What do you mean zapped? What do you mean by that?
1: It screwed up with our biology. People got nauseated, sick.
0: Oh,
1: Like I
0: right.
1: said, I
0: Okay.
1: experienced intense pain.
0: Yeah,
1: And
0: that's
1: so we
0: okay.
1: decided to set up our trail cam on that site. And we captured, at night, a perfect pyramid over the thing, over the spot. And at one point, a massive group of orbs came pouring out of the spot. I mean, like a lot. And it was not windy, so it wasn't backscatter. And interestingly, when we were going to leave, they all went back. They came, and the only time we ever saw anything like that, otherwise nothing much showed up in the on the trail cam, except this constant pyramid-shaped thing. And I
0: One of the
1: asked,
0: lights, sorry, Ron, but one of the lights seemed to respond to what your investigator was saying.
1: say that again.
0: If I'm remembering from the book, one of your investigators was saying something, and that one of these orbs that came out of the portal seemed to respond intelligently to what they were saying. Does that sound ring a
1: I don't
0: bell?
1: remember anything like that. I do
0: Okay.
1: not. We didn't know these things happened until we got back and reviewed the footage. That reveals a lot of stuff that you don't capture in the moment.
0: Right.
1: We also filmed the petroglyphs that I told you about earlier.
0: Yes.
1: And I'll jump ahead to the most interesting. The other thing we did is we used that evening, we ran around with our new full-fledged SLS, the whole real thing, not the one on the phone. And in the
0: Right.
1: Adobe house, there were creatures dancing around on the top of the ceiling. And we went into the main building. We captured, human figures kind of throughout the whole building. So that was pretty exciting. We thought we would try and focus on that. It was our big finale investigation the next night. We also cruised around the property, found a lot of really expensive equipment kind of just lying there, really expensive stuff. Top
0: What kind
1: notch.
0: of equipment? Are we talking about recording equipment, digital equipment?
1: Solar panels, and I forget what they're sensors, ground sensors. It's been a while. If you get the movie,
0: Right.
1: you can see it. We filmed them, of course. The movie's done incredibly well. I mean, it's made a lot of money. Nothing else. A lot of great reviews, at least, on where you can see them on YouTube movies and series, like 1600, 1700, nice positive commentary. The last night, there's a guy named Ben Lone Tree, who's a kind of a quirky but brilliant sort of electrical engineer. He kind of used his knowledge to examine the vortexes that are found, in the settings in Sedona. And he said that because they're magnetic fields,
0: Yes.
1: and a magnet has a positive negative thing, so there's a positive thing where the magnetic field comes up and arches and then goes back down. And if you're in the part where it's going up, you have a nice high. If you're on the other end, you feel like crap. That was one of his conclusions. He also speculated that the situation, the foundational geological foundation at Sedona and Bradshaw Ranches could act like a beacon to, starships or something like that, because they were very electrically charged. With the red sandstone and the quartz down below. And
0: Yes.
1: so the big finale at night is that we wanted to see if we could communicate with what was ever showed up the nights before that we were capturing on the stick figures on the SLS. And this guy, Ben Lone Tree, built this huge device that puts out this massive magnetic field. I can detect anything, and it strings together. It eventually ends up in a computer where you can see the waveform. And first of all, he had to set up, and get a base and all that. And so, as night occurred, we started searching around with our SLS, and poor Ben was unable to compute to calibrate his computer, and we could see there was a stick figure entity messing with him, and not letting him do that.
0: What
1: And
0: do you
1: then
0: mean
1: we
0: messing
1: calibrated.
0: with him? What do you mean messing with him?
1: Messing with his computer, not allowing him to log
0: Oh.
1: in.
0: Oh, I see. Okay.
1: He was very frustrated. He didn't see it because it's invisible to the naked eye, but we could see it.
0: Right.
1: We
0: On the
1: got it
0: SLS
1: confirmed.
0: infrared, yes.
1: And what else was interesting? I forget, we brought a Tesla coil because we had this idea that if things are going to manifest, like we said, they need some energy from the environment. Well, a Tesla coil can provide that same energy for things to materialize. And so we had one set up about 30 feet away from the computer, which was on a bench on the wall. And one of the SLS images we got, there was a stick figure that was touching both the SLS and the computer, spanning about 30 feet with head and feet. Pretty crazy image.
0: So the entity that you captured was 30 feet tall?
1: No, it was floating in the air. Its arms were extending from the Tesla coil on the table to the computer on the bench, like it was drawing energy or something.
0: Right.
1: And at the same time, when he finally got calibrated, you could see that whenever the stick figure showed up, the magnetic fluctuations increased both in intensity and amplitude. Because he puts out a waveform eventually that you can look at. And
0: Right. Was there any
1: of course.
0: communication with these entities? I mean, you had a psychic on your team. Did they get any sense of that these entities were trying to communicate with you?
1: We got a sense that they were totally aware of us. Yes. Whether it was one or multiple, it's hard to say. But they certainly knew what we were doing. The thing that was really cool for me is that I always have a green light laser. And one of these entities sat in the chair that was sitting on a platform where people would perform music. One of the best stick figures I've ever seen. And I decided to, green light lasers this beam at its feet and see what would happen. And clear as day, which we recorded. The thing looked down at it with its head and kicked it, the
0: He
1: beam.
0: kicked at the green light, the green
1: Yeah,
0: laser.
1: at its feet. Now that shows intentionality, total awareness of what's going on. And the magnetic fluctuations were incredible at that time. So that was a highlight for me, that I got the damn thing to respond to me and what I was doing.
0: Right, and capture it on camera.
1: That's
0: You
1: right.
0: mentioned earlier in our conversation that you got a very early indication that these entities were not ghosts. I mean, would you care to speculate as to what they might be? What do you, are we talking interdimensionals, extraterrestrials, what?
1: Well, Ben Lone Tree thinks they're interdimensional.
0: What do you think?
1: Honestly, I think it's just a mystery to me. It's a kind of intelligence for sure. That's not revealing its true nature in some way, right? That's
0: Okay, so then you've got this seemingly separate set of phenomena. You've got Bigfoot on the ranch. You've got UAPs flying around. Is there a connection, do you believe, between Bigfoot and UFOs?
1: I do.
0: And what is it?
1: It's a presence that can manifest as both of them whenever it wants, and there are people present. My idea right now, following Jacques Vallée, is that if there are no humans, there's none of this going on. It's the human that's critical for the occurrence to occur. I know
0: In other
1: that's
0: words,
1: far out.
0: what we're projecting, these artifacts, we see them sometimes, we see them as UFO, sometimes we see them as Bigfoot.
1: Possibly. I mean, my initial thought was is that this presence was

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1: Quality, right? Like from the Greeks. That paradigm had to fall by the wayside by certain kinds of mysterious evidence that led to new paradigms. And this would go on and on and on. And the purpose of this presence is to keep the mystery alive. And it's very powerful. It must be. If it can produce something like a tic-tac. You know, we captured in Sedona 4 tic-tacs on our thermal when we were doing the CE6 protocol. Fast movers, which was really cool. That this presence, and this is a hypothesis, I know it's far out, that it can, if it can manifest as something like that that defies all laws of our known consensus physics at the moment, it can pretty much manifest as anything it wants to create a mystery for anybody.
2: All right, Ron, we're going to take a time out here. When we come back, we'll open up the phone lines, questions and comments for filmmaker Ron Meyer and the co-author of The High Strangeness of the Bradshaw Ranch. That's all coming up next on Coast to Coast AM.

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1: Welcome back. Great to be with you. George Harrison, Stuck Inside a Cloud. This haunting song was written while Harrison was battling terminal cancer. And the title came from one of his favorite expressions for feeling mentally foggy or spiritually disconnected. And although it's deeply personal, Harrison refused to make it a song about death. Instead, it's about accepting life's temporary struggles. And his son Danny later said it perfectly captured his father's quiet humor and remarkable serenity during his final years. A 1,000-pound great white shark has suddenly resurfaced after vanishing from researchers' trackers for months. The 12-foot predator, nicknamed Ernst, has traveled thousands of miles along North America's east coast before unexpectedly reappearing off Newfoundland. Scientists say its movements are revealing surprising new clues about what these apex predators really go, or where they really go and why. Where has Ernst been? And what did researchers discover? Well, you can read the full story in the news section up at coasttocoastam.com. Hey, are you single and obsessed with the paranormal? Then step into the unknown with Paranormal Date, the new Spark original series where love and the unexplained collide. Each episode, one paranormal enthusiast meets three mystery matches who share their passion for UFOs, ghosts, Bigfoot, psychic phenomena, and all things strange. 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If you've had a close encounter, chased a cryptid, investigated a haunting, or simply can't get enough of the mysteries of our world, we want to hear from you now. 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Paranormal Date. We're getting ghosted is a good thing. Telephone calls, questions, comments for filmmaker Ron Meyer as we continue to explore the mysteries of the Bradshaw Ranch right here on Coast to Coast AM.
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0: Ron Meyer stays with us, filmmaker and co-author of The High Strangeness of Bradshaw Ranch, and its companion film or documentary is called The Mysteries of Bradshaw Ranch, Aliens, Portals, and the Paranormal. How do we screen the documentary, Ron?
1: You can find it on every major platform, streaming platform, Amazon, Tubi, you know, YouTube, Bigfoot series. Can I add one more thing about Bradshaw?
0: Please do.
1: So this April, I went back there for the first time, leading Alan and I led a group of people that were at the Ascension Conference, where we spoke and did the protocol. And we went there at night, and it was a very special group organized by Michelle, my publicist, and other people's publicists, who dreamed of going to Bradshaw Ranch, you know, chance of a lifetime. And we captured, and Richard Estep, who's a famous author of The Paranormal.
0: Yes. Mm-hmm.
1: And so Alan, Richard, and his Alan's old buddy, had never been to Bradshaw. They ran around and filmed and did stuff and captured a creature running around on the top of the main building and a big orb-like light coming at them out of nowhere. And for me, after getting everybody oriented to the main buildings, there's a couple chairs sitting out in the front yard that in the middle of the three objects with this one woman who had high heels and demanded that she be able to go, even so she couldn't walk around very much. And I just sat there and felt really at home. Felt like I was home.
0: Really?
1: Yeah.
0: It's like every time you go there, it's something is happening, more than one thing happening simultaneously. I mean, it's like you can't miss when you go to Bradshaw Ranch.
1: Yeah, and some people had experiences that they had hoped for all their life. Probably not, don't want to talk about them, but transformational experiences. So, you know, it was a very profound one night. It was kind of cool. And some of these people have their own, like the people that put on the side games, couple black guys, you know, they came for, and they had their own experience in their own way. So yeah, it's a cool place, and I love it.
0: Why did it feel like home to you? You said I felt like I was home. What do you mean by that?
1: It was just, I was totally relaxed, and oh God, it's nice to be back here. Thank you for, you ever get that feeling? It's just, you just, everything just lets go, and it's just fine. And we were just kind of meaninglessly, this woman and I were kind of just babbling a little bit. And she's telling me a little bit of her life, and couldn't have been more perfect. But she was so thrilled because, you know, they'll have stories to tell the rest of their life, of course. We made it to Bradshaw at night.
0: Throughout the book, you return to this idea again and again that consciousness may actually be the key to understanding Bradshaw Ranch. Why?
1: So there's a lot of research going on finally into consciousness, because, you know, everything we experience is a matter of appearing in consciousness for us. You understand that, right?
0: Yes.
1: And so the question is that space in which all experience occurs, is that somehow independent in some way of everything else? You know, it's, Michael Pollan just came out with a big book he looked into all these 72 theories of consciousness and came away more confused than when he started. So it's not pinned down. A couple of mystical experiences I had were of something called the void, a space with no structure, no edges, just pure nothingness in a certain sense. And I know it's a funny thing, but I was pure consciousness, but you know, there was no Ron there. That was not part of it. And I think, that's at That is the essence of who we all are and share.
0: All right. I mean, you do spend a great deal of time discussing non-dual awareness.
1: Yeah.
0: For listeners unfamiliar with that idea, what does that mean and why is it important to understanding Bradshaw Ranch, non-dual awareness?
1: Non-dual awareness is when the self goes away and there's just the world. I teach flow state, and one of the goals is to get rid of the doer, the Richard thing. And people in sports talk about it, they get in the zone. People who play jazz, they get into their same sort of zone, that's their own way. And when the self is gone, means non-dual, there's only one, right? There's only the world, there's no doer. Everything works out perfectly, it's beautiful. And it points to a greater reality, or a more truer reality, that our thinking selves, thoughts, we're mostly captured by thoughts when we're that appear in consciousness or the big space or whatever, where like sounds and body sensations and visual things. The biggest thing that shows up in that space are basically our self-talk, and we think that's us. And if you can stop that, that's the doer. You're closer to the truth of things, and things work out perfectly when you're in that state.
0: You, if I gave you unlimited funding and complete access to Bradshaw Ranch for like, I don't know, maybe a month, what experiment would you perform first?
1: I would probably do the CE6 protocol because I'd love to do it there with a group of psychic type people and see what
0: What is
1: shows up.
0: C? I know what C5 is. What is C6? What's that protocol about?
1: So it's something I developed that asks to communicate or interact with the presence I described earlier to manifest in some sort of form that's quite mysterious. Let's say when we did it at one place, we were focusing on Bigfoot, and we captured proto speech, rhythmic beat. It said my name. There was a weird kind of smell that waffled through the area, sweet but also bitter. All these things are associated with Bigfoot at one time or another, but it was pointing to pay attention to speech because LLMs, you're familiar with them, of course you are, right? Large
0: Yes,
1: language models like Gemini,
0: right.
1: they're based on not on any meaning of any of the words or tokens, as they say, but on the statistical relationship with words. And so, whatever they say is kind of predictable. It means what was the last thing you said plays back into the series and generates the next thing that occurred, and keeps doing that over and over. And that's what they do. Music's that way. And of course, language is that way. And there's even the hypotheses that you and I are talking right now because we have our own large language model operating, and that's how we talk to each other. And of course, there's those situations, those LLMs don't have memory in the normal sense of a computer that has, a hard drive with data on it, and you go fetch it when you need it. It's clear the brain doesn't operate that way, and these large language models don't either. So I think there's a big change coming up as a result of that. And this presence was pointing us to the fact that look at the beginning of language and how I, the presence, have moved humanity forward to the point where we are right now in terms of our technology and other things, the music, pretty much any string of development follows that pattern of a mystery occurs and changes the paradigm until the next one comes along. It's like a thermostat in your house. You set the temperature at 72, and gets too cold, you know, it kicks on the heat, it gets too warm, it kicks on the air conditioner. I think the presence operates, at least according to Valet, and I agree with him, is that if the mystery gets too crazy or not crazy enough, it'll produce some crazy or remove some crazy to keep everything moving forward. I know it's
0: If I
1: far
0: spent,
1: out.
0: it is far out, but I love it. I love it. Let's suppose I spent just one night at Bradshaw Ranch. What do you think I'd be most likely to experience? What would surprise me the most?
1: By yourself?
0: Yes.
1: Where would you go first? Where would you spend the night?
0: I don't know. Let's say maybe. Would it be advisable to spend the night in the windmill?
1: No.
0: No.
1: Main
0: Why
1: building.
0: not? The main building. Okay, so let's say I spend the night in the main building. What do you suppose I would experience?
1: I would think you get three things that you would not be able to explain. Let's say you heard some pounding on the wall that you in the room you were in, but there was nothing there to see. You might look out the window and see some form of a light phenomena you could not explain. See, this isn't too scary, but it's kind of cool, right?
0: Yeah.
1: And thirdly, you would say your name.
0: I would see my name, or I would say my name.
1: You would hear it say your name.
0: Oh, I would
1: It
0: hear the entity say my name?
1: would say Richard.
0: Wow.
1: That's my guess. I mean, it'd be something like that. Something, you know, visual, something that, how could it possibly know about you, which is your name,
0: Right.
1: and something in the form of an audio outside of the name, you know, something in three different domains. There you might feel, you know, some sort of body sensation, a kind of rippling of energy through your body that perhaps you haven't felt before, and it's energizing. So it'll give you, according to you, things that would be not scare the hell out of you, but make you say, "What in the heck was that?" That's the way it operates. Not too much, but enough to say, "What in the heck was that?"
0: If there
1: Are you thinking of
0: is there
1: doing it?
0: yeah is there one piece of evidence, I don't know, a photograph, a video, an eyewitness account, some sort of physical trace that you believe deserves more attention than it's received regarding Bradshaw?
1: There's a nice picture of a Bigfoot. Classic Bigfoot image.
0: Yes. What do the skeptics say about that picture? Do they think it's AI, or do they doubt its authenticity?
1: I've never had anybody say that, but you know, probably haven't shown it to anybody lately. You know, it's likely to emerge now with big, you know, the two kinds of fake that AI can generate. I would say, you know, the physical at the portal where we think the portal is, the readings we got there are pretty clear. The magnetic fluctuation, the thermal with something inside of it. And of course there's no going back and saying, why in the heck did you get sick or feel crappy, you know, but that was pretty darn convincing to see that filmed, you know, in real time, and you're seeing what's occurring on the instruments. It's, I mean, of course anything can be fake now, right?
0: If the government, and again, this ranch, the Bradshaw Ranch, was purchased by the U.S. government, and they claimed they were just studying the environment there, but I mean, if they were to admit to tomorrow that Bradshaw Ranch really is anomalous, what explanation do you think would surprise the public the most?
1: You know, it's like the fact of if all this stuff is just the mystery, the presence, you know, creating mystery. Just like, you know, disclosure pretty much says, look, there's all this stuff that people have seen, and it's strange, but there's no real explanation for it in terms of a consensus physics. I suppose if you have a certain kind of spiritual bent, you might be able to say it was God or something like that, but that's not what you're asking about. So I think the whole thing is keeping the mystery alive. I mean, and of course, all these things that are captured, that are disclosed, there were always people present. They never capture anything when there's no people.
0: Exactly. It's all intended for us. Well, you're keeping the mystery alive, Ron. I want to thank you for hanging out for the last 2 hours. Again, the book is The High Strangeness of Bradshaw Ranch, and the documentary is The Mysteries of Bradshaw Ranch, Aliens, Portals, and the Paranormal. And it was great talking to you again. Thank you so much.
1: Take care, Richard.
0: All right, coming up next, Atlantis. Was it history, myth, or something deliberately erased? In a moment, writer Sean Ingham separates fact from fantasy as we explore the greatest lost civilization right here on Coast to Coast AM.
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10: News. I'm Chris DeMeo. The search is on for a suspect who drove into a crowd in Germany during a gay pride event.
11: Police in Berlin are searching for a suspect who allegedly plowed a van through a crowd at an LGBTQ plus pride event. At least one person was killed. 16 others are hurt. Police say the suspect has ties to a local Islamic group, and they believe it was terrorism. Hundreds of thousands of people were in Berlin for the celebration.
10: Fox's Chan Lee Painter. President Trump facing growing concerns over the Iran war, but RNC Chair Joe Gruter says the president still has a good case.
12: Listen, we got to have faith in the president. We can't let Iran have a nuclear weapon. And this president's making sure that that doesn't happen. I mean, he deserves a lot of credit for being so courageous.
10: Gruter's on Fox's The Big Weekend Show. Many divided over U.S. involvement, saying the financial impacts are too much. 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
14: I'm Chad Pergram with the Speaker's Lobby. Democrats are fighting an internal civil war between mainstream Democrats and the new left, as in the Democratic Socialists of America. Democrats could grapple with policies pushed by other Democratic Socialists. Abdul El Sayed is seeking the Democratic nomination for Senate in Michigan against Democratic Michigan Representative Haley Stevens. Democratic Senator Gary Peters is retiring. Democrats must maintain Michigan if they are to have a fighting chance to seize control of the Senate. Quote, "You can't retrain ICE, you have to abolish ICE," said El Sayed at a recent debate with Stevens. He declared that people in Dearborn, Michigan were, quote, sad about the death of Iran Supreme Leader Ayatollah Khamenei. Stevens is trying to run in the middle lane of the party, and she's focused on kitchen table issues. Quote, "I will run through anyone and anything to lower costs," said Stevens. Political observers note that candidates like El Sayed energize the party, but what does that mean in the general election? That is unclear. With the Speaker's Lobby, Chad Pergram, Fox News.
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2: Hey, welcome back. Steve Miller Band, Abracadabra, and the inspiration for this song came from an unlikely source. Diana Ross. That's right, Diana Ross. Steve Miller had said that after seeing Diana Ross perform, he became fascinated by the almost magical power that attraction and charisma can have over someone. And the song spent 2 weeks at number one in America and became one of the biggest hits of the MTV era, even though many critics initially dismissed the song as lightweight pop. Atlantis has fascinated humanity for more than 2,000 years, but what if we've been asking the wrong question? Instead of searching for a lost civilization, what if we should be asking why every generation keeps reinventing it? Tonight, author Sean Ingham takes us on a fascinating journey from Plato to psychics, mystics, occultists, and conspiracy theorists, revealing how Atlantis became one of the most powerful and misunderstood ideas in human history. Forget everything you think you know about the lost continent. This conversation may completely change the way you think about Atlantis and the stories we choose to believe. That conversation is next on Coast to Coast AM.
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0: Sean Ingham is a Welsh writer, editor, and researcher whose work explores folklore, the occult, mythology, and the evolution of modern belief. Best known for the Bram Stoker Award-nominated We Don't Go Back, A Watcher's Guide to Folk Horror, Ingham spent decades researching the extraordinary history of Atlantis, tracing how Plato's ancient allegory evolved into one of the history's most influential occult legends. Sean's book, Atlantis Through Time, The Writing and Rewriting of an Occult Legend, examines not whether Atlantis existed, but how the myth has continually been reinvented by philosophers, mystics, spiritualists, conspiracy theorists, and popular culture over more than 2,000 years. Sean, welcome to Coast AM. How are you?
1: Hi. I'm very happy to be here, Richard. It's a real honor to be here. I'm beaming into you from the future. I'm over here in Wales, 8 hours ahead.
0: It's already tomorrow here
1: where I am. Yeah.
0: What's tomorrow look like?
1: Kind of rainy, actually. The future's kind of wet, which, to be honest, is kind of a relief. We've had an insane heat wave in the United Kingdom for the past fortnight, which is kind of odd because, on the one hand, when we say it's been 82 degrees, that doesn't sound like a lot to someone over in California or Texas or Nevada or wherever you are. But it's 82 degrees and 80% humidity.
0: Oh, dear.
1: Which is, yeah, it's the equivalent of 40, is equivalent of, I think it's the equivalent of 112 on 10% humidity.
0: Wow.
1: So it's, yeah, it's kind of been mad here. But yeah, I'm very happy to be here and talk about something I've spent years on this thing, honestly.
0: So when our understanding of Atlantis first comes through us through Plato's dialogues, Timaeus and Critias. Timaeus and Critias, and we're led to believe that Plato was writing an allegory, describing the hubris of nations because of what happened to Atlantis.
1: Yes, indeed.
0: But was it understood at the time that it was an allegory, or did people at the time believe that Plato was writing about an actual place?
1: No one believed that Plato was writing about an actual place to begin with. And I mean, this is important to begin with. No one mentions Atlantis before Plato. Anytime anybody mentions Atlantis for the next couple hundred years, they always mention Plato. And that's really important. And also, you've got to bear in mind the way in which the story of Atlantis comes out affects how it entered the pop culture landscape, how it entered our culture. So the reason we talk about Plato's writing as dialogues is because they're written as these, they're like dramatic scripts. They're written like they're plays. So you have these people who are talking with Plato's old teacher, Socrates, or if you're familiar with him from Bill and Ted's excellent adventure, Socrates. And Socrates ask these people questions in a Plato dialogue, and they will try to answer the questions, and they'll try to put forward their idea about things like, what is the good life? What is an ideal government? What is the right way to exercise? Stuff like that. And then at the end, Socrates will ask questions that no one can answer, and he will make everybody look stupid. And the final word of most Plato dialogues is aporia, which would be the Greek for mic drop if they'd invented microphones. And so Socrates is there, but Plato was writing these things over 60 years. And what people often don't know is that the Timaeus and the Critias, or the Critias, there's no right way to pronounce it, were his last dialogues. He was a very old man when he wrote them, and he is writing a play, a sort of philosophical drama, which is set at a time when he was only about 2 years old. And the man who tells the story of Atlantis in the dialogue is Critias, who is a Greek politician of that era. And there's lots of argument about whether Plato meant the particular Critias, that the famous Critias that people thought about. But the famous Critias knew Socrates, was a pupil of Socrates, in fact, and was a politician. And these are dialogues about politics and about the body politic and about international hubris. And this particular Critias took over at Athens, which is where Plato and Socrates lived, took over Athens after a massive war where Athens basically tried to consolidate its imperial power over the Mediterranean, failed miserably, completely destroyed its democracy, because of course Athens invented democracy. And a foreign power came in and sponsored Critias to set up an oligarchy, a dictatorship of 30 men, the 30 tyrants, who proceeded to execute hundreds, thousands of Athenian men in a reign of terror that lasted several years until everything collapsed. There were riots. Critias himself got killed in a riot. He got banged over the head when someone threw a brick at him, which is a great way for a tyrant to go.
0: I suppose.
1: Critias was possibly one of the worst men that an Athenian could imagine. And that's the important thing. And Plato also didn't finish the dialogues. It finishes in mid-sentence before we can get to the point. And that's the important thing. So no one actually knows what the point was of this story.
0: But based on what you're saying, Sean, it sounds as if Plato, this allegory, Atlantis, was really Athens.
1: Yes, very much. It's a story about Athens. Athens at the time was seen by the people of Athens as the greatest democracy in the world. It was seen as the bastion of freedom. It was seen as like the place where, you know, real men lived. You know, it's really funny. In the movie 300, you have the Spartans who talk about the Athenians as boy lovers, but it's actually the Spartans that had institutionalized homosexuality. The Athenians were the people who basically kind of, on the whole, tended to be much more conservative. They tended to be much more about bringing freedom to the Mediterranean. And there's a reason why the United States of America models its democracy on its very most basic form on what Athens was. So you have this great democracy of the Mediterranean, which falls to pieces. And so you have this trauma for a few years where they have this dictatorship. A foreign government subverts their country. There's a dictatorship. Critias and the 30 essentially do terrible things. Critias is telling this story. He tells this story. He says that he got it from his great-granddad. His great-granddad got it from his dad, who's a guy called Dropides. Dropides got it from a man called Solon, who was the semi-mythical founder of democracy in Athens, who got it from a trip to Egypt that he may or may not ever have been on, from a couple of Egyptian priests who gave him a document that they said had been translated into Greek from an Egyptian document that had been translated from Atlantean 9,000 years earlier. So very much the original story of Atlantis is framed by Plato as a man saying, trust me, bro.
0: So if Plato invented Atlantis, how did this fiction slowly become history?
1: Well, that's a really interesting story in its own right. So over the next 2,000 years, you'd get people mention Atlantis. Gradually, what happens is that people look at the story and they take it on face value. Those people who look at the story and still remember it was written by a philosopher look at it and go, actually, you know, there's meaning in this. We can get something out of this. So there's a philosopher called Athanasius Kircher, for example, in the 16th century, who wrote an enormous book about geography, and he drew this detailed map of the world. And what's interesting is there's two continents on his map that no one knows about that he just sort of puts into his map of the world. And one of them is he calls Terra Australis Incognita, which is Latin for the unknown southern continent. And the other one is Atlantis, which he puts in the Atlantic Ocean. And he puts those two continents there because he reasons that when God made the world had to be ordered. You know, it couldn't be asymmetrical and messy. If there's a piece of land on this side of the world, there has to be one on the other side of the world. You know, you've got the globe, and
0: Right.
1: you've got to have something that's kind of sitting in the opposite spot. So he gets Australia. He doesn't get the shape right, but he gets Australia bang in the place where he thinks the southern continent should be. Australia is just Latin for southern, by the way. And Atlantis he puts on the other side, opposite where, you know, Russia would be, I think. And what you get is this place, and he puts Atlantis, and he puts the city of Atlantis that Plato describes in the middle. He puts like a little place saying here was its capital city, because, you know, just because this is what Plato said. But where it really starts is in the 19th century. You've got people, you know, you've got Francis Bacon, you've got Thomas More, they reference Atlantis in what they're doing, but it's all about philosophy. But then in the 19th century, it's about Troy, in fact. A guy called Heinrich Schliemann discovered Troy. Troy turned out to be a real place. There's lots of arguments about whether Heinrich Schliemann was a good archaeologist. Spoilers, he wasn't, but he actually vandalized the place. But Heinrich Schliemann discovered Troy, but big self-publicist, went around everywhere going, Greek mythology is real, everybody. And this inspired other people to think, maybe other Greek mythology is real. Meanwhile, the idea of a sunken continent had entered science. So, this is the foundation of the time when Darwin starts getting traction.
0: So, in other
1: Excuse
0: words,
1: me.
0: sorry, while you take a glass, a sip of water there,
1: Yeah.
0: Sean. So, in other words, the discovery of Troy, if in the 19th century they can uncover this actual place that was once thought just to be mythological, people then assumed, well, then maybe Atlantis might also wait, might be waiting to be found.
1: Indeed. And so you've got these scientists who in the Far East, they kind of imagine that there may have been a sunken continent called Lemuria, which, and they call it that because they couldn't figure out how there were fossils of lemurs, which are, you know, the little fuzzy guys with the big eyes that live in Madagascar, the islands, not the movie, although they're in the movie as well.
0: And nowhere else.
1: And
0: And nowhere else. Yeah.
1: well, also Sri Lanka.
0: Ah, they are. I didn't know
1: So
0: that. Okay.
1: yeah, they're extinct in Sri Lanka, but there's actually quite recent fossils of lemurs in Sri Lanka. So how did the lemurs get from Sri Lanka to Madagascar? They couldn't have swum across the Indian Ocean. So a bunch of Darwin's friends, Philip Sclater, Ernest Haeckel, and Alfred Russel Wallace, basically came up with the idea between them of Lemuria, a sort of continent. And back then, we didn't have the idea of continental drift. The idea, science then believed that the mantle of lava under the earth was like a hot water bottle, and, you know, if one continent sank, another one popped up, and things like that. So they, you know, science was right for there being a continent down there. And this means that the idea of a sunken continent was possible. And this brings us to Ignatius Donnelly, who was an American politician of the 19th century. And he's one of the most interesting men of his era, an absolutely fascinating guy.
0: Yeah, didn't he want to basically fund some sort of an expedition to find Lemuria?
1: Yeah, that's one of the things he tried to do. He was very much a kind of big ideas guy. So he, for example, in the mid 19th century, he actually set up an intentional community in Minnesota called Nininger City. And it sort of it collapsed because of the Great Panic of 1857, which is the first international stock market collapse, the first, world financial crisis caused by the stock market. Not the last. And then he went into politics. He became the lieutenant governor of Minnesota. And he was really interested in archaeology. And he basically, just from the basic idea, there are pyramids in South America, there are pyramids in Egypt. What are the chances? He built an entire couple of, he writes a whole couple of books where he goes deep into all sorts of literature and history, from everything from the Bible to Greek mythology to the Hindu Vedas and stuff, links it all together and basically says there was an ancient continent long ago that gave us civilization. And that is what Plato called Atlantis.
0: Yeah, the book he wrote, Atlantis, the Antediluvian World. So
1: Indeed.
0: that really fueled the, Atlantis hysteria in the beginning of the 19th century. That's the book that
1: At the
0: changed
1: end of the
0: everything.
1: 19th century, see, it
0: End of
1: was
0: the
1: from the
0: 19th century.
1: 1880s.
0: Right.
1: Yeah, it really did. So essentially, it coincided with new religions starting

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1: He just thought it was silly, but science looked at it and went, no, actually, this could be something for a bit. But also, there's a new religion that starts up in New York in the 1880s, started by Madame Elena Blavatsky. And she claimed...
2: The Theosophist. Sorry, Sean, I got to jump in here. You'll hear that music percolating up. That means we're getting ready to head into a break at the bottom of the hour. And when we come back, we'll continue to delve into the Atlantis mystery with Sean Ingham, who's coming to us live from Wales. 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My name is Richard Serrett. Stay with us.

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0: 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We offer a meal when someone is hungry, a warm bed at night, help for someone struggling with an addiction. 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
1: Welcome back. Greg Allman didn't write I'm No Angel, but he instantly recognized himself in it, coming after years of addiction, legal troubles, and his headline-making marriage to Cher. The song became a public confession of sorts, and its success revived his solo career and introduced him to an entirely new generation of listeners who knew very little about the Allman Brothers Band. For decades, astronomers have been searching for half the universe's missing ordinary matter. Now they say they finally found it, not inside galaxies, but drifting through the vast emptiness between them. The discovery could rewrite what we know about black holes, exploding stars, and how galaxies evolve. So, where has the universe been hiding its missing matter all this time? Read the full story now in the news section up at coasttocoastam.com. 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For more than 2,300 years, Atlantis has captivated philosophers, explorers, mystics, and skeptics alike. 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Writer Sean Ingham stays with us as we dive deeper into the mystery of the lost world that refuses to stay buried. More of that conversation next on Coast to Coast AM.
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0: Sean Ingham stays with us, editor, researcher, writer, and we're talking about his book, Atlantis Through Time, The Writing and Rewriting of an Occult Legend. And we're examining whether or not Atlantis existed. Well, not just whether it existed, but more to the point, how this myth has continually been reinvented by philosophers and mystics and spiritualists, and a politician, in fact, by the name of Ignatius Donnelly, who wrote Atlantis, the Antediluvian World, in the 1880s. So how much of Donnelly's description of Atlantis sort of survives to this day? I mean, how did he build on Plato's description of Atlantis?
1: Okay, well, he built on Plato's description of Atlantis by essentially just sort of drawing in everything that he could find from other mythologies around the world. So he looked at the Epic of Gilgamesh, he looked at the Bible, he looked at the flood myths, he looked at the stories of the great, you know, various yugas of India, all of these things. And he drew them together. And essentially, a lot of what he, in terms of the survival of his idea, Ignatius Donnelly's methodology and his evidence set even is something that continually gets revisited, even now. And, you know, it's the same basic methodology that was used by Erich von Däniken in Chariots of the Gods in the late 60s, and which is, again, Erich von Däniken's evidence set, and most of his arguments were then recast by Graham Hancock in Fingerprints of the Gods, which I'm sure your listeners need no introduction to whatsoever.
0: You're absolutely right. You're right.
1: Yeah. So essentially, Ignatius Donnelly was the person without whom you couldn't have had Erich von Däniken or Graham Hancock at all. So if you, Graham Hancock's Ancient Apocalypse, is Lost Land, is essentially Donnelly's Atlantis without him using the A word. Because Graham Hancock doesn't talk about Atlantis. He doesn't like the idea of Atlantis. I think in Fingerprints of the Gods, the word Atlantis comes up twice in the whole time, just to basically say, well, Atlantis isn't a thing, is it? This is what really happened. And that's Graham Hancock's kind of viewpoint. I think generally what has happened in terms of the archaeological side of it is that obviously oceanographers and mainstream geographers have essentially realized that there's actually no way you could put an Atlantis over the last few hundred years, because obviously the idea of continents sinking beneath the ground has become something that science has sort of played around with and then thought, it doesn't work like that. Although the idea of continental drift wasn't widely adopted until after the Second World War, actually. Which always surprises me. You get taught it in school as something that everybody's always known, but actually it's a relatively new theory. But what's generally happened is that as the geography of Atlantis has become less and less possible to justify, the general idea of Atlantis as the Ur civilization that founded everything, which is Ignatius Donnelly's contribution to the mythology, has become the central point, really. Donnelly's interested in Atlantis. He adds more and more to his Atlantis story because he's a voracious reader, an incredible researcher. He just draws in all sorts of stuff. He wasn't taken very seriously by the mainstream even then, but his mythology of a nation that gave us everything, that is what he gave to the mythology.
0: Right. So Atlantis is almost this empty vessel, and everyone sort of pours all of their their suppositions and their, I don't know, their hopes and their dreams into this vessel called Atlantis. Before the break, we started to talk about Helena Blavatsky, of course, the Russian-American mystic, and she was the co-founder of the Theosophical Society. Now, I'm not sure about the time. I'm not sure about the timeline here, but does Blavatsky and her transformation of Atlantis, does she come before Ignatius Donnelly or after?
1: She's contemporary.
0: Much
1: in that. Madame Blavatsky, and again, your listeners probably don't need to be told this, but Madame Blavatsky's two greatest works are Isis Unveiled and The Secret Doctrine. And Isis Unveiled is an early work, and that comes before Ignatius Donnelly, and The Secret Doctrine comes after Ignatius Donnelly. And The Secret Doctrine also comes at about the time that Sclater, Haeckel, and Wallace came up with Lemuria. And Blavatsky comes up with a huge overarching mythology that goes back 5 million years, where she comes up with the idea that there are multiple root races of man. She has this idea that the human race evolves in cycles, and that there were seven root races of the human race that were born on Mercury, and then that evolutionary cycle finished, and then evolution moved to Venus, and now moved to Earth. And the first root race lived at the North Pole. The second lived in Hyperborea, which is another continent from Greek mythology that entered modern mythology via various occult things and stuff. Again, Madame Blavatsky introduces this into the occult. After the Hyperboreans evolve, they become the Lemurians, who she said were the people of Lemuria. And then the Lemurians evolve into the Atlanteans, who live on Atlantis. And she's basically, it's not a particularly sort of, you know, these people don't completely die out. So Madame Blavatsky, and this is where it gets really, really awkward and tricky, and the point where you start thinking, oh, I'm not sure about this, Helena, because the Lemurians, she said, still survive. And they're black people, and the Atlanteans survive as Asian and Semitic people. In fact, one of Madame Blavatsky's followers, a guy called William Scott Elliot, wrote a book called The Story of Atlantis. He broke down the Atlanteans into seven sub-races, and they include one race which was, he called the original Semites, which was, you know, the original Jews. He described the Jews as a separate race that was less evolved than the people who followed the Atlanteans. And the people who followed the Atlanteans, according to Madame Blavatsky, were the Aryans, who were the current fifth root race of mankind and the current race in charge. And obviously that is a point where other people who are less well-intentioned than Madame Blavatsky can seize on that. And pick up on that and other people as well, because, of course, this is also something that was current in science at the time. It's really interesting that at the time, Darwin's followers thought that the human race was divided into three species, essentially black people, brown people, and white people. I mean, it's a little more complex than that, but that's essentially what they thought. And they thought there were three subspecies rather than just people at the time. And this was, you know, taught in schools right up until the 1920s, 30s, right up until the Second World War, when we finally got to see what that ideology gave to the world, really. And so, for example, you know, the Scopes monkey trial in 1925, you know, John Scopes is a southern, I forget which state he's in. It's in my book, but I'm having a blank. But he was a school teacher, and he was put on trial for teaching evolution in schools. And one of the arguments against him by William Jennings Bryan, who argued in court that God created the world, was that Scopes was teaching people that the human race was separate species, because that's what Darwinian science was at the time. And John Scope, sorry, William Jennings Bryan, who was a committed Christian, was also a committed anti-racist. And he was horrified by the idea that science might be teaching that human beings were inferior to other human beings. And I've always found it interesting that now we look at it, you know, modern day, often the mainstream teaches it as science, enlightened science through versus unenlightened religion, but actually it was a lot more complex than that.
0: Right. And it took place in Tennessee. Yeah. That's
1: right.
0: In the state of Tennessee.
1: Yeah, right,
0: but,
1: yeah.
0: And of course, we remember the great movie Inherit the Wind with Spencer Tracy.
1: Inherit the Wind, yes.
0: Yeah.
1: Which
0: and
1: is
0: it's funny how. Yeah, it's interesting how the Spencer Tracy character, William Jennings Bryan, has sort of become, in this materialist world, has become sort of the villain in this story.
1: Yeah, and I mean, he was a lovely guy.
0: Yeah.
1: He's a really lovely guy who really wanted to bring up everybody and really fight for equality for everybody around him.
0: Back to Atlantis, Sean.
1: Yeah,
0: I wanted
1: back to Atlantis,
0: I wanted to get... This is Blavatsky. So why did Atlantis become so attractive to occult movements?
1: Well, partly because Madame Blavatsky was an amazing self-publicist. Partly because she was drawing on source material that was very kind of new to people at the time. But Blavatsky started what we would see as the first New Age movement. The Theosophical Society largely drew from religions all over the world, particularly Hinduism, with a lot of its idea of Vedas and ages, yugas, and all that sort of thing. And so, and in fact, actually, Theosophical World Headquarters eventually moved to Adyar, which is next door to what used to be Madras, and which is now Chennai. And that's where Madame Blavatsky lived a large part of the final years of her life. But also Madame Blavatsky's story is wild. It has aliens, it has space angels, it has cosmic beings that are guiding human evolution. And part of that is because she liked science fiction. She tended to draw on popular science fiction and bring that into her thing. And this is really important because every version of Atlantis over the last 150 years has drawn in some way from pop science fiction, which has in turn taken these versions of Atlantis, tweaked it a bit to make it more fun as sci-fi and fantasy, which means the next generation takes it and uses it there. So Madame Blavatsky drew on the writings of Bulwer Lytton, Edward Bulwer Lytton. Again, you probably know about him. He wrote The Last Days of Pompeii. He wrote a book called The Coming Race, which was a story about survivors of Atlantis who were living beneath the earth. They were superior and they had cosmic powers. And he created this idea that they controlled the Vril, the sort of cosmic life force. You know, if you're a Star Wars fan, it's the Force, basically.
0: Right.
1: And Madame Blavatsky took Vril and said that the Atlanteans and Nemurians could use Vril. And that's where Vril enters the thing. So, you know, when you've got the Nazis and their Vril society, they're drawing from Blavatsky and her followers, who's drawing from Victorian science fiction. And you know, you still find it in odd ways. In the UK, there is a particularly unusual, still fairly popular drink you can get. It's made of a sort of paste, a beef extract, and it's called Bovril. And the company that created Bovril was founded by a theosophist who made this sort of like beef soup drink that you can get. And he marketed it as bovine life energy, the force from the cow, Bovril, which is... wonderful. I tell British people this and they kind of act with absolute shock. And Blavatsky's ideas, even though Blavatsky's only really known to, you know, New Agers and people who know about the occult, her ideas have filtered into the pop culture landscape.
0: Yeah, it seems like Atlantis was gradually becoming less history and more religion.
1: Yeah, and I mean, the Theosophical Society sort of exists in that weird kind of place where it's sort of kind of a cult and kind of not. and kind of a study group and kind of not, and kind of a theological group and kind of not. It's sort of on the cusp of religion. And so cults do like Atlantis and Lemuria. And again, I mean, it should be, I think it's probably fairly obvious where I stand on whether Atlantis existed, but my book isn't really about whether Atlantis existed or not. I don't care whether it existed or not. I'm interested in how the story has influenced our pop culture and been influenced by our pop culture. Right. I'm interested in the story of the story. And Blavatsky is a person who really, I mean, she was a person who absolutely knew how to control her story. She's someone who was caught faking miraculous phenomena on numerous occasions, and it didn't make the blindest bit of difference to anybody's opinion of her.
0: Mm. Didn't she claim she could remember Atlantis?
1: I mean, she was one of many people who claimed she could remember Atlantis, yes. And I can hear the music rising, so I think, does that mean we're going for a break?
0: You are media savvy, sir. Thank you. We will come back. I want to talk about Edgar Cayce when we come back, who remains possibly the most influential modern voice on Atlantis, and we'll find out why that is and what Cayce claimed happened in Atlantis. Sean Ingham stays with us, and the book is Atlantis Through Time: The Writing and Rewriting of an Occult Legend. Back with more of our conversation right here on Coast to Coast AM.

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8: News. I'm Deborah Valentine. Police say one person is dead, at least 16 others injured after a driver plowed into a crowd during Berlin's annual LGBTQ plus pride parade on Saturday.
9: They say the suspect has ties to a local Islamic group and they believe it was terrorism.
8: Fox's Chanley Painter. Police and prosecutors are asking for help in finding the 21-year-old whom they have identified as Abdul B. Former Maine Senate President Troy Jackson, chosen as the Democratic Party's nominee to replace ousted candidate Graham Plantner in this fall's midterm elections. Jackson told supporters,
10: "I'm running to protect Social Security and Medicare. They're not going to touch that."
8: Plantner, meanwhile, was ousted due to sexual misconduct allegations. Jackson faces Republican incumbent Senator Susan Collins this fall in one of the most closely watched Senate races. 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
11: Get the news that matters to Mississippi on Middays with Gerard Gibbert. 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
14: 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The FIFA World Cup.
15: World Cup final. Spain dominated Argentina, but still needed an extra time goal in the 106th minute from Ferran Torres. Spain wins their second ever World Cup title, 1-0 in the final. It was also the seventh shutout of the tournament for Spain. Argentina was attempting to become the first team since Brazil in 1962 to win back-to-back World Cups. Kylian Mbappe is the tournament's all-time leading goal scorer. He passed Lionel Messi with his two goals in the crazy 6-4 loss to England in the third-place game. Because of it, he captures the Golden Boot, becomes the first player to win the Golden Boot in two World Cups. As for Messi, the star was left in tears after the defeat. It remains to be seen whether this was his final game in an Argentina jersey. I'm Jay Berman.
14: 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It's Fox Wheels.
16: It's only been 2 years, but Honda Motor Company confirms it's discontinuing its Prologue EV after the 2026 model year. The Acura ZDX lasted only 1 year and was canceled in September. The Genesis electrified G80, Kia Niro EV, and the standard Hyundai Ioniq 6, along with Tesla's Model S and X, also canceled. Ford axed its F-150 Lightning, and now Cadillac is pushing back on its plans to go all electric, saying it's keeping gasoline and EVs coexisting in its dealerships into the 2030s, responding to an industry-wide EV sales slowdown in the U.S. That as China leads in manufacturing and domestic adoption. In Australia, EV sales have surged, with June data showing 25% of all new car purchases being electric. Europe's EV sales are also projected to jump 20% this year. That's Fox Wheels. I'm Jeff Manasso, Fox News.
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1: You know, most people associate this song, Jet Airliner, with the Steve Miller Band, but Paul Pena wrote it years earlier while living in obscurity. Paul was blind from birth, and he penned the song after being stranded in Boston, longing to return to California. Contract disputes kept his version unreleased for years until Steve Miller heard the demo and turned it into a top 10 hit. And Pena never enjoyed the commercial success of the song, but his remarkable life later became the subject of the acclaimed documentary Genghis Blues, which followed his unlikely journey to become a master of Tuvan throat singing in Mongolia. Check it out. It's a great documentary. And this is a great song by Paul Pena. I actually prefer his version to Steve Miller. Imagine watching a rocket blast into space, only to see it get struck by lightning seconds later. That's exactly what happened during China's latest rocket launch. Amazingly, the rocket kept climbing and successfully completed its mission, echoing one of the most dramatic moments in space flight history. How did it survive a direct lightning strike? Well, you have to read the full electrifying story in the news section now at coasttocoastam.com. And coming up next on Coast to Coast AM, can UFO encounters reshape the way we think about religion, consciousness, and humanity itself? In the first half, George Knapp welcomes religious studies professor Diana Walsh-Pasolka, who will explore the surprising connections between UFOs, faith, and extraordinary human experience. Then, Hakeem Isler reveals techniques for unlocking untapped human potential, from remote viewing to mindset and beyond. Don't miss it, Sunday night on Coast to Coast AM with George Knapp. Atlantis has become the ultimate symbol of a lost world, one that's inspired explorers, visionaries, conspiracy theorists, and dreamers for centuries. But why does its grip on our imagination remain so powerful? More of my conversation with writer Sean Ingham next on Coast to Coast AM.
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0: Writer, editor, researcher Sean Ingham is joining us from Wales. He's the author of Atlantis Through Time, the writing and rewriting of an occult legend. It begins as an allegory with Plato's dialogues. Then it's virtually forgotten for about 1,000 years. And then other writers during the Renaissance, Francis Bacon, allude to it. But then it really picks up steam in the 19th century, late 19th century, with American politician Ignatius Donnelly and his book, Atlantis, the Antediluvian World, basically takes this allegory and turns it into an actual geographic location as history. Add to that mix theosophist Helena Blavatsky, the occultist, and that takes us to Edgar Cayce, Sean, who remains, again, perhaps the most influential modern voice on Atlantis. What exactly did Cayce claim about Atlantis?
1: Well, it's very difficult to unpick exactly what Edgar Cayce claimed about Atlantis, because as everybody, again, this is something you've probably gone over on this show a few times, but Edgar Cayce had his trance channelings of past lives for decades. And, you know, they called him the sleeping prophet. He lay down on his couch, and there are 30,000 or more accounts of his readings. And his ideas of Atlantis come up every so often. And they're really interesting. He talks about a lot of the stuff that Ignatius Donnelly, even Plato, come up with. He talks about the Atlanteans being an imperial culture. He talks about them destroying themselves. But he brings in things like mind control, and the harnessing of electricity, and wheeled vehicles, and something, you know, powerful destructive forces. And he describes Atlantean scientific instruments in a really interesting way. And I think what's really kind of interesting for me when you look at Edgar Cayce compared to Madame Blavatsky and compared to other people later on is that Edgar Cayce's ideas are clearly have on top of them a filter of what was going on in the pop culture of his day. So you can imagine, if you will, the 1930s Flash Gordon Republic serials and yes, things like that. And I think one of like the most defining images is sort of like a big glass tube with sort of lightning going around it and stuff like that, you know, that sort of thing, the sort of lightning spiral, glass spiral thing that you have. He describes those. He describes things that you could go to the cinema and see on a Saturday morning. In 1936, there was a Republic serial called Crash Corrigan and the Undersea Kingdom, which starred the lesser-known action star Raymond Crash Corrigan as Raymond Crash Corrigan on his trip to Atlantis. And it's basically Flash Gordon with the street signs changed and the serial numbers filed off. But right down to having like a guy called Unga Khan, who's essentially just Ming the Merciless with a slightly longer moustache. And it really is. I mean, it's peak. It's both. It's one of those things. If you love that sort of thing, you're right there. It's one of those Republic serials where they cheat on the cliffhangers. It looks like he's died at the end of episode 5, and then at episode 6, there's just a bit where he got out just in time, just before the explosion that they showed at the end of the last episode. One of those things that gets a Stephen King protagonist's legs broken. You know, is what happened in Misery, I think. But yeah, and Crash Corrigan's 1936, and Cayce starts channeling Atlantean memories in 1928. So I'm not saying that Edgar Cayce was a fan of that particular Republic serial, but then Crash Corrigan is so derivative. It is literally just a Flash Gordon serial with the names changed, and they go and a submarine instead of a rocket. Cayce uses the idiom of the science fiction of his day, and everybody's Atlantis looks like the science fiction that we're familiar with when we see Atlantis. If we see Atlantis now, we'll have an Atlantis that looks like what we think science fiction looks like. So Madame
0: right.
1: Blavatsky...
0: Flying machines and death rays and crystal technology.
1: All of that. And all of that is there in Edgar Cayce's Atlantis. And he's, you know, he's an interesting guy. He's a very... evidently a lovely man, you know, like dedicated to helping people in his own way. You know, you can relitigate whether or not he was successful in that or whether or not it was real. But his visions of Atlantis are drawn from science fiction of his day. He had read some of the occult literature as well. He was a devout Christian. And I think this is an important thing to bear in mind, that he also filtered everything through his very, very, devout Southern Baptist faith. He was a Southern Baptist. He was a churchgoer his entire life, as were an entire family. And so while he read Madame Blavatsky, and he also particularly read a book called A Dweller in Two Planets by Philos the Tibetan, which was channeled by a California Gold Rush teenager called Frederick Spencer Oliver in the end of the 19th century, who lived on the slopes of Mount Shasta, which is why Mount Shasta's in the Atlantis Lemuria mythology as well, because of that one book, which is also, yeah, a great book, a beautiful book, really interesting, sweet book, and a book written by a devout Christian. So Oliver's book, which Cayce read and was influenced by, Oliver's book includes a scene where a previous incarnation of John the Baptist turns up, you know, in Atlantis. So you got this Christianity looks at it, and a lot of people use, you know, like the Christian story as a filter through which the Atlantis legend is. I mean, even Rudolf Steiner, who again wrote large amounts on Atlantis. He broke away from Madame Blavatsky very early on. He started the anthroposophical movement. He's the founder of Steiner schools. He's the inventor of the first intentional form of organic farming. And, you know, and again, I'm sure you've talked about Rudolf Steiner on this show in the past, but he was someone who saw Jesus as the greatest of the cosmic masters. You know, Madame Blavatsky included Jesus in her lineup of cosmic masters, but he was one of many. Rudolf Steiner's basically puts Jesus as the top, as Edgar Cayce did, as Frederick Spencer Oliver did. So Christianity as a filter. So you've got sci-fi, you've got Christianity and all these sorts of things that come through. But also, you know, pulp fiction. A lot of the pulp fiction writers and filmmakers of the 30s and 40s, 20s, 30s and 40s, read Madame Blavatsky. So H.P. Lovecraft and his friends passed around copies of The Secret Doctrine to each other in a sort of, hey, you've got to read this. This is wild. We can totally write stories about this. And it's really interesting that there was a book written in the 30s called The Emerald Tablets of Thoth the Atlantean, that essentially plagiarizes vast amounts of stuff from Weird Tales magazine. And it's by a guy called Maurice Dorial, who, born Claude Doggins of Oklahoma, renamed himself as Dr. Maurice Dorial, set up a correspondence course, Mystical Movement, and he wrote this book called The Emerald Tablets of Thoth the Atlantean, in which he said he went to Egypt, found a secret chamber under the Great Pyramid, one of many secret chambers that's under the Great Pyramid. It's a wonder that thing could actually stay, given all the hollow space underneath it. And
0: do I detect a note of cynicism, Sean?
1: I couldn't possibly comment. It's outside of my yard. But yeah, in this chamber under the Great Pyramid, he meets Thoth, who is the god of Egypt, but also a 10,000-year-old Atlantean priest king. Thoth shows him the Emerald Tablets, which are written in Atlantean script. He couldn't read Atlantean script, but because he had the psychic vibes, he could understand its meaning. The Emerald Tablets are sort of, you can sort of imagine a giant book made of emerald stone and spiral bound conveniently in gold. Which Maurice Dalrymple clearly obviously couldn't get in his luggage on the way back, so he had to leave it behind, obviously. And he publishes the Emerald Tablets, and it plagiarizes vast amounts of these pulp fiction stories by writers like writers who were, when he was writing, unknown and obscure, like Robert E. Howard, who later would become very famous as the creator of Conan the Barbarian. One of the stories that Dalrymple plagiarizes is called The Shadow Kingdom, which is about one of Robert E. Howard's many mighty feud barbarian heroes who called King Carl of Atlantis. And King Carl of Atlantis, in this story, uncovers a conspiracy of ancient reptile people who pose as human beings and have come down from the stars and pose as human beings, and the reptoids have apparently been guiding human evolution for nefarious purposes for millions of years. Many years later, a British writer, again, someone who listeners of this show probably need no introduction to, the former British television presenter David Icke.
0: Oh, yes.
1: Read the Emerald Tablets of Thoth the Atlantean, and not being a science fiction fan, didn't notice the bits that Dalrymple had outright stolen from Robert E. Howard, and essentially used that as one of the bases of his lizard people theory as well.
0: Oh, the shapeshifters, yes. The queen is a shapeshifting lizard. I just got a few minutes here before the bottom of the hour, and then we're going to open up the phones and take questions and comments.
1: Yeah, right.
0: But
1: okay.
0: I just want to talk a little bit about the psychology surrounding Atlantis. Do you think people want Atlantis to be real because they're searching for proof humanity once possessed forgotten wisdom?
1: I mean, that's a rationale. I think it goes deeper than that. I think people want Atlantis to be real because people want there to have existed a better world. People want to have the idea of a place where there was this forgotten wisdom, where there was this world where people lived their best lives, where you saw magic, where, you know, there are writers about Atlantis. Daphne Vigors writes about, you know, how people could lose limbs in Atlantis and they would have these beautiful, perfect feeling replacement limbs made of shining silver that would be replaced on their missing limbs. You've got Murray Hope, who talks about like a place where people loved each other. Edward Spencer Oliver has a world where people just understood like their relationship to nature and God. You've got Richard Shaver, who we haven't even touched on, but you know him and his terrifying stories about the Darrows, they come from his stories about Atlantis. And Richard Shaver writes stories about Atlantis being a place where people have amazing adventures and lots of fantastic sex. And because, you know, to be honest, people get laid in Atlantis. You know, if you can't get laid in the present day, maybe your ancestors in Atlantis, maybe you could channel someone who got laid.
0: Nostalgia for a golden age that never existed.
1: Nostalgia for a golden age that no one can prove existed. I am not the person to say it never existed.
0: Do you ever feel like the guy that's telling children Santa Claus doesn't exist?
1: Yeah, but you see, here's the thing, right? I think when we as adults, we forget how children engage with the story of Atlantis, of Santa Claus. The story of Santa Claus, everybody, I think children do actually know that it is a game that we play. It is a game. It enchants our world. It re-enchants our world. And children know that there's a magical game that we play. The reason you don't tell children Santa Claus doesn't exist isn't because you're breaking the fact that they might really think that Santa Claus exists. The reason you tell children, you don't tell children Santa Claus doesn't exist is because that's breaking the rules. That's ruining the magic. And magic is a lot more complex than simply believing things factually happened or not.
0: And an enchantment is essential, I think, to the human condition.
1: And that's something that I think we can both agree with completely. Enchantment is essential. So, you know, when Santa Claus, we tell the story of Santa Claus or Atlantis even, because it enchants us. And I mean, that's why you get movies and sci-fi fantasy novels and TV shows about Atlantis. I think there's a British TV show about 10 years ago even that ran for 2 seasons set in Atlantis. These things come back again and again and again. And I mean, it's interesting that it's moved to TikTok now. You can find, you know, if you leave aside the vast amounts of AI slop that, you know, about 3/4 of all Atlantis videos on TikTok are made by AI. But once you get past those, you can sort of see that the stories people are telling about Atlantis are really, yeah, clap your hands if you believe in Atlantis very much. There's something in it that lifts the heart. When I was

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This is Jeremy Nelson, your host for Element Wealth Radio, every Sunday from 8:30 to 9:30 a.m. and Wednesday from 9 to 10 a.m. right here on Super Talk Jackson 97.3. 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

0: Hey, this is Bob. I'm here with Logan, ESI Supplies, the Drill Mud headquarters. 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
1: Hey, welcome back. What if archaeologists have misunderstood one of Egypt's greatest mysteries for more than a century? Two massive structures near the Red Pyramid, long believed to be ancient construction ramps, may actually be part of a 4,600-year-old hydraulic system built to control water, not move stone. If true, it could rewrite how the pyramids were built. And you can read the full story now in the In the News section of at coasttocoastam.com. Have you ever noticed that some conversations only seem possible after midnight? Conversations about near-death experiences, UFO encounters, haunted places, Atlantis, synchronicities, and the mysteries people carry with them for years because, well, nobody else would believe them. 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So if you've ever felt there's more to this world than meets the eye, you're going to feel right at home. 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

0: And we are back with Sean Ingham, Welsh writer, editor, researcher. And again, the book is Atlantis Through Time, The Writing and Rewriting of an Occult Legend. If Atlantis is really about us rather than a place, what do you suppose our endless search for Atlantis reveals about the human imagination, Sean?
1: I think that we want to know about where we came from. We always want to know where we came from. There are holes in history. There are things that we look at in history, and we struggle to work out how that amazing stuff happened. We also want to look towards a future that's better. We want to, you know, we want to make our countries, the countries that we live in, better places. We're inspired by these places to make us, we're looking for a better society. We're disappointed by the societies we live in. And to learn that there was perhaps a perfect society, one where miracles happened, is something that I think we really want to find, personally speaking. And obviously, I am someone who, you know, I've got a master's in ancient literature. I've been writing and researching for 30-odd years in various different fields. But so I can't speak to archaeology directly, right? You know, so if, you know, if Graham Hancock came on and had a debate with me, he'd run rings around me, you know, because I don't have that background. But what I see in this story is a constant conversation between people who want miracles to happen in front of them, and people want to have come from miracles and to be heading towards miracles and the world in which we live.
0: All right, let's go to the phones. And we're going to begin with Aaron in Fountain Valley, California. Aaron, good morning. Welcome to Coast.
2: Oh, hello there. Thank you so much, Richard, for everything you do. Hello, Sean, over there in Wales.
1: Hi, Aaron.
2: Edgar Cayce predicted that Atlantis would be discovered in 1968, which the Bimini Road was found by a pilot off Florida. He also provided the year that he would die and the end of World War II, both in 1945. What may portend for Casey's prediction about the right paw of the Sphinx and the Hall of Records of our history on this planet, including Atlantis? You do have the Great Pyramid and the Baalbek platform that the Romans built their Temple of Jupiter on in Lebanon, which is 750 to 800 tons, which by my calculation is at 1.76 million pounds. No crane today could lift them. And thank you so much to that 20-foot height.
0: All right, Aaron, did you have a specific question for Sean?
2: Well, do you believe that there's evidence of the past civilization that is very remarkable, just like Edgar Cayce stated? I understand that there was his depiction through readings, which I read, were by corruption of the people at that time through crystals and all this other stuff.
1: Yeah, he did. He thought, I mean, as I said, Cayce was a devout Christian. So the idea that the Atlanteans fell into sin of corruption, of, you know, dark magic, mind control, bad technology. His sons later on wrote that his sons wrote that he predicted nuclear bombs. And you can read his predictions and go, yeah, that sounds like a nuclear bomb. But he wasn't the only person to do that. Do I believe that there's evidence of a lost civilization? There is evidence of a lot of things. Like I've said a number of times, I'm not an archaeologist. But what I get from these things, really, is that a lot of the lost civilizations knew a lot more than we allow them to. I don't think anybody gave the Egyptians their technology. I think the Egyptians basically forgot a lot of stuff. The fact that Cleopatra lived closer in time to us than she did to the pyramids is always mind-blowing for me.
0: That is mind-blowing, yes.
1: Yeah, it is. And, you know, they're still debating. I only watched a video this week about various actual mainstream interpretations of how exactly those pyramids were built. I do know that they have actually found the quarry where the stones that they got the pyramids from, the stones that they got to build the pyramids from, what was, and they found, you know, evidence that there is a quarry. So we know that they got the stones from somewhere not that far away, but how they got it there is something that they're still trying to work out. You know, this sort of, you know, the video I watched this week is by actually quite a popular creator called Joe Scott. He talked about how, like, there's different interpretations of how you could get it up a ramp, and how none of those interpretations of getting the stones up a ramp as you do it really seem to cover the whole story. There's every interpretation has gaps, and some more than others.
0: Right. I was just reading a story before the news or before the break about these ramps, what they thought were construction ramps, and which now may actually have been some part of some sort of hydraulic system, which may, you know, change the way that we think about how they were built entirely. But I, maybe the point here is that, you know, whether Atlantis existed or not, it doesn't discount the possibility that there were ancient civilizations with not flying cars, not death rays, not free energy, but at least, far greater knowledge and far greater technology than we give them credit for.
1: I mean, yeah, but even the ancient civilizations that everybody knows about had far greater technology than we give them credit for. The Romans invented a formula for concrete that wasn't re-engineered until the end of the 20th century. And it was a formula for concrete that survived to the present day, right? Roman concrete is one of the finest concretes that ever existed. The Romans had invented central heating. They had toothbrushes. You know, there's a lot of things that we think of as uniquely modern inventions. Even social stuff, even silly things. Like, did you know that gladiatorial matches in ancient Rome had substitute benches?
0: I didn't know that.
1: Well, you know, because they're a show. People are expected to see the gladiators all afternoon. So, you know, if someone gets too badly injured to carry on and it's only 2 o'clock in the afternoon, the fight's expected to go on till 5. They've got to fill it in. So there's a bench with a bunch of substitutes on it. But we think of these ideas about, you know, social, technology, concrete. We think of concrete as a modern thing. The Romans invented it. You know, we fail to see that the ancients forgot stuff. The ancients had moments, you know, there were wars, there were plagues, there were things that happened, you know, that meant that history kind of wasn't a completely linear mark of progress. So I think, was there evidence of an ancient civilization that had a much greater technology than we believe? My argument is, yes, it was the Egyptians. Right? The Egyptians knew a lot more than...
0: Right.
1: They forgot a lot more than we know.
0: All right, let's go back to the phones, and let's see. AC is in Cleveland, Ohio. AC, good morning. Welcome to Coast AM.
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3: When I got out of college and started to work as an engineer, they put me on a project with a German guy who grew up in Nazi Germany, and he was actually in the Hitler Youth League, and he... was part of the denazification program for the end of World War II. And I learned a lot from him, and he told me that when he was in school, that the Nazi Party changed the educational curriculum from creationism to something called the secret doctrine and evolution. And the secret doctrine that the Nazis believed was that they were descendants of the people of Atlantis, the Aryan race, and that they were a superior race, and that the reason why the Jews were hated is because they were, and this is what he was taught in school, that the Jews had not evolved to the same level of consciousness as the Aryans. And all the other races were all categorized from the Jews up to, you know, in like in a pyramid. And so this doctrine was accepted by the Nazis. And it's interesting, you mentioned about the Scopes monkey trial. And this was in the 20s. And that was also an attempt by to distort the educational system to get the American schools to teach evolution, which they did eventually. Okay? So my point is, have you heard of how the Nazis have embraced this doctrine of Atlantis and how, you know, what the effects of it?
0: Yeah, I think Sean alluded to it earlier. In fact, it's in the book, right, Sean? You talked about
1: it. It is. It's in chapter 5. I talk about it at great length. So, basically everything that your former colleague said that he was taught when he was forced to be in the Hitler Youth at school was true. That is what they did. And I think on the one hand, a lot of people kind of, particularly on esoteric sites, kind of think that the Nazis sort of seized on Madame Blavatsky's ideas and her followers and made that their ideology. What in fact they did was that this was their ideology always, because it actually goes back to the early 19th century and a guy called Samuel Morton, who came up with this sort of like theory back in the early 19th century, the idea of like different races being different species and things. And what they did was that they basically saw theosophy and anthroposophy and went, yeah, you know what? That's a religion we can get behind. We agree. Ooh, don't agree with everything. So they actually made theosophy and anthroposophy illegal and then made their own version called Ariosophy, which is the version that your colleague was taught in school many years ago, where they removed the stuff, because the theosophists believed that the Jews weren't as enlightened as the Aryan people, but they also believed that you could bring these people up, that you could teach them, that you could make them better. And, you know, it's patronizing. It's still racist, but it's kind of patronizing. It's kind of patronizing sort of liberal racism in a way. And the kind of like Nazi racism, they were like, no, we need to exterminate a lot of them. So they took the bits about the different races being less evolved. Sorry, I hit the mic then. They took the bit about the different races being less evolved, and they took out the bits about being nice to them and added in bits about them being exterminated and stuff, because that fit their political viewpoint. It's the same thing that they did with the Christian church. You see, there's still artifacts of the Christian church from there was a Nazi church where, you know, there's swastikas on all the crosses and things like that. They essentially took the bits that suited their political ideology and dropped them into the thing. So, yes, they made this part of their religious and spiritual education.
0: All right, and AC, thank you for the call. Sorry, I just
1: thank you, AC. I was going on a bit. Yeah.
0: No, that's all right. I want to see if I can squeeze in one more here. Jeff is in South Haven, Michigan. Jeff, welcome to Coast. Good morning.
4: Yeah, thank you for taking my call. Hey, look, I went to public school in Illinois,
3: And they taught us that the ancients thought the world was flat. Now, you know, I mean, I got in trouble because I saw this old statue, I think in a magazine or a book that showed Atlas holding a globe. And I got sent to the dean's office because I said, hey, wait a minute, you guys are lying because, look, that's a globe. These ancients carved this thing and said it's round. Where do you get this idea? You know, that's why Columbus was such a big deal. So, I mean, does he, you know, how does he, you know, relate to that?
0: Well, it's true. The ancient Greeks knew that the earth was a globe. Aristotle talked about that. Yeah.
1: You were taught wrong, Jeff. Aristotle basically was the first person to write in a book that the world was round. But, you know, people knew even before Aristotle. There's a medieval book that people talk about as proof that the ancients believed the world was flat, which is by a guy called Cosmas Indicopleustes, which is one of the best names in ancient literature. And Cosmas Indicopleustes wrote a book called The Biblical Geography, where he said that the Bible says that the world has a roof and corners, so therefore the world has a roof and corners. But the thing is, right, you read this guy, and he's arguing in a really, really, really passionate way. No, the world is flat. Can't you see the world is flat, everybody? And you don't write a book arguing that the world is flat if you don't have something to argue against. He's arguing that the world is flat because everybody else knows it's round. And I think, you know, Cosmas Indicopleustes was basically the first flat earth conspiracy theorist, swear to God. But it's an amazing book. It's just, it's full of laughs. But it's, that is indeed, the ancients knew all the way back to Aristotle that the world was round, and it was in church doctrine.
0: Sean, your book is amazing too. How do we get a copy of this book on Atlantis?
1: My book is available in the United States in print. It's out there. It's available in all good bookshops and all the evil ones too. And it's so if you Google me online, any online bookseller will get the book. It comes out from Crosscrow Books, an imprint of Red Will Wiser. I'd like to thank Blake Malloway, my publisher, for getting me this gig.
0: Atlantis.
1: And I'd like to thank you for having me on.
0: My pleasure. Atlantis Through Time, the writings and rewriting of an occult legend. For George Norrie, George Knapp, Connie Willis, Lisa Gar, Rich Barrow, Ryan Recker, Tom Danheiser, Dan Galati, Adam Thompson, Donna Walker, and Sean Latasor, I'm Richard Serrett. Thank you for your ears and your voices, your beautiful voices. Until next time, so long for now.

0: this is Bob. Just walked into ESI Supply. Patrick, man, what's going on with the hard hats?
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11: Hey, what? Hey, what?
10: And what's worse than a trip to the dentist? 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
15: Police in Berlin are searching for a suspect who allegedly plowed a van through a crowd at an LGBTQ plus pride event. At least one person was killed, 16 others are hurt. Police say the suspect has ties to a local Islamic group and they believe it was terrorism. Hundreds of thousands of people were in Berlin for the celebration.
14: That's Fox's Chandley Painter. President Trump facing growing concerns over the Iran war, but RNC Chair Joe Gruter says the president still has a good case.
16: 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We can't let Iran have a nuclear weapon. And this president's making sure that that doesn't happen. I mean, he deserves a lot of credit for being so courageous.
14: Gruter is on Fox's The Big Weekend Show. Many divided over U.S. involvement, some saying the financial impacts are too much. 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
1: It's July 20th, and this is your Fox Daily Snapshot. Today is National Moon Day, commemorating the first time man walked on the moon this day in 1969, as people around the world were glued to the TV sets watching one of the greatest achievements of humankind. Astronaut Neil Armstrong punctuated the stunning accomplishment when he became the first man to set foot on the moon.
2: It's one small step for man, one giant leap for mankind.
1: In 1971, President Richard Nixon proclaimed July 20th would be National Moon Landing Day to honor and acknowledge the historic event. Also on this date in 1968, Inagata Davida by Iron Butterfly becomes the first heavy metal song to land on the music charts, landing at number 117. If it's your birthday today, you share it with actress Sandra Oh, born in 1971. I'm Tushar Saxena, and that's your Fox Daily Snapshot.
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4: Who's in control when it comes to technology? Our Fox News survey offers some answers. A narrow majority of voters think big technology companies pose a greater threat to the country's future than big government. That's a reversal from a few years ago when they said big government was the threat by a 20-point margin. It's also bipartisan. That shift comes as artificial intelligence and concerns about personal data have made tech companies a larger presence in our everyday life. Voters have reservations about the infrastructure behind AI. Two-thirds oppose building an AI data center in their community, with voters ages 45 and over especially resistant. Even so, most still believe they are calling the shots. Nearly 8 in 10 say they control the technology in their lives. You're in control of visiting our website, foxnews.com/poll. I'm Dana Blanton, and that's your Poll Puri.
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Thanks for inviting me into your home, your long-haul truck, RV, camper, taxi, your parents' well-appointed basement with the simulated wood paneling, electric fireplace, and the painting of dogs playing poker. Your loft, that greasy spoon just off the interstate, and your cabin in the woods. Welcome to Coast to Coast AM, the very best in late night talk radio. I'm Richard Serrett, and tonight, this morning, I'm coming to you live from the home studio in Old Thornhill, just north of Toronto. If you're like me, you suspect there are places on this planet where reality itself seems thinner. Places where people report seeing glowing orbs drifting silently through the trees, towering creatures that appear and vanish without a trace, portals opening into somewhere else, missing time, mysterious lights, and encounters that leave even seasoned investigators questioning everything they thought they knew. Tonight, in hours one and two, we're heading into one of America's most enigmatic paranormal hotspots, Bradshaw Ranch, just outside Sedona, Arizona. Some call it Arizona's Skinwalker Ranch. Others insist it's something even stranger. For decades, visitors have reported UFOs, Bigfoot sightings, bizarre entities, impossible synchronicities, unexplained electromagnetic anomalies, and experiences that seem to blur the line between the physical world and something beyond it. But what if none of these phenomena are separate? What if UFOs, cryptids, mystic experiences, even altered states of consciousness are all different expressions of the very same mystery? My guest tonight didn't simply study Bradshaw Ranch. He lived it. Armed with cameras, scientific instruments, paranormal investigators, psychics, and an open mind, he walked onto the ranch expecting to document strange events. Instead, he says the ranch began interacting with him. Were these encounters evidence of an unknown intelligence, a doorway between realities, or are they pointing us toward an entirely new understanding of consciousness itself? Fasten your seatbelt. This is one of those conversations that starts with a haunted ranch and may end

0: up changing the way you think about reality itself. Then, in hours 3 and 4, for more than 2,300 years, one story has refused to die. A magnificent civilization, unimaginable wealth, technologically advanced, swallowed by the sea in a single day and night. Atlantis. Was it history or the greatest story ever told? Tonight, we're taking a deep dive into one of history's most enduring mysteries, not to hunt for a lost continent, but to follow the astonishing journey of an idea that has captivated philosophers, mystics, occultists, archaeologists, dreamers, conspiracy theorists, and visionaries for more than 2 millennia. My guest argues something few people have ever considered. The real mystery isn't whether Atlantis existed. The real mystery is whether generation after generation, or why generation after generation, keeps reinventing it. We'll begin with Plato and the remarkable possibility that Atlantis was never meant to be history at all, but a philosophical thought experiment that took on a life of its own. Then we'll meet the colorful cast of mystics, mediums, prophets, psychics, spiritualists, theosophists, Nazi occultists, New Age visionaries, and self-proclaimed seers who each claimed to know what Atlantis really was and what happened to it. Along the way, we'll explore Edgar Cayce, Helena Blavatsky, Ignatius Donnelly, Lemuria, Mu, psychic archaeology, ancient technology, crystal power, forgotten races, lost wisdom, and how Atlantis became woven into everything from UFO lore to modern conspiracy culture. Perhaps Atlantis isn't buried beneath the ocean. Perhaps it's been hiding in our imagination all along. And if that's true, what does our obsession with Atlantis reveal about us? But first, inside America's strangest paranormal ranch. Welcome to the Audio Imaginarium. Come on in, weary traveler. Hang your cloak on a peg, grab a stool, and come gather by the fire. There are stories to be told, and you are among friends. I'm Richard Serrett, and this is Coast to Coast AM. Why don't you stay a while?
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0: Ron Meyer is an award-winning filmmaker, producer, and author whose career spans Hollywood feature films, television, and documentary production. In recent years, he's become one of the leading explorers of the intersection between UFOs, Bigfoot, consciousness, and the paranormal. His investigations have taken him from Skinwalker Ranch to Bradshaw Ranch, where his own team documented reports of portals, anomalous lights, mysterious entities, time distortions, and extraordinary human experiences. He's the co-author of The High Strangeness of Bradshaw Ranch and believes these seemingly unrelated mysteries may all point to a deeper understanding of reality itself. Ron, welcome to Coast AM. How are you?
1: So, it's kind of late at night here. How about where you are?
0: The same. 1 o'clock in the morning, Eastern, but that's okay. I'm excited about this conversation.
1: It's good to meet you again, you know, after a while.
0: It is. It's great to talk to you again. So I want you to create some mental images for my listeners. As you drive through the gates at Bradshaw Ranch, what's it look like?
1: So there are no gates to drive through. It's fenced, and you have to crawl underneath the fence. And so before you see anything, you have to walk quite a ways until you see the major cluster of buildings, which consists of the original adobe house that the people who settled the area, probably at the turn of the 20th century. And to the right, there's the famous windmill that seems to be frozen sometimes and sometimes not. And then the main building, which is very large, lots of rooms, lots of graffiti. And it was once, you know, a set for many of the major westerns at the time of John Wayne and Elvis Presley. And then if you go back further, there was a time when it was a dude ranch, and there's a lot of structures that would support the livestock of horses and cattle. And it's totally empty. Nobody's living there, no electricity. But, you know, during the day, it's not spooky at all. It seems like many other kind of ghost town settings I've seen over the years.
0: How large is it?
1: Pardon?
0: You say you feel good there.
1: I do.
0: Yeah. How large is it?
1: Oh, man, it's probably close to 1,000 acres in total. The most of it's just open grassland. It's surrounded by, you know, the beautiful red mountain structures, you know, that are typical of Sedona, Arizona. And as the crow flies, you're probably only like 6 miles away.
0: Who was Bob Bradshaw? How did his family become connected to the ranch?
1: Well, he bought the ranch. I always forget, there's John and Bob. I forget which his father, which his son. He bought the ranch probably in the, I would guess, sometime in the 50s. And let's say that John is the father and Bob is the son. They continue living there. The last Bradshaw there would be Bob's wife, Linda Bradshaw. And she teamed up with Tom Dongo, who's a paranormal investigator. And for roughly 10 years during, I would say, the 1990s, they documented a lot of weird things, took pictures, caught what they saw, thought were orbs. There were a lot of strange footprints around. They wrote books about it. Linda went off and became sort of a psychic up in the Northwest. And then at the beginning of the 21st century, we bought the ranch for environmental studies, right? Of native plants, supposedly.
0: Right. You're saying the U.S. government acquired the property for environmental purposes. All right. But you don't believe that, do you?
1: No, I mean, they have a nice, there's an abandoned weather station. So they made some sort of attempt to look like they were looking at the climate, but it was to study native vegetation. And native vegetation is pretty sparse there because it was, you know, used as an active ranch for a long time. And the native vegetation doesn't last that long when it's being used that way.
0: So are you saying you suspect that the U.S. government bought the ranch to study the paranormal activity there?
1: That'd be a good guess. I mean, there were a lot of reports of strange going-ons by the locals, you know, military trucks, that sort of thing. And it was pretty much off. It's a big tourist area, right? And so people cruise around and look at the rock formations, but they kind of stayed away from the ranch itself because of stories and worry about the federal government, you know, stepping in and doing whatever they do. But that's changed now, changed in a big way.
0: How so? I mean, does the U.S. government still own it?
1: The government still owns it. We first went there in 2022. 2 weeks before that, the owner of Skinwalker Ranch tried to buy the ranch with no luck. But like I said, right now, unless for some reason the gate is open, that happened once for us, so we just drove in. But otherwise, you got to crawl underneath, pull up the fence and crawl underneath to get in.
0: So technically, are you trespassing when you crawl under that fence?
1: So recently, you know, I've made a lot of films on government property. I did a whole big series on national parks and national monuments. And part of the Doge thing of Musk, you know, you heard about that where he...
0: Yes, yes.
1: So I got the letter from the U.S. government. It says you've gotten a lot of permits in the past. But right now, unless you're making a major film, go ahead and film wherever you want on government property. So that changed things a little bit.
0: All right. So when you mentioned that the Bradshaw Ranch was at one time a movie set for a lot of Westerns, John Wayne filmed there, Elvis Presley filmed there. Do these paranormal reports, do they date back to those years when it was being used as a movie set? Did you find anything in the records about UFOs or Bigfoot or time portals back in the, I don't know, the 40s or the 50s?
1: Not a lot of documentation way back there. There were some reports that Elvis had his own little cabin a ways away from the main buildings and that he had experienced some unusual things, but that was the only thing that really came up. And of course, because it's Elvis, you know, people would be interested. But nearby, there are some, one way of looking at these paranormal hotspots is that the idea is that they must have been there for quite a while, you know, maybe hundreds, thousands of years, not just recently. And there's plenty of pictographs nearby, pretty hard to get to, that indicate image-wise on the walls that things that look like spacecraft, portals, Bigfoot, remarkably, and we filmed those. And so there's an indication that there was something special about this place, the land anyhow, for quite a while, which goes back to, you know, about 1400, something like that, 1500.
0: Who was responsible?
1: They were contemporary with the Anasazi, which are better known in this country.
0: Okay. Who was responsible for the pictographs? Was it like the Apache or?
1: The what?
0: The Apaches? Who was responsible?
1: No, these were cultures that were quite ancient. They built these across the whole Southwest, these houses that they lived in, cliff dwellings, at around 1400, 1500. So they're quite old. And these are cultures that don't exist anymore. They've been replaced by what are called the Pueblo people in the United States, all in the Southwest. And you can see their ruins, you know, where they once lived. And, you know, they're popular tourist attractions.
0: So what drew you to Bradshaw? My understanding is that you weren't originally planning to investigate Bradshaw Ranch at all. What changed? What drew you there?
1: You know, there's a story of synchronicities. Do you want to hear the whole darn thing?
0: Absolutely.
1: So I did this movie called The Bigfoot Alien Connection Revealed, pre-COVID. It was a huge success. Right now, it's probably around, I would close to 75, 80 million views worldwide on all the streaming. It's on every streaming platform. And it kind of introduced the idea that it's okay to talk about Bigfoot, and I think UFOs was the terminology back then. And it affected a lot of people. It opened the doors for a lot of people, amazingly. And I wanted to do a follow-up because I had a better understanding of what was going on, and I needed some event to wrap up some kind of investigation, because that's the way I ended up the first one. And I was going to do it in a Bigfoot place in Ohio, but the person who was going to be our host said, "Ah, no, don't come out. It's hunting season. You'll probably get killed." So I had to look for some for another place. And as what will happen sometimes is, I opened up my phone, looked at the news feed, and there was a story about the vortexes at Sedona. And I thought, "Oh, I think that's a place I should look into." And so I started, seeing who I could talk to who could maybe inform me about what might be there that could turn into a fitting ending with an investigation. And I came across somebody finally, because I think they had been bugged quite a bit. And he said, "Well, there's this person. You're from Colorado. She was here. She was from Colorado. And she went out to this place called Bradshaw Ranch nearby. Why don't you call her and see what she has to say?" So I called her, and actually, she lived quite close to the big Sasquatch outpost in Bailey, Colorado, where we've done a lot of cool investigations. But she was living in Florida now. And she said, "Yeah, I went to Bradshaw Ranch. I crawled underneath the fence, and I had a couple strange experiences, and I got the heck out of there." And so she said, there's this one person, Melinda Leslie, who does Skywatch tours. She said, "Why don't you call her? And she can maybe help you out." So I did call Melinda, and she knew all about Bradshaw. I'd been there many times, and said there's this guy, Tom Dongle, who was the one of the original investigators. And he lives in Cottonwood, and she gave me his address. So I called and phone number, and I called him, and he said, "It's never really been documented in any real way since I was out there. And I've been mentoring somebody who kind of is into the place, Jürgen Hess, and why? Because he said, I'm getting too old to go running around out there." So he said, "Call Jürgen." I called Jürgen. And I said, "Well, we'd like to come out and do some filming at Bradshaw." He said, "Fine, I'll be your guide." And that's how I got out there.
0: Okay.
1: How's that
0: Now,
1: for a series of synchronicities?
0: I'll say,
1: So,
0: but
1: 2 weeks
0: in your
1: later, we
0: book,
1: were out there, huh?
0: okay, in your book, Ron, I think it your book actually opens with it was like a phone call. You and another researcher experienced this bizarre cell phone anomaly at exactly the
1: Oh,
0: same
1: God,
0: moment.
1: yeah, but. So
0: When?
1: when I was talking to Jürgen, something took control of each of our phones, and showed us pictures of ourselves as we were talking. I mean, that's quite impossible in some ways, as far as I know. So that was pretty freaky, and that kind of got me excited. Like, wow, it's saying, come on out.
0: Yeah, I mean,
1: Things like that. Things like that mean to me, come
0: it's almost like the
1: investigate.
0: ranch, it's almost like the ranch was drawing you there.
1: Absolutely, without a doubt.
0: And can you briefly describe the moment you first arrived? What struck you immediately?
1: I have to think back. What?
0: I mean, did it feel creepy or something else?
1: The place never felt creepy to me. Jürgen said, "You know, I've been coming out here quite a bit, both day and night, and I've never felt threatened, unlike, Skinwalker Ranch, where bad things happen." And I looked at the Adobe house, and I said, "That's really cool. Can we go inside?" So I went inside, and there was a lot of graffiti. there's graffiti everywhere, because many people have snuck in there, you know, and done things.

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1: Welcome back. Cherry Bomb. John Mellencamp's love letter to small town America and the bittersweet realization that youth is impossible to recapture. He wrote this song after attending his high school reunion in Seymour, Indiana, where he was struck by how everyone had changed except the memories. And the cherry bomb of the title was actually inspired by the name of a local dance club. One of the biggest AI breakthrough of the year was also its biggest warning. An experimental AI agent reportedly escaped its testing limits, found a way onto the open internet, and hacked into Hugging Face's infrastructure all on its own in an apparent attempt to cheat on an evaluation. Even the researchers investigating it described the incident as unprecedented. No malicious intent was found, but the implications are staggering. If a test AI can outsmart its own safeguards, what happens when someone deliberately unleashes one built to attack? The full story is waiting in the news section up at coasttocoastam.com. 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

0: And we are back with Ron Meyer, award-winning filmmaker, producer, and the co-author of The High Strangeness of Bradshaw Ranch. So just before the break, Ron, I was asking you about sort of the vibe that you felt when you first arrived. The other thing I wanted to ask you about was the old windmill that you mentioned earlier. It struck me, it almost seems to be a character in this story. Why is that?
1: Because sometimes it seems to be frozen, can't turn at all, and other times it turns somewhat independently. In fact, that's where we did our first investigation. But let me remind you that we came there with the hope of producing maybe a 15-minute segment, maybe 20, certainly not a whole feature film, and write a book about it. And as a filmmaker, you know, what I have to do is sort of, How am I going to get enough footage and enough other, how am I going to get enough footage to tell a story? And so that's a whole different approach. And when I got there, I had to look at the thing, the whole site, and say, okay, well, let's try something straight away, and then we'll come back and get the B-roll. By B-roll means that we would run around, shoot the interiors of the buildings, the exteriors, fly a drone, get a lot of establishing material, so we would have that on hand. And the suggestion was we should go up to the windmill and do a kind of a typical ghost type investigation there, because Jürgen seemed to have the feeling that the spirits of the Bradshaw were somehow lingering at Bradshaw, and they were behind some of the strangeness that was going on. Well, one other thing. The first thing we did is we went off and took a bunch of film of weird footprints, you know, looked like big dinosaur prints and a strange potpourri of footprints, including some, of course, of large vehicles that have been driving around, probably government vehicles. So anyhow, when we got to the windmill, we started asking questions that you might see, you know, in a typical ghost investigation on TV. And we were asking, is the spirit, simply put, you know, we're trying to see if we can make contact with one of the relatives.
0: Right, you caught an EVP. You're looking for EVPs. Huh? You were looking for an EVP.
1: We used a REM pod, you know, spirit box. And we got a clear indication that Bradshaw is not about ghosts. It's not about ghosts at all. So forget about it. And we pretty much did.
0: What was that indication? What do you mean you got an indication it wasn't about ghosts? What kind of answer did you get to your questions?
1: You know, you can interact with a REM pod by asking questions, you know, are the ghosts of the Bradshaws here? Please step and signal that by turning on one of the glowing lights. And whenever we did that sort of stuff, it said, no, there's no ghosts here. It's not about ghosts. EVPs, we also used the spirit box, and everything said, not ghosts. So that made me, you know, as a filmmaker, say, okay, well, all right. What's next? And so we went about the rest of the daytime hour getting all our establishing shots. And the plan was to come back at night when, you know, the good stuff supposedly happens. So we went back into town, and I called Tom Bratch, Tom Dongo, and he said, you should be there exactly at 7 o'clock. And so I don't know why, but he said that. So that was the plan. So when you're going to Bradshaw Ranch, you leave Sedona, and then you turn right onto some gravel roads that if you stay straight, it'll get you there in 30 minutes, almost precisely. You can't get lost. And at 6:30, I had a text. I texted Jürgen, who was in another, come and jump into our vehicle. So I had with me my son-in-law, who's experienced Bigfoot researcher and paranormal researcher, and a couple of crew, including a camera person. And we headed out to go to get there at what we knew would be about 7 o'clock. And as we continued driving, all of a sudden everything seemed strange. I mean, really strange. We were seeing buildings and lights and houses that we didn't know. And like everything was out of space and everybody was feeling askew. Have you ever had that kind of feeling?
0: All the
1: Oh, yeah. Okay. You live in Canada.
0: time. But you were seeing buildings that shouldn't be there, lights and buildings that shouldn't be there.
1: Right. And so all I can say is that the reality was, it was sort of not right. It was kind of screwed up. And we all felt it. In fact, we almost drove off a ledge at one point. And it was kind of scary. And then all of a sudden, we were on the road again, the appropriate road, and we arrived at Bradshaw at exactly 7 o'clock. And then we looked at the GPS on our vehicle, and it looked like, a pile of spaghetti. For half an hour, we were in this altered state of whatever. That's called a
0: In other
1: time slip.
0: words, you didn't drive there directly. According to your GPS, you were driving all over the place, back and forth, doubling back, going all over, and it seemed like what, longer than a half an hour?
1: Time didn't make sense there.
0: Yeah.
1: So that's classic time slip. So I can add to that story. I just finished a movie on near-death experiences, and one of the best known people was PMH Atwater. So she just died a couple weeks ago.
0: Yes.
1: I don't know if you know who she is, but I
0: I'm
1: told her
0: familiar
1: about
0: with the
1: this
0: name, yes.
1: experience, huh?
0: I'm familiar with the name, yes.
1: So I told her about this experience that I had, and she says, "Oh yeah, that's a time slip. I can control that." And when I had my first, well, she had two, three near-death experiences accumulated in a short period of time. She was told she had to write three books. She had written two, and she said, "I'm going to write the third one, and I'll use this extra time I get to get it done." And she actually, before she died, she wrote her third book and it got published. Anyhow, she was a great lady. So that was interesting. But
0: Yeah,
1: when we got there,
0: Ron, did everyone
1: go
0: in the
1: ahead.
0: vehicle, did everyone in the vehicle have the same experience that you did?
1: We all
0: They
1: did.
0: ex yeah.
1: It was a group phenomenon. We all knew th something was really screwed up. This wasn't right. Where are we? What's happening?
0: The windmill. Back to the windmill for a moment, because there are stories in the book of people losing time as well near that windmill, right?
1: That's right. Some people
0: Tell
1: won't
0: me
1: even
0: about
1: go
0: that.
1: near it. In fact, when the windmill started turning, CJ, the woman who, told us how to get into Bradshaw, she had the experience of the windmill all of a sudden started spinning, and it scared her, and she left.
0: What other?
1: So,
0: What was the
1: go ahead.
0: equipment that you took? Tell me about the equipment and the personnel on your investigation team.
1: So, as I said, my son-in-law is an experienced Bigfoot hunter, I don't know, searcher, researcher. And he's done did a lot of paranormal investigations as well, creepy places, cemeteries, that sort of thing. So he was quite facile with all the equipment. And then I had a sound and a camera person, and I like to shoot film as well, and so I usually have a camera. And we decided that the first thing we would do, as it was getting dark, is that we would go into the Adobe house, and again try, because Jürgen thought maybe we should try and contact the ghosts here. And again, we kind of got a negative thing that there are no ghosts here. But what happened? By the way, Melinda Lovesey said that there was a well-known Bigfoot that roams around Bradshaw Ranch. It's called Big Gal. And Alan probably for 20 years has wanted to see a Bigfoot. And when we were filming inside, all of a sudden Alan got kind of transfixed, and we put the camera on him because he looked strange. Unfortunately, what he was seeing was a Bigfoot outside the building through the window. And so he got his wish of seeing a Bigfoot for the first time. And we
0: Did
1: got sort
0: anyone
1: of a
0: capture?
1: pig.
0: Did you
1: Pardon?
0: capture the Bigfoot? Did you manage to capture the Bigfoot on camera?
1: We did not, because we watching Alan be in this weird state, this altered state, kind of staring. We didn't know what he was staring at. And it lasted for about a minute and a half, but once he told us what it was, we got him to say what it was. And Jürgen had grabbed a picture of a big gal near the main building still, and he had given it to me, and I showed it to him. Does it look like that? He says, "That's it. That's exactly it." And it's kind of a big-shouldered Bigfoot, kind of in that football stance, of a guard on the line of a football team.
0: Right.
1: So that was really cool for Alan to actually finally see a Bigfoot. But then we decided, well, time to go to the main building. And we cruised around there, trying kind of the ghosty thing again. But at one point, do you know what an SLS is?
0: An SLS camera?
1: Yeah.
0: Yeah, I think so.
1: So we had a pretty simple one at that time. And for the first time, we got SLS stick figure images inside the main building. And that was really exciting. When it popped up and sat on a dishwasher basin. And then we got another one sitting in the chair. And we came away at that night saying, "We got to come back here and do a full-blown investigation. This is not just 20 minutes, for at the end of something else." So our plan was just to go there for,
0: Right. What do you mean by a
1: one
0: stick
1: day.
0: figure? A stick figure.
1: So the SLS camera works by hunting for, so it was used for hands-free by Microsoft's game system.
0: Yes.
1: Because it detects infrared, and so and the computer processes the signal, and it looks like a stick figure because it's a human being. That's what it was designed to recognize, the person playing the game. Well, it wasn't not it was not accepted by the game players, and so it kind of Microsoft abandoned it. But people started reversing the mechanism and use it to search for potential things that are living in the infrared that you can't see with the naked eye.
0: So it projects infrared light. The
1: Yeah.
0: sensor emits an invisible infrared light, and then if the software thinks it's found a person or an or some kind of a figure, it overlays a stick figure on the screen.
1: That's right. And of course, if
0: Okay.
1: you're filming a person, you'll see a stick figure, on top of a person.
0: Right. And how big were
1: So
0: these stick figures?
1: they were, I would say, more children-like. But this was,
0: Okay.
1: the simple one that's available on your phone. It's not the full-blown, big-time ones. And that was pretty much, our investigation. Oh, when we looked at the footage and we were walking back to our car and to crawl underneath the fence, we were tracking, the camera was tracking Jürgen and Alan as they were speaking and driving back. And when we looked at the footage, there was a UAP following them slightly off to the distance. That was really cool. And then there was another one kind
0: Okay.
1: of behind the windmill and sort of disappeared off to in the direction of Sedona itself. So we got two UAPs, and when we got back, back to Colorado, we thought we got to go back there and do a full investigation, which is what we eventually did in the spring.
0: Yeah. So in one night, you had missing time, a Bigfoot sighting, two UAPs, and these entities captured on an SLS camera, infrared SLS camera, that were not visible to the naked eye, but only showed up on the SLS camera. Correct?
1: Right. So you see why we wanted to come back, and this was more than going to be more than a 15-minute piece at the end of a larger film.
0: I'll say.
1: And we felt really, really excited, you know, that, you know, one of the dreams of a filmmaker is to find a place like Skinwalker Ranch and have unique access to it and be the first to really cover it well. I mean, we also got, you know, all the B-roll we needed of the buildings and aerials and
0: sure
1: traveling the whole property and everything. So we got quite a bit on our first
0: trip. Tell me about the sudden column of freezing air.
1: The what?
0: There was this sudden column of freezing air.
1: Yeah, that's right. That was in the main building right before we saw the SLS stick figures. And it was pretty easy. Alan felt it first. We were filming it. And he called Jürgen over. And Jürgen could stick his hand in it, and he would feel it himself. So there's this theory, as you probably know, or your people know, that when entities enter into our space, they need energy to do that. And they draw it from the immediate environment or the air. And so they're sucking up the heat out of it to materialize or whatever they want to do. And
0: okay, Ron, I'll take another time out here. Top of the hour awaits Ron Meyer, The High Strangeness of Bradshaw Ranch. More to come right here on Coast to Coast AM.

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7: News. I'm Deborah Valentine. Police and prosecutors in Germany are searching for a 21-year-old whom they've identified as Abdul B in connection with Saturday's deadly attack at a pride parade in Berlin. More from Fox's Chanley Painter.
8: At least one person was killed. 16 others are hurt.
7: Police believe the suspect has ties to Berlin's Islamic group. Authorities say some of those hospitalized have life-threatening injuries. One person was shot, others hurt, and a suspect is detained after a shooting at a mall in Humble, Texas, Saturday. KRIV, Fox 26, Houston's McKenna Earnhardt reports.
9: Police believe that this was an isolated incident. They said there's no active threat to the public.
7: One of the victims was taken to the hospital and went into surgery, but their condition is not yet known. The person shot and the person detained are juveniles. 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
10: With Supertalk News, I'm JT Mitchell. Following SEC Football Media Days, the conference released its preseason poll on Friday, with Ole Miss predicted to finish third behind Georgia and Texas. The Rebels, coming off their first college football playoff appearance, also landed seven players on the preseason All-SEC team, headlined by quarterback Trinidad Chambliss and running back Kewan Lacy getting the first-team nod. Mississippi State was picked to finish second to last, ahead of only Arkansas. Bulldog defensive back Kelly Jones landed on the All-SEC preseason second team. Just a reminder, there is an egg recall due to potential salmonella contamination. Midwest Poultry Services recalled millions of eggs in several states, including Mississippi. If it's that brand and its sell-by date is somewhere between now and August 17th, the best advice is to go ahead and throw it out.
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10: Forget Wall Street. One gas station chain says some of its managers can earn more than $250,000 every year and do so without student debt. Fox's Matt Murphy.
11: Buc-ee's, the Texas-based travel center famous for its giant stores and spotless restrooms, says its top general managers can earn up to $275,000 a year, and the job doesn't require a college degree. Assistant general managers can make more than $125,000, while some entry-level positions start around $20 to $25 an hour, depending on the role. The eye-popping pay has fueled plenty of online conversation, but employees say those salaries are earned with long shifts, demanding workloads, and plenty of responsibility.
10: Buc-ee's currently has one Mississippi location in Pass Christian, where the colossal convenience store opened last summer. Reporting for Super Talk News, I'm J.T. Mitchell.
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0: and roll, or this is the Rock and Roll Handyman Show. My name is Buddy Slowick. Going to be here until 12 o'clock, making all kinds of noise on the radio. And if you'd like to send us a message and talk about anything that you've got going, or something you've accomplished, or just a simple question, hey, we'd love to hear it. Our text line is, C-Spire text line is 601-879-4395. And, hey, if you get it to us, we'll be happy. We'll try to answer as quickly as we can. And I appreciate you very much just for even listening. Thank you. I've been doing it for a while, and going to keep doing it for a while. So I enjoy doing it very much. It's a lot of fun to do the Handyman Show here. It really is. For those of you who are in radio, I'm sure that a lot of you folks enjoy the same, the excitement of getting on the air every day and doing your thing, or every other day, or whatever your schedule is. But this, to me, is like it's not like going to work. I like being here. That's all there is to it. All right. I've run into some weird, some different things this week, and I think better things, actually. And what I want to start talking about, and I'm going to, Jerry Clark is going to be our guest this morning with Clark Repair and Remodeling. And we're going to ask him, Repair and Disposal, must get it right. I've been changing toilet flappers for years with people who have had their flappers get out of line or not working properly anymore and not closing like they should be closing and allowing a drip through the toilet. And I ran into something this week that was a little different. My daughter lives in a house that's only about 4 years old, maybe 5 years old at most. And it has what I think is a better flapper in it than most of them do, because she had a little bit of a toilet leak. And I had to change, I figured all I'd do is change the flapper out. But she has this flapper in all of her commodes that just are a little different, because they're not just a flapper with a round edge on them that actually seals, but they have a white rubber gasket on the bottom. And that white rubber gasket it's the part that really got indentation in it when it was lowered down. So all I had to do is take that from its regular position and move it over to like 3/4 of a turn, and then it was no longer hitting on the indentation, and it didn't leak anymore. I'm wondering if that was something new in this industry, or just something that I really don't know, but I like it a lot, and I will find out more about it. I'm going to ask Cherry about it, too, see if he's ever seen them. I mean, he may know about them and may know more about what's going on with them, and we'll get to that when we get to that. But it was an easy fix, a lot easier fix than I thought it would be, because I got to tell you, working on a toilet is not my favorite thing. As you can well imagine.
1: I don't like working on them either at all.
0: Oh, it's like
1: not my favorite thing.
0: There's no way to really get to anything properly. You have to bend yourself and stretch yourself out and reach down into the yuck.
1: No fun.
0: No fun.
1: It's kind of like you look at a old Pontiac or something,
0: yeah,
1: or, you know, from the old days, the 60s and 70s, the engine fit in there and you could get all around it.
0: You mean
1: around
0: something you could work on?
1: Yeah, you could get in there and do some damage to it.
0: Yeah.
1: Man, that's kind of like the new cars is kind of like a toilet, working on a toilet, though. I mean, there's no room to anything.
0: There's no room. Once you take that cap off the engine, you look at the engine, it's taking up the whole space, and there's really no place. I don't even begin to work on new cars at all. And I've kind of stopped working on cars, period. I get mine taken care of because I just don't want to do that anymore. I really don't. So, hey, if you have an experience with that flapper, let me know. Let's see what you see what's up your sleeve and see if we know about that. So see if that helped at all. But at any rate, we're going to talk about a whole bunch of things today, including we've got some great sponsors that are going to be yakking with us a little bit. And, well, we're going to do some handyman stuff. Lance, how are you today? Doing good?
1: I'm doing great, buddy. How are you doing? It's been a warm week. I got a lot accomplished outside. I got gutters cleaned out and some limbs trimmed back.
0: Yeah.
1: Grass is growing and stuff is moving along.
0: I haven't cut my grass in 2 weeks.
1: Well, I redid the whole yard in the back with Bermuda, and it's now – I'll be on my third cut, but I've only cut it, you know, about 4 inches each time because I've had to stagger it a little bit.
0: Sure.
1: You know, some of it grew in and some washed off with the deluge we had to reseed some of that. So it's all kind of catching up now, and I'll have to spend a little time tomorrow evening it out, getting it cut down a little bit and cutting a few more limbs and then finishing the gutter. I have a corner left. I just couldn't do anymore. It was 842 degrees. It felt like I was on the sun.
0: Yeah.
1: Right. Man, it was, oh, goodness. My legs were so jelly.
0: No, I don't want to do that kind of
1: stuff. I was jelly-legged. I mean, I passed out in my back porch chair at about 5 o'clock and woke up at 3 and was like, where am I? What happened?
0: Yeah, that's strange to wake up.
1: Who did it? Who was that?
0: What's weird in my house is I wake up in the middle of the night and I go, I got to be quiet because I'm waking somebody up. And then I realize halfway through that thought, there's nobody in your house to wake up and bother, not a dog, not anybody. It takes a while to get adjusted to that. So
1: we need to get you back adjusted to that. We need to get a dog.
0: I need to get a dog. I really do. But I want to find one that's
1: Mary had the same issue. She had her little Heidi who had passed away and had her little Jack Russell forever and ever. And she debated it for a very short time, went and got a beautiful little rescue that – her and Dink Ginger is her name. Boy, they have the blast of all blasts together. You know?
0: Well, what I'm reading about with dogs and health of dogs, that a lot of the dogs that you get at the rescue center are really like mutts, and they're a mixed breed. But the vets and all of the things I'm reading on the internet, which who knows what that could mean, but all the things I'm reading on the internet are saying that mutts tend to have more health, less health issues than a purebred does.
1: It would make sense. They're not selectively breeding, and therefore you're getting a little bit of everything, which in the sphere of what the Punnett square, if you do those things out, it usually will heal itself in some of the ailments and things that we'll see in highly bred dogs because they've been so inbred and focused for so long that it creates a smaller gene pool.
0: I have love for some of those pure breeds. So.
1: Oh, I do. I've never had a mutt, but we've always bred beagles and labs, and I have a German short-haired and a lab now. And I mean, it's to me, it doesn't. If that's your thing, is what you mesh with as far as a dog, whoever that is, it doesn't matter. Dogs are better than people, and we don't deserve them, so whichever one they are.
0: They know more than we do.
1: I mean, they're better than we are. And cats, I mean, I love a cat. You know, I always love doing a little research on a cat because they see things you don't see. You know, there's something they're seeing, and they're like, and we're not catching that spectrum.
0: Well, that's really part of the reason why I want to get an animal in my house, because it takes care of all the little things that I don't see. And there's many things around the baseboard and around the, but I don't get any critters or stuff in my house. I'm very fortunate in that aspect because I don't.
1: Well, if there is a lizard that's alive around my house, and he's figured out some escape route, because I have two cats that love catching them, and then Hawk here and Dottie, my female. If there's a frog or a lizard, they won't hurt the frogs because they'll put them in their mouth and run around with them and spit them out when they pee on them. But the lizards are almost like, they're too delicate, I suppose.
0: Yeah.
1: And then the cats love them because they can torture them for a little while, wear them out, and then they walk away from them after they've got them to death and exhaustion. And they'll just be everywhere. You'll just see, you'll be walking around the yard and there's a dried one over here and one over there. And then, I must have a lot of great lizards because the cats stay in business.
0: They stay all the time. Yeah.
1: And the dogs, they love chasing them. I mean, if there's a hole somewhere and they'll find one when you're not looking.
0: Well,
1: they'll dig under everything.
0: I've told this story before, but I had my family was living there with all the kids were growing up. My son David was like, man, no, I don't, no, lizard. A lizard got in our house. And I couldn't catch it, and it got into my bedroom, and heaven knows it was under the bed where I keep all the guitar cases and all the stuff under there. And he would not be satisfied until we tore that room apart totally. I mean, found that lizard and gutted it out. And I did, but it did take a while and had to put the room back together again. I'm talking about taking the bed apart and moving the dresser. Oh, wow.
1: Yeah, when they get in there, you might as well just let them hang out, because that is, like you said, you're basically moving out to move back in.
0: Yeah, that's ridiculous. Let them stay. They're not hurting anything. That's for sure. All right. Also, when I was going over to the house the other day, I noticed that the key that I was putting into the deadbolt was really sticky and hard to get in. I almost had to do it two or three times to get it in. And then the deadbolt, once I did get it in, the deadbolt was a little bit stiff and turning. I said, this thing's lacking lubrication. That's the only thing that was really wrong with it. And so I think all of the locks over there, and probably at your house too, many of the locks may need lubrication. Anytime that situation comes up where you have a lock that is stiff or a key that probably won't go in smoothly into the key lock or the deadbolt, it needs to have lubrication. And I think one of the better lubrications you can use, and I've said this before too as well, is LPS-1 is a real good one. Now, not everybody has that. Most hardware stores have that. Most paint stores have that. But LPS-1 works really well. But if you don't have any of that, just for a short period of time, WD-40 works. It really does. It's a water displacement thing, and it has a little bit of lubrication in it. It's not a lubricant. WD-40 is not a lubricant. It's really of a water displacement and cleaner more than anything else. And I'm going to tell her that she needs to just spray your key with that WD-40, push it in your lock and turn it two or three times, take it out, spray the key again, spray a little bit as much as you can in your lock, and that will pretty much solve your lubrication problem for a while. And it worked very, very well. It works really well for me. I was happy.
1: Mine's doing the exact same thing. I mean, I noticed every 6 months or so after a lot of rain and heat, that it seems that the deadbolt wants to stick, be a little janky, and the key doesn't want to really go in well. I broke a key the last time.
0: Oh, my gosh.
1: And I got some needle nose pliers and were able to pull it out.
0: Yeah.
1: Much easier than it had gone in, thank goodness.
0: But, sure.
1: WD-40, but I also used some kind of little dry, graphite?
0: Graphite.
1: Yeah.
0: For years and years, they used graphite inside of locks to lubricate. Graphite does work. It really does.
1: And then you got Shaq Bully saying, Houdini lock lube, second to none. I'm going to have to worry. You know where to find that? Let me know.
0: Yeah.
1: I want to know about Houdini lock lube. That's
0: Houdini lock lube. It sounds like something that's advertised on TV.
1: Yeah, exactly.
0: And some famous star saying, Houdini, good stuff.
1: Yeah, this is the new thing here. But if it works, man, that's what I need to do.
0: Yeah, that sounds good. Hey, thanks, Shaq Bully. We appreciate it, man. Calling from Biloxi, or texting from Biloxi. And you sent in some texts, too. We'd love to hear from you as well.
1: On Amazon, he says, I got an Amazon account. Now I know. I might sit here and order some of that while I'm working today.
0: Man, you can get everything
1: on Amazon.
0: Probably
1: be there before I get home from work.
0: Really? I mean, I order stuff from Amazon, and the other day I ordered a new microwave because my microwave still works. But it's about 150 years old and it's rusty inside. And I think
1: rusty on the inside.
0: I can't have that happening. It's got to
1: be good for you.
0: Yeah, that's right. It's got to be good if you have all that rust getting in your food.
1: Tougher every day, every time you eat.
0: So I need to get rid of that. And I've got it sitting on my kitchen table and haven't. I had it for 2 days and still haven't put it up yet. But I need to get home and do that this afternoon.
1: It's still in the box.
0: It's still in the box. I did.
1: You just hadn't had to cook anything in the microwave.
0: Oh, no, I cook in the old microwave for the rust in there.
1: It's for the flavor. Been seasoned perfectly.
0: I've gotten accustomed to using the rust a good deal. I guess I need to get rid of it. I do need to get rid of it, and I will.
1: Did you go with a specific brand?
0: Well, they had so many offers, of course, and I happened to pick a Black & Decker brand. Because
1: I've had Black & Deckers, many of them.
0: Yeah.
1: They last You get the stainless steel look.
0: It has a stainless steel
1: rusting
0: front.
1: Rusting out a little bit on you, and you go, all right, this I'm looking rustic.
0: Yeah.
1: Yeah, but they're so affordable now.
0: Yeah, they are very affordable. I mean, I could get it. And I don't need a large one because I don't do – I mean, I almost warm a lot of things in it, but I don't need a large microwave. I need a – you know, I don't need one of those big – it's 1,000 watt, and it works really well. So I'm proud to have it, happy to have it as well. So – yeah, I do a lot on Amazon. Anytime I find anything I want, that's where I go. I go searching Amazon.
1: Why not, man? You got to make there's things in life that are worth that extra step.
0: Yeah,
1: maybe taking, you know, patience being a virtue and all that. But there's certain things you need now.
0: Yeah,
1: and you need to be able to go get it. And that is, with Amazon has been phenomenal. I know there's, you know, it's big, and you have data centers and all these things. But I mean, think of the company itself. Like what? And how it came about and what it does and the solutions that it provides so many Americans and the jobs, too.
0: It's amazing because a lot of the stuff that you order from them comes to you. You don't have to go out shopping anywhere for them. And I'm not really a good shopper. I don't like to shop a lot.
1: You know, if it comes to clothes or something, I may go look for something that I may end up buying it online.
0: Yeah.
1: Just because you end up getting the size that you want.
0: Exactly.
1: You know, you're trying to get stuff you want at a store sometimes in the clothing side is a little difficult. But unlike tools and things, I'm going to go to Rebel Ace. You know, I want tools, things like that. I'm going up there. If I need weed eater line or I need another blade for something, I know where to go to get that today.
0: Quality stuff.
1: But these things like this, that you'd probably go around to 5 places looking for it.
0: Oh, yeah.
1: Yeah, I might as well just order that.
0: You know? Yeah, but what are you going to – you might spend an extra dollar or two and you might not. Who knows? And then at this point, who cares? It's coming to me. Yeah. I don't have to go anywhere to get it.
1: I mean, they'll even bring it to my door for me.
0: Really? All I have to do is look outside the window, and there it is, that box right there waiting for me.
1: Like magic.
0: Came a day early, too, and I was like, wow.
1: The last 3 that I've had have come 2 days to 3 days early. Yeah. Then this date that they said would be there. I'm like, whoa, this is awesome.
0: Yeah, that's pretty good stuff. That's pretty good stuff. And that's the way we're coming up on a short break. Short break coming up. Jerry Clark with Clark Remodel and Repair is coming on to be our guest, and we're going to talk with him a little bit about what he does for a living and take your questions as well. You listen to the Handyman Show on Super Talk Mississippi.
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0: All day. Well, welcome back to the Handyman Show. Right here, my guest is Jerry Clark and David. And David is with Jerry, and we're going to talk about Clark Remodel and Repair and what they do. I started the program, Jerry, talking about a new flapper that I've never seen one like that before. Did you hear any of that or not?
1: Toy flapper?
0: Yeah.
2: That flapper girl from the 20s. Yeah, you saw her running around here. No idea what to do with this.
0: No, a toilet flapper. I've done 100 toilet flappers in my life, and all of them have just like that little ledge that actually has seals, and that usually gets warped and, you know, sometimes. But I ran into a flapper the other day that had not only the rubber seal, but it had a white rubber gasket on it that was actually doing the sealing. And all I had to do was just turn that little

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1: I mean, worst case scenario, I'd be removing and get a new one and put it in there.
2: I'm going to have to find that.
1: Yeah, I liked it. I did like it. But at any rate, been busy?
2: Very.
1: Yeah. What you been doing?
2: Let's see. Go ahead, David.
1: Tell us.
3: We've been working, last week we've been working on a deck that we've been building.
1: Yeah.
3: And, of course, as hot as it's been.
1: Yeah, it's tough.
3: It's been a back porch deck and, you know, demo, some more rotted wood and things of that nature. And then we started reframing it, going in with some more better weather resistant material.
1: Yes.
3: And then we're putting in a real high end bug mesh that really it's a new to the market kind of bug screen. It's carbon fiber instead of your traditional aluminum.
1: Yeah.
3: And it's really it's really really strong stuff.
1: Wow. You say a screen.
3: Like a mosquito screen.
1: Yeah. Instead of they use a lot of fiberglass screens for a long, long time, but this one's carbon fiber.
3: Yeah.
2: Yes.
1: Wow.
2: You look at PET screen, which I've used for a while now, and was very high on it. But this time this stuff is a whole lot better than PET screen.
1: Well, anything with carbon fiber has got to be just
2: It's tough. It's tough.
1: It's tough. That's good stuff, man.
2: And they have different grades of it also.
3: Yeah.
1: Yeah.
2: So you can get one that's got a little more open mesh, and you know, then there's like the medium, and then there's one that's got a very small mesh.
1: Yes.
2: So
1: I've also found out that in advancement in roller technology and putting on paint, they're using now microfiber rollers, which work so much better than the older ones do, which I didn't know about, and of course Pat and Seabrook put me onto that, and I like them a lot. It holds more paint. It just, whew.
2: We've used them.
1: Yep.
2: The painter that I've had for almost 20 years, he doesn't like new things.
1: Yeah.
2: He's old school.
1: He's old school. That's okay.
2: But David's crew, he can introduce them to things, and they'll use it.
1: Yeah.
2: But without a problem. They're not picky.
1: Yeah.
2: If he says this is better, then it's going to be better.
1: Yeah, sure.
2: And they'll find out when they try it and use it how much better it is.
1: Oh, how much better. To me, I have used one. No, I've used two, as a matter of fact, at this point in time, because I got in touch with them about a year and a half ago, and really started liking them a lot.
2: Yeah.
1: Really started liking them a lot. It worked a whole lot better. Yeah. But
2: we've also had probably, what, a 50% remodel of an older home.
3: Yeah.
1: Wow.
2: And we thought to help cut costs, we were going to be able to save the drywall ceiling in the family room. We started scraping some of the stuff off and then found out that there was no saving it.
1: Sheetrock had already been.
2: So we had to take about 65% of that ceiling out and replace it.
3: Yeah.
2: And then same thing in the kitchen area, we did about 25-35% of it.
1: That's the things that are unseen when you go in to do a quote or do an estimate, and you don't realize what's going on, and they're just things you can't see. And who was it, Nixon's, I forgot his name, Simmons, he used to say, the things that are really causing a problem with most people are things you can't see in your house. And that's true.
2: It is true. And when I award my quote, as you've seen it, you have to put a stipulation in your quote.
1: Yeah.
2: You know, saying,
1: for unseen.
2: Yeah, unseen, you know, things that are non-standard. But this house had very little, if any, insulation in the ceiling.
1: Yeah.
2: And so, and this has been over probably, what, 40, 50 years on that house, David?
3: Yeah.
2: So we had to replace it. Painting all the walls in the kitchen, family room, little hallway. We took a wall that was probably, what, 12 feet long, 14 feet long. Took all the upper cabinets off this one.

0: wall, and it was all cinder block.
1: Whoa.
0: The whole, I think most of the house is cinder block.
1: Was it Florida?
0: No. So we to make it where they had, instead of taking the whole wall down, yeah, we couldn't. We just chose to make a 4x6 hole.
1: Yeah.
0: And use that, and that's what they're using as their pass through. And actually, on the family room side, that's the area where they're actually eating is, yep, off that countertop.
1: Sure, well, that works. That works. David, have you done many? I want to ask you a question about bathrooms, because that's where I'm going next. Is there's so many ads on television about bathrooms that can be done in one day and 2 days at most, and we'll put everything in with grab bars. And what's the difference between those and a true bathroom remodel where you tear things out and replace walls and replace everything?
2: Well, a lot of those advertisements, they're coming into the home making it a lot of assumptions before they ever see the property.
1: Right.
2: And just like we said a minute ago, a lot of the problems are unforeseen.
1: Uh-huh.
2: And they have to make a lot of assumptions, and they have to do a lot of cookie cutter stuff.
1: Yeah.
2: In order to be able to do a turnaround that fast. And, you know, now you're getting into a situation where, you know, you can have anything you want as long as it's in the book.
1: Yeah.
2: You know, or you have to pick from these six or seven styles, you know, irregardless of if the house right across the street has the same thing.
1: Yeah.
2: Whereas, you know, if you're coming in and we're designing what you truly want, in the long run, you're going to be a lot happier because it's going to be something that you customized.
1: Yeah. Yeah. In the long run, I'm thinking that a whole bath remodel with the real, I mean, doing the whole project and taking maybe 2 weeks or 3 weeks to get it done is going to be a lot, last a lot longer, mm-hmm, and probably be more appealing to the homeowner in the end.
0: Mm-hmm. Can I interject a little bit?
1: Oh, please do.
0: A client that I've had for years and years and years asked me to come in and look at their guest bathroom.
1: Uh-huh.
0: And he wants to remodel it.
1: Sure.
0: About 75% of it, at least.
1: Yeah.
0: I gave him a quote, and he's never questioned my quote, but he, one of these companies, you know, he called them because he saw the advertisement on TV, and I was just curious. The company came in, gave him a quote, and first of all, I'll tell you that their quote was almost two and a half times as much as mine was.
1: Wow.
0: Oh, yeah, wow. I told him, I said, I should charge you more.
1: Really?
0: It was crazy.
1: You left money on the table.
0: I sure did. I left a lot on the table. But if you watch their commercials,
1: uh-huh,
0: instead of putting up a type of hardy board or anything like that, they put decking up.
1: Yeah.
0: And I thought, oh, my God, they've got to be kidding me.
1: Yeah.
0: And they were using decking instead of hardy board or,
1: wow,
0: something of that sort. And it's just the products they use are not, they're inferior, if you ask me.
1: Yeah, yeah.
2: I mean, I don't see how you tile a shower in a day.
1: Yeah, just put up a sheet. Yeah, that's
2: vinyl,
1: all.
2: Linoleum, you know, you can't do a good quality tile job in one day.
1: Right, no
0: And
1: way.
0: That is what they're doing, is using these sheets that they put out now.
1: Wow, yeah, just sheets and home, and then they're gone. And you know what I've noticed in a lot of bathrooms here lately, the newer baths, where they're really nice-looking baths and beautiful homes have been built very, very nicely. But I've seen two or three lately that have the grout line going right down to the base of the shower, and that's all without grout, without caulking putting on it. And to me, my whole life, I've always thought that caulking belonged there. What do you think? What's your opinion?
0: I think the caulk, they have special caulking for yeah, all this stuff now. It's all colored also,
1: mm-hmm, right,
0: to match as well as it can to the tile that you use.
1: Right.
2: Yep.
0: The grout is always going to possibly come out.
1: Yes.
0: and when it does, boy, she's going to get in.
3: Yeah.
0: And it's just the cock to me seals that up where the grout doesn't do it.
1: Yeah. I don't understand why builders are doing such things like that.
0: it's all about the money, buddy. Come on.
2: Yeah, it's all about there's nobody complaining.
1: There's money. I mean, it's all about money. I understand that, but then there's correctness involved. You know, go about it the right way, man.
0: Well, there is, but all that gets thrown out when a builder is involved, as far as most builders, I should say.
1: Yeah. And while we're talking about builders, and I'm not by any means am I trying to give them a bad name because they do a pretty good job, but... the painting that the builder uses a lot of times is just like a flat spray paint that's been put on the walls and looked great when you first move in, but it really is not a good paint job.
0: Yeah.
1: It's really not a good paint job.
0: As David knows, you have to watch these painters because they'll take it and water down the paint.
1: Yeah.
0: And it'll fly through their paint rigs that way.
1: Yeah.
0: And it just, it looks good, like you said. But sure. Just give it a little bit, and you're going to start seeing. You wonder if he even put a primer down.
1: Yep.
0: So
1: really,
0: it's just you have to watch it.
1: Yeah.
0: Sure. And it's not the builder; that's the painter doing that.
1: Yeah.
2: Yeah. It's a lot of it goes back to who's is quality control. What's going into the content? You know.
1: Right.
2: I've told many people, you know, bad paint can make a good painter look bad.
1: Yeah. Yeah. Oh, I've had a Seabrook on here for a long time now, about I don't know how many years, and I really was under the opinion for a long time that Seabrook was, I really thought their paint was too expensive. I mean, let's be honest, Pat, and I don't mean to say that, but it's true. And then I started using Benjamin Moore paint. And I was so impressed with what they do and what they, and I realized that the amount of money you spend on paint and the amount of money you spend on labor, there's not much difference in buying a high quality paint than there is buying a cheapo paint. Yeah. A cheapo paint isn't, I mean, a high quality paint sometimes can cover things with one coat. A low quality paint is not going to do that because it doesn't have the pigments involved and it doesn't have all the things that are necessary to give you that quality paint job. So I really do believe in a good quality paint.
0: Yeah.
1: And you know, Benjamin Moore makes good quality paint, and so do other people.
0: They do. And they do make good paint.
1: Yeah. And the paint today has come so far. We've got a short break coming up. Get you guys to stick around.
0: Thank you. Sure.
1: We've got David, and we've got Gary, Jerry, and we're Gary. We're going to, and we've got Lance too as well. Yeah, there he is, checking in. You listen to the Handyman Show here on Super Talk Mississippi. Going to take a short break. Be right back. Don't you go away.

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0: Lion.
1: A little George Harrison. Thought it was apropos, you know, with all the, with some shoddiness going on out there.
0: And George,
1: you got that crazy, you know, sinful smile on your face selling bad products. Well, that's not what these guys are doing. They do quality work.
0: Quality work.
1: Yeah, you can cheer up when you deal with Jerry and David.
0: That's true. For sure. Give us some phone numbers that we can reach you guys.
2: 901-214-9463. 601-214-9463. David.
3: Mine is 601-761-0315. Again, that's 601-761-0315.
0: So let me see if I understand this. You guys have two independent companies, but once in a while you work together. Is that correct?
2: Yes. Yeah.
0: Okay. And if it's a bigger project that needs some, a little bit of everything.
3: Right.
2: It's more or less like right now I'm subbing things out to David.
0: Yeah. Mm-hmm. Yeah. And David, you don't sub a whole lot. You almost everything you can do, you do yourself, except there's some things you certainly have to sub out.
3: If we don't feel like we can do it to the best of our ability and have the quality be right, then we'll sub it out.
0: Yeah. Yeah. But again, you'll be there to make sure quality control is taken care of. Because quality control is so important. And lately what I've run into a lot is fascia and soffit. In my opinion, fascia and soffit is not a remodel project, it's a repair project.
2: Yeah.
0: And it should be maintained as far as your maintenance is concerned in a house. And I'm not finding that happen.

0: No. And most people, they just think it's, you know, you're going to get in there and you're going to take this down, put another piece up, there's nothing to it.
1: Yeah, right.
0: Well, then if there's nothing to it, why are you not doing it? Is the way I say. But it's, and the materials that we use now versus what is on that house or what we used years ago.
1: Yeah, for.
0: big difference, big difference. Yeah. You know, there, I made a mistake about 6-7 years ago. I love PVC fascia board.
1: Yes.
0: I think it's great.
1: Yep.
0: But I did find out we did a whole house in PVC fascia, and it was a nightmare.
1: Really?
0: I didn't know it, but the PVC fascia board will actually, the seams will open and close.
1: Because PVC expands and contracts?
0: It's like a breeze.
1: Yeah.
0: And I had to go back, and I had ordered there was a special filler for it. I had ordered that. I only ordered it, but I had to order it out of England.
1: Yeah.
0: So,
2: wow.
0: And I would never do it again.
1: Yeah.
0: That's great for a small repair and stuff, but please don't ever use it for a whole house.
1: Yeah, really. Well, what kind of fascia would you use today?
0: I use DuraPrime.
1: I like DuraPrime. I mean, it may have gotten underrated a little bit, but I still think DuraPrime is a great product.
0: It is a great product.
1: It's what I have on a lot of my house that's been repaired and whatnot.
0: People say, oh, I'm going to use Hardy board. It's good.
1: Sure.
0: It's real good to do that.
1: Harder to work, more expensive.
0: Yeah, very hard to work with. You have to have special blades to work with.
1: Yeah.
0: When you cut it, it creates a dust that your guys need to be wearing a mask.
1: Yeah.
0: You don't want that getting down in your system. It's heavy. It'll break real easy. Not taking anything against it because it is good.
1: Yeah.
0: But I much prefer DuraPrime. A whole lot easier to work with, and as far as I'm concerned, it's just a good, better product.
2: And it paints better too. The problem with Hardy, and I would say we've used Hardy board before.
1: Yes, sir.
2: But I would typically recommend it in spots where you've got the roof line is coming in contact with the fascia, where you might have two roof lines at intersecting angles.
1: Yes.
2: Now, you know, and that's going to be a lot of moisture. You know, you're going to have a lot of rain coming off. You're going to have it hitting that board. And you might put a little bit of Hardy board there, you know, maybe a foot and a half, and then switch to DuraPrime. But the Hardy board, it just doesn't paint as well as real wood.
1: Yeah. And they're using today, as far as I know, a better primer on this DuraPrime than they began when it first came out. They weren't using a really good primer. You almost had to prime it again in order to get a good primer happening. But nowadays, I think the DuraPrime has a better primer on it, does it not?
0: Yeah. From what I have heard and from the people that we get it from, is that they actually have a certain primer that they put on for the material coming to the south.
1: Yeah. Mm. Yeah. Yeah, because we have so much moisture and humidity.
0: Exactly. So the primer that we're getting on the DuraPrime is made specifically for this area.
1: Yeah. Let's dig into DuraPrime a little bit. What is it made out of? How is it done?
0: It's a man-made product. It's got wood fiber in it. I'm really not sure of all the ingredients, David. Do you have any idea?
2: It's a real wood product, but I mean they're adding a lot of chemicals into it.
1: Right.
2: That's going to give it the longevity.
1: Right.
2: As opposed to just putting, you know, just good old fashioned finger jointed boards up there.
0: It's a wood fiber. That's the majority of the product is wood fibers.
1: Yeah. And to me, it's a lot easier to work with than some of the old kind of fascia boards they use. Like, it's a lot easier to use than fir was. And fir, they used for a long time as far as fascia boards and just didn't hold up. I mean, it's just hard to work with.
0: Yeah.
1: Wasn't nearly as easy as DuraPrime. I like DuraPrime. Okay. What else is new in the world of Clark Remodel and Repair?
0: And for good terms,
2: we've
0: got the bathroom remodel. We've got two decks coming up.
1: Yeah,
0: we've got the shutters. Yeah. Then we got the epoxy decking.
1: Yes,
0: our deck. We're going to do. Gosh, what got two decks coming up. The special cabinet for his customer that is custom built, and we're redoing a part of their kitchen also.
1: Do you build your own custom cabinets, or do you have a cabinet shop do that?
0: This man.
1: There you go. The guitars.
0: Right.
1: You should see some of the guitars that David has brought in and showed me pictures of that his father has made, and he has been part of as well, making them. A Stratocaster that looks like wonderful, wonderful, wonderful. It's a maple, I believe.
2: Yeah.
1: And it's like, oh, man, it's gorgeous. I mean, that Strat is really,
3: what do you
1: really
3: charge for those babies?
1: Oh, they're going to be a lot.
2: They're very, and it's typically a custom build when
1: sure.
2: my dad would make one.
1: Yeah.
2: And it's, and you know, you, the last one I think he's finishing up now, it was ordered over a year ago.
1: Yeah.
2: You know, it's a true labor of love to make a guitar.
1: Oh, it really is. You really have to understand the ins and outs of all of that, and put in the proper components, the tuning keys and the electronics. Of course, there's different levels of those. You can get inexpensive ones, you can get good ones, and there's not a whole lot of difference in the price, but the good ones really can do the job. Mm. So I'm a guitar freak from way back when.
0: He showed me the picture this morning. I said, you have to show this to Buddy.
1: Yeah, really. I mean, we can talk about Stratocasters and guitars all day long, but we shouldn't. Did I hear some music back there? No. Yes. There we are. We're on a break. Time for us to head out of here, guys.
0: Yes,
1: I appreciate you both being here. Give me your numbers one more time.
0: 601-214-9463.
1: All right. And yours, David?
2: 601-761-0315. 601-761-0315.
1: Folks, you'll never be sorry, Darrell, dialing either one of those numbers could get some quality work, quality quotes, and quality treatment.
0: That's what David and I are both the same as far as that goes. Everything. It's all about quality.
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13: News. I'm Paul Stevens. At least one person dead, more than a dozen hurt this after a car slams into a crowd at an LGBTQ event in Germany. Police IDing the suspect, saying he has ties to known Islamic circles. Maine Democrats holding a convention picking Troy Jackson Saturday as their new nominee for the U.S. Senate to replace former nominee Graham Platner.
14: He's backed by Senator Bernie Sanders, and he was

0: former Republican. He switched parties in the early 2000s, shifted to independent, and also now a Democrat. He supports progressive policies like abolishing ICE.
1: And that's Fox's Alexis McAdams in Bangor, Maine. France and Spain still battling wildfires as more than a quarter of a million people have had to be evacuated. Soldiers and firefighters working to contain those flames. 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
2: I'm Kelly Bennett with SuperTalk Mississippi News. Lumberton City leaders have finalized regulations for liquor sales. J.C. Roberts with the Roy Howard Community Journalism Center interviewed one of the first prospective business owners planning to take advantage of a new law that gave the city the authority to regulate liquor sales.
3: When Christy Fernandez and her husband moved to Lumberton last fall, they weren't planning to open a tavern. Then, an unexpected opportunity came along.
4: It was just sort of like one of those meant to be kind of things, because I never thought that I would be opening a tavern anywhere. But my husband, that's always sort of been something he wanted to do.
3: That opportunity began during this year's legislative session. Lumberton leaders asked lawmakers to designate the city as a qualified resort area, allowing liquor sales by the drink. The law took effect July 1st.
2: The New Englander Tavern will replace the former office of the Idaho Forest Products Lumberton Mill.
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2: There's a new reason to visit the Hattiesburg Zoo. They've announced the name of a male hyena cub that was born to mother Peely and father Niru on June 7th. Tukio means adventure in Swahili, and officials say it's the perfect name for the fearless cub. His coat is still dark in color, but he'll start getting his spots at about 3 months of age. He'll be fully spotted between 4 and 6 months old. Spotted hyenas are Africa's most common large carnivore and the largest of the three hyena species. Females are dominant within hyena social structures. They're known for their intelligence, strong social bonds, and complex communication. In the wild, hyenas typically produce litters of 2 to 4 cubs, making single cub births less common. For more Mississippi news, find us online at supertalk.fm.
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All right, welcome back to the Rock and Roll Handyman Show. Here at a music segment coming your way, and it's going to start way back in the early 60s. A guy named Bill Champlin was a guitar player. He played keyboards and played very good musician, by the way. Started a group called Sons of Champlin, and I'll tell you about that in just a minute. But before Bill started this group, he played a lot in coffee houses with Jerry Garcia and playing some music and just, you know, learning their kicks. And then they started, Garcia had the Grateful Dead going on and just started. And Bill Champlin started Sons of Champlin. And Sons of Champlin comes from the name of, there was a movie at the big at that time called Sons of Katie Elder. And that's how he achieved the name. Strangely enough, when he first started in 65, none of his sons were in the group. And they later his son did join and was part of it. But in 1981, he left Sons of Champlin and kind of dissolved it and went to join Chicago and played with Chicago from 81 through 2009. Then he reformed Sons of Champlin and is still playing around in Marlin County somewhere today. I'm not sure a lot of people have heard about Sons of Champlin, but great band. Do a song called No Mo. Sons of Champlin, let's give it a listen.

You don't love me no more. All right. Sons of Chimpin. They also played, shared the stage many times with Jefferson Airplane and Moby Grape and the Grateful Dead. So they were big time in the 65 era in San Francisco. Love them. I think they were great. We listened to them a lot when I was younger. All right. Last week, we talked a lot about Marty Stewart and his fabulous superlatives, and that's probably an understatement, fabulous superlatives, because they are really fabulous. Come to find out, on August 9th, he's playing in Philadelphia at the Ellis Theater, which he has totally redone, and they put in a great, Arden Barnett put in a great sound system in there, and it's a great venue. But Marty started as a young man, as a teenager, playing with Lester Flatt in his group and playing with Johnny Cash, and then he began a solo career. And in 1980, and he won, like, he's won 5 Grammys, and he's a Grand Ole Opry member, and he's also a Country Music Hall of Fame member. So let's listen to Marty Stewart, his fabulous superlatives, to Vegas.

0: Oh, man, his stage shows are absolutely great. Also, on August 9th, when he's coming to Philadelphia, which is where he lives, his home, by the way, is in Philadelphia, Molly Tuttle will be with him as well. So that's worth talking about.
1: His sound, I'm just so blown away by how he continues to wow. create such beautiful music, but also almost a different genre of what his specialty was for so long. I mean, this is
0: right.
1: a whole other world. If you haven't tuned in to the stuff that he's been doing, I mean, it blows your mind.
0: It blows your mind.
1: I'm just absolutely blown away.
0: And his second guitarist, that tall guy, wow, he's
1: Man,
0: so,
1: so
0: Marty,
1: good.
0: When that guy's playing, so Marty good. Just stops the plane and looks at the guy and goes like, smiling.
1: Yeah, and the pace is so upbeat on every. I mean, it's just the pace and the way they keep it rolling and don't miss a beat, don't miss a lick.
0: No.
1: I mean, it is perfection. If you haven't tuned in, you need to, truly. I'm not saying that because he's a Mississippian. That doesn't hurt, but man, he is a master.
0: He is a master, that's for sure. And I'm sure that show will sell out, so you better get your tickets from Ardenland and find out when he's playing in Philadelphia August 9th. All right. Well, I kind of got trapped last week. I got into listening to a song that I liked a whole lot. I said, wow, this song is really good. And then after I did a whole bunch of research on it, I found out it was AI generated. I went, no, not going to do any AI generated. It's not fair to musicians. It's not fair to writers. It's not fair to producers. It just, to me, it just seems like I don't want artificial intelligence. So instead of that, we're doing a song by the Starship. Nothing good stops us. Nothing. Can I say that? Nothing's going to stop us now. They started as Jefferson Starship, then they started as Jefferson Airplane, started as Jefferson Air, the Starship, and then went to Starship. And Grace Slick was their lead singer with Marty Ballin. And when Marty left, Mickey Thomas took over. He was a co-singer, and he sang with the Elvin Bishop Band for a long time as a backup singer, but he also had the lead on Fooled Around and Fell in Love with Elvin Bishop. Great, great artists. But great vocalists, too. But Starship, doing Nothing Gonna Stop Us Now. Let's give a listen.

No, ain't nothing gonna stop us now. All right, we're gonna move on with a nitty gritty dirt band. Little did I know that Jackson Browne was one of the original forming members of the Nitty Gritty Dirt Band. And that just surprised me, because I thought the Nitty Gritty Dirt Band was all by themselves. But they've had a number of great hits. Their biggest hit was Mr. Bojangles. And they've done so many great songs. Jeff Hanna was one of the forming members as well. And in 2018, his son, Jamie Hanna, join the group as well. So they're still playing today, and they sound pretty good. The Nitty Gritty Dirt Band, listen to Nowhere to Go.

Nitty Gritty Bird Band. Ah, I've got a story I could tell about those, but I guess I won't. It has to do with rain and then not showing up, or them showing up and not staying because of the rainstorm and left. And we ended up listening to Wet Willie instead. Wet Willie is great, by the way. They were absolutely fantastic. But we're going to take this thing out with a rock compilation album I found. Just some rock music. So I'll be right back with the Handyman Show.

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0: Hank Denver, yeah.
1: Underrated musician.
0: Yeah, yeah. Bob Cooper was always underrated. It's a great, great musician and told great stories. Really did. The Dirt Band and one of their songs, Nowhere to Go. Well, I want to expand on that a little bit. There's so many major companies right now that are offering careers for people who are willing to get out and go to work every day and work with their hands and mind and get things taken care of. Don't need a college degree to get into some of these jobs. You'll start at the bottom and work your way up. But there's a long way to go going up. You can make a very, very, very good living, have a company vehicle, just really, whether you're a welder or an electrician or an HVAC person, don't sit at home and wait for your phone to ring, because guess what? It's not going to ring. You need to go out and start looking for some of these jobs, because everybody who has a major company is probably looking for good employees. So give them a call, make an appointment, go see them and have a talk with them about your future. And maybe it's a field that you really love working in. And some people, you should enjoy your work all the time. Lance and I both enjoy our work here at SuperDoc. I mean, Lance works 24 hours a day, but that's all right. I think he enjoys
1: it a lot. Got to make a living.
0: And it's a lot of fun.

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1: Use it, cash it, or roll it.
2: Wow.
1: So there you go. And yeah. That should tell you, I mean, you get paid that because there's great responsibility.
2: But
1: at the same time, they're not saying, hey, you got to have a college degree to do this stuff.
2: Right.
1: You've got to have all this experience. They're saying, hey, come look at us. We have an opportunity here for you. And that goes in tandem with what you're saying. You know, this is one of those jobs, I'm sure, in many cases, you're going to work with your hands in some way. You've got one of the largest, I wouldn't even think you're calling it a gas station anymore. It's like its own little world, Bucky's is.
2: It sure is.
1: Moving parts, things going, cars coming in left and right, loading dock, you know, always getting filled and stuff coming in and putting it on shelves, keeping people happy. Dealing with the cleanest restrooms in the world, and there's a reputation there that they must keep up.
2: They must keep up.
1: And that's why you get paid the bucks you do in certain places. If you're a plumber, an electrician, you don't get paid that kind of money because you're terrible at it.
2: Yeah.
1: But you don't get paid that kind of money because you have a college degree or whatever. All that stuff's in the past. Once you get on the job, you've got to deliver, and the customer service and quality and reliability, that's got to be there. Doesn't matter what kind of degrees you have.
2: And then all of a sudden, your work becomes like your passion.
1: Yeah, and the reputation speaks for itself.
2: Wow.
1: Your name goes in front of you wherever you go when you do quality work.
2: Right.
1: And that's one thing you see with the Buc-ee's. People all over love it. I mean, World Cup folks are coming and going, what is this thing? There's many ways to make a living, that's what I'm saying, and it doesn't always require going to college, getting a master's, PhD, doing all that stuff. There's some good jobs out there. It's just got to look for them sometimes. And this one is being advertised. So,
2: well, I think the World Cup coming to America made a big change in a lot of people's attitude about what's going on here in America.
1: I think so. I had this conversation with a couple of folks over the weeks. And, you know, it's alarming that and these folks were saying their media and their home countries had really misrepresented and depicted Americans and America in a way that they saw wasn't true.
2: Right.
1: And that really bothered them. So a lot of those folks got out and experienced life for themselves here in the United States of America. And, of course, we have our issues at times, but it's a wonderful, the greatest country on the planet, the most freedom you'll have. Go look.
2: Oh, it's more.
1: So, well, we're not free. Well, we're freer than anybody else.
2: Yeah.
1: So we got to pay income tax as well. I mean, that's why you have roads and bridges and schools. And,
2: that's right.
1: Obviously, we don't want to be taxed to the wazoo and back.
2: Yeah.
1: You know, there's a healthy margin. But this is still the greatest country in the world, no matter what people think. Then when they come here, they learn that. And I think that, like you said, the World Cup changed the perceptions of a lot of folks that had never been here. And it was that opportunity. And I think jobs are that way, too, sometimes.
2: Yep.
1: The perception may be one thing, and the reality could be completely different.
2: Right.
1: Well, you don't have to have a college degree. You don't have to have this. It's just one of those blue-collar job type things. Hey, man, trust me. Money's money, and if you love what you do and you make a lot of it, there's a lot of freedom, a lot of things you get to do. And I just want to encourage folks to look at options.
2: When you have a four-year liberal arts degree from a college, it's hard to step into a $120,000 job.
1: You're going to learn something on some jobs from some expert that's going to teach you how to do it right.
2: Yeah.
1: Because you did not get that unless you were going to be a teacher or something. You know, liberal arts degrees are much more of those philosophical and thinking and writing. And, but there's not a lot of practical application in there unless you're going to go apply that to, say, law school or get in grad school or go take what you've learned and learn a job with it.
2: Yeah.
1: You know, again, it's just one of those things. Not a proponent of everybody going and becoming plumbers, but we need them. We need welders.
2: Sure.
1: You need folks out there to build and to take care and maintain things.
2: And I don't think by any means either you or I or anybody on Super Talk is ever downing getting a four-year degree to college.
1: I have one. You know?
2: No, I have one.
1: A couple of degrees.
2: Great to have degrees.
1: Yeah. And that was what you were supposed to do then.
2: Yeah,
1: you know, had I known, hey, I could make $200,000 being a welder or being a plumber, I may have looked at that a little differently then. But the information really wasn't there. And you look now, and some of the void we have is that we did not talk about reality for decades in those types of jobs.
2: Right.
1: So people didn't look at them.
2: Right.
1: And now we have a huge shortage. And then the pay is obviously one of those that if you do great work, you're making a lot of money. So
2: a huge shortage.
1: Yeah, so those short, I mean, we need 400,000 welders right now.
2: Wow.
1: I mean, where are you going to get it? If you can't create the welders here, what is that? I mean, you're going to go find them from some other place.
2: There are a lot of trade schools or a lot of like Build Mississippi organizations that will teach.

0: teach you the welding trade and teach you in a non-invasive way where it's not going to be dangerous at all to learn that trade and learn it. And they are teaching so much now at a younger age to people that they almost let go because of a shop class that we used to have back 20, 30, 40 years ago. Barely exists anymore, but it really was an introduction to how to do some woodworking and how to do any kind of job at all. So, but there are colleges now, junior colleges and smaller colleges that offer that kind of degree.
1: I think so, you got to bring those types of things back under the roof of the school. You know? Yeah. There, you know, we had what you called home ec. I think a lot of that got thrown away.
0: Yeah.
1: You know, look at people now. They're making a living baking, you know, like nothing but cakes. I mean, you can make or cupcakes. I mean, there is a wild living to be made out there really? If you're great at something.
0: Right.
1: And I hate that we've pulled some of these things out as correctness or whatever it may be has
0: sure.
1: taken front seat rather than logic and common sense. Like, we actually do need folks that know how to do these things.
0: Yeah, really.
1: And we don't want to have to bring folks from all over the world to come here and do jobs for us that we should be able to do for ourselves.
0: Yeah, we should be able
1: to. That kind of goes into a question here we have from Ray in Starkville. Son owns a home in Starkville that was built in the mid-1960s. It is on a slab, not raised. The drain lines are cast iron in the slab and are rusted away. Is there any type of sleeve that can be inserted into the old lines, or must we bust the slab and install new lines?
0: Ray, in my opinion, and that's what it is, an opinion, I believe, yes, there are sleeves available for that purpose. But once you sleeve a cast iron pipe that's rusting, the cast iron pipe inside is still going to rust. You're still going to have problems. So, in my opinion, it's better just to go ahead and replace the line with a good PVC, the quality PVC that's meant for that kind of purpose. And you, in the long run, I think you'd be happier doing that. So, I hope that answers the question. I hope it does. Hey, let me tell you a little about Revel Ace Hardware. Better hardware stores? There's not any. There are not any. Revel Ace Hardware all over Central Mississippi does a great job in providing all the material you need for any kind of hardware work or any kind of maybe, hey, if you want a lawn or a zero-turn mower or a trailer or a steel chainsaw or something like that. Revel Ace has it at their Power Equipment Center in Pearl, and they have all that stuff on sale at a very good price. Revel, and they take care of all the equipment they sell and be happy. They have a great maintenance shop and will take care of all your needs. But as well as that, Revel Ace is a great place to go for, like, gardening equipment and grills. Oh, my word. Their grills are like, they're probably grilling something at one of their stores today where you can get taste some of it. Look at their green egg, how it works, and they've got it all. So Revel Ace, great store. Go see them. Tell them you heard about it on the Rock and Roll Handyman Show, and you'd be happy you did. You'll never go back to any other place because their prices are very competitive. Very, very good store, Revel Ace Hardware.
1: I can't tell you how much time they've saved me over the years, just running in, grabbing something, and getting out.
0: Yeah.
1: I mean, if you add it all up, time is money, right?
0: Oh, for sure. For sure.
1: To me, it is, at least. You know, I'm 51 now. You know, those minutes are sinking. So now I've got to really pay attention to the, you know, maximizing my opportunities in this world. And I take advantage of Revel Ace all the time because, again, the products are there, but it's also the convenience of it. And the people can get you in and out of there with a smile on their face. And there's such a diverse welcoming of goods to look at. You can stay in there for hours, man. I mean, I try not to because I leave with $500 worth of stuff.
0: I know.
1: You can get tomato plants and, you know, herbs and stuff and all kind of, you know, swinging chairs. And, I mean, just really a cool store. I've watched them grow their offerings over the years. And this isn't just a pitch for them. But, man, they have really continued to add to their offerings with quality products and good people that represent them.
0: Yes, in any part of their store, it doesn't matter whether you have a service person taking care of you or a cashier checking you out. They're always smiling. They're always want to help you in any way they can, and they will. Amazing. Revel Ace is a great store. Go see them and tell them you heard of them right here on the Handyman Show. All right. A lot of people want to remove a nail from, like, casing and stuff because they're just redoing a window, or maybe they want to just see what's the space between the window and the rough opening really is. There may not be enough insulation in there, enough window spray foam in there to insulate it. So they take their casing off. And you can do that with a claw hammer, but with a claw hammer, you should have the head that rests on the casing as you pull the nail out on a piece of something, a piece of quarter-inch wood or a piece of something that won't dent the casing. And that's important to do because a lot of people will go ahead and pull that nail out and go ahead and end up have a piece of dented casing and go, oh, my word. Well, now what do I do? Well, that's something that needs to be fixed and repaired. That's all. So anytime you're using a claw hammer like that to replace, to take out a nail or something, just put a piece of wood under it and let the pressure go on that piece of wood so it kind of spreads out a little bit and doesn't end up damaging your casing and help you a whole lot in doing just that. Rebel Ace. What am I back to? Rebel Ace. my brain froze. My brain froze. This is what happened. But at any rate, I'm seeing a lot of kitchens nowadays done in like many, many, many different colors. And I don't know about some of these colors they're using. I don't see how they can last. I don't see how they're going to be around in a few years. I really don't think they're here to stay. I think the colors are just a fashion statement that's happening right now. And that's not to say that cabinets shouldn't be colored, because they can be colored, and they can be colored very well. But use a color that's going to be around next year or the year after or the year after that. And a lot of people can help you with that. Any store you go to, any paint store that can help you, all the people there are experienced and can help a whole lot. So check them out. And, of course, you get a chance. Go to my favorite stores, Seabrook. All right, short break coming up. Handyman Show right here at Super Talk Mississippi. Heading to our home run segment. And we'll be back in just a few minutes. Don't you go away, buddy. Slowick here.

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0: There's just some songs you just never get tired of. I don't.
1: Oh, I loved watching him actually do that one on stage, too.
0: That's wonderful.
1: And the leotards and the hair jumping. Yeah. You got the mic, which, you know, back then you had to carry the whole mic stand, and right. It was like a prop that right. you used for part of your performance. I love it.
0: Twist it around.
1: And yeah, I mean, throwing it around and twisting
0: it
1: around.
0: I loved it so much.
1: Like, so lucky nobody got hit.
0: Really?
1: Four or five band members up there dancing
0: girls.
1: We don't
0: know that somebody didn't get hit.
1: I mean, you would think, though, you would hear some stories like, yeah, David Lee Roth hammered me with that mic stand about 20 times, knocked a tooth out.
0: How do they stay out of each other's way?
1: I have no idea. That's what I was going to ask you.
0: That's amazing.
1: A lot of coordination.
0: Playing a lot together, and they really understand what each person is doing.
1: When a band like that gets together and practices, do they just kind of go through the musical side of it, or do you actually have choreography and things such as this where there's a lot of moving parts and you're staying in your place doing your thing and still creating the great music? How does that work?
0: I realize in today's rock era, a lot of people are using dance teams to help them understand how to move on stage properly, so they'll know how to stay out of each other's way and how to make things look really great up there. So they do have dance schools as well. Matter of fact, Mick Jagger has been to dance schools many times just to learn different craziness to do. So
1: he looks like a peacock anyway. I mean, that guy can contort in any which way but loose. I had one shout out to one of our regular listeners to all of our programs, Nancy Walter. What a wonderful listener she is. I get to communicate with her once or twice a week. She'll shoot me an email with something usually very interesting or tell us how great of a job we do and things of that. So I wanted to say hello to her. And she sent me a picture of her and another lady that were at a New Orleans Ancient Alien Seminar in 2024.
0: Yeah.
1: And Nick Pope and Giorgio Siculus, I think it was Jason Martell, and then the other one, Henry guy. So they're in the middle of those two, the two ladies are, and then you have the Ancient Aliens crew. And I'm sitting there going, how cool is that, you know, to be in that kind of company of people, whether you believe in all the stuff or not. Those are the stars on the History Channel and the commentary.
0: Sure.
1: But I wanted to say hello to her and tell her how much I appreciate her interactions, as I do all of you that share parts of your life with me and allow me to do the same.
0: We appreciate everybody who listens and everybody who texts or calls or doesn't just listens. That's okay, too.
1: I love the stories, and I love to learn more about the wonderful people that make up Mississippi, our listeners, and those that, you know, are kind enough to share with us their pictures, their lives, and their challenges, and we'd love to be a part of that.
0: We were talking about music. I want to do one more thing on music.
1: Bring it on, man.
0: Little Feet.
1: I love Little Feet. Goodness.
0: I think the Arden's bringing them into one of his venues, either in Meridian or Ellis, and I'm not sure where, but it's on his schedule of events coming up, and it's somewhere in the future. But it's,
1: you keep me posted on that. That might be one you and I need to break off
0: you can
1: for.
0: Check, just go to ardenland.com, and you can find out and go to the schedule of shows, and it'll tell you what show is happening when.
1: Well, the one that I know I need to get to, and I don't know if I'm going to be able to get out for it, but would be the Marty Stewart.
0: Oh, yes. Yeah.
1: I'd
0: love to go see him live.
1: What a cool guy,
0: too. What a cool guy.
1: Well, at any rate.
0: Let's move on. Yeah, I gotta move on with doing some house stuff right now. flipped houses done correctly should, particularly if they're on a crawl space foundation, if the crawl space is not encapsulated properly, then it's really not a valid completed job. I think that completing a flipped house on a crawl space, the crawl space needs, in other words, you can have this beautiful house on top working very fine, but if you don't have your crawl space encapsulated, moisture from the ground is still going to come up and do some damage inside your house. So I believe that crawl spaces on those kind of foundations need to be taken care of. And just an opinion, but I think that's true. Hey, I want to take a minute and tell you about Revel 8. Ace Hardware. I'm not going to tell you about Earl Ace Hardware. 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They're good people in foundation repair. When you're talking about slab foundations, they can help you so very much. All right, a couple other things. Attic disappearing stairways. I know I've talked about these before, but I think it's important that people realize that if their attic disappearing stairway is in their living quarters, in their living envelope, it needs to be insulated. And they do make great, great insulating boxes for these that are on hinges that go over the top of your attic stairway up in the attic. And when you pull your stairway down, you start walking up and you can actually push the thing over to the side and it allows you access to the attic. And at that point, I think it's very important that any kind of foundation repair, I mean, any kind of attic stairway needs to be insulated, particularly the ones that are in the envelope living space. And also, once you've got that down, make sure all the screws or nuts and bolts are tight on it, because after years of use, those nuts and bolts and screws get a little bit loose and can get that thing a little bit wobbly. And you don't want that to happen. But if you tighten those nuts and bolts and screws up, because they just won't stay tight by themselves. The wood expands and contracts and just changes the whole way that thing was put together to begin with. So check it out. Make sure that's working for you very, very well, and it will. All right. Now, patching wood frames on windows and doors. A lot of people want to just patch the area. And what I need to say about that is that anytime you're patching any kind of wood on windows and doors, make sure all of the decay is taken out first. Your patch is not going to work properly if you do a patch on that using and leave some decay in there, because the decay is just going to fall apart and your patch is going to sink a little bit. And next thing you know, you won't have it patched properly, and you'll wish you had. You'll really wish you had gotten out all the decay first. Now, not all windows and all doors can be patched because the decay has just gone too far, and they need to be replaced. And that's replacing windows and doors, an expensive ordeal, but a deal worth doing. Well, you've been listening for 2 hours of the Rock and Roll Handyman Show right here on Super Talk Mississippi. My name is Buddy. I'm going to be here each and every Saturday talking about your house, my house, a little music segment, having us a good time up here at Super Talk. 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Check it. We're there. Super Talk Mississippi, thank you very much for listening today, and join us every week on the Handyman Show right here at Super Talk.

0: 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Bye-bye.
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9: It's only been 2 years, but Honda Motor Company confirms it's discontinuing its Prologue EV after the 2026 model year. The Acura ZDX lasted only 1 year and was canceled in September. The Genesis electrified G80, Kia Niro EV, and the standard Hyundai Ioniq 6, along with Tesla's Model S and X, also canceled. Ford axed its F-150 Lightning, and now Cadillac is pushing back on its plans to go all electric, saying it's keeping gasoline and EVs coexisting in its dealerships into the 2030s, responding to an industry-wide EV sales slowdown in the U.S. That as China leads in manufacturing and domestic adoption. In Australia, EV sales have surged, with June data showing 25% of all new car purchases being electric. Europe's EV sales are also projected to jump 20% this year. That's Fox Wheels. I'm Jeff Manasso, Fox News.
10: 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Our

0: Beamer's located in Clinton at the intersection of Clinton Raymond Road and Midway Road. Clinton Raymond Road is easily accessible in Clinton from I-20 exit 35 and from the Natchez Trace exit for Clinton at I-20. For more information, call our Redeemer 601-924-9999. That's 601-924-9999.
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1: Officially, she'd been waiting for this day for a whole year. Unofficially, it was longer, 2, maybe 3 years. There were two parts, she explained to me. There was waiting with a question mark and waiting with a period. Waiting with a question mark comes with a lot of fear and uncertainty. You're tempted to back off and hold off to protect yourself because you don't know. You don't know if the wait is going to be worth it. But waiting with a period, it's different. Fear and uncertainty are still there, but less so, because there's also anticipation and excitement and joy, and also different temptations. Not so much tied to fear, but to control, to try to run ahead, to figure out everything now in advance, before it's time to figure it out, whatever it is, to figure it out together. You still have to wait, but the waiting is different. It's not indefinite anymore because you know or trust that it'll be worth it. That's what it means to wait with a period. And it's different than having to wait with a question mark. That conversation was in the context of an upcoming wedding. But there are other situations when that distinction applies, waiting with a question mark versus waiting with a period. For example, if you've already bought your plane tickets, or the school has already sent you their letter of acceptance, or the company already offered you the job, or your retirement date's already set, that's waiting with a period. But if the tests came back inconclusive, or the treatment plan is experimental, or the person that you're with every day seems more distant, and you have no clue what comes next, that's what it means to wait with a question mark. They're different, but also mixed together, because a period will stretch into an ellipsis and then a question mark. But then another period or an exclamation point, but soon another question. And it goes on like this. And then there's the big question mark at the end. No one can escape. What comes next after this life? What are we waiting for, ultimately? Earlier this summer, I participated on a team that went out into our local neighborhoods and knocked on doors and asked people if they would be willing to take a brief religious survey. The team was mostly young people with an adult to supervise. I was the adult who accompanied Avery, a ninth grade girl, and Carter, an eighth grade boy. Avery, Carter, and I knock on this door, and a man in his 50s answers. We learn his name is Don. Carter, the eighth grader, administers the survey. We hear that Don used to attend church, but he doesn't go anymore. That he has a Bible in the house, but couldn't think of a favorite Bible story. But he thinks that Jesus is a real person. In about 2 minutes, Carter gets to the end. I have one more important question to ask you, he says. Where do you believe you will go when you die? Don said he wasn't sure, but he tries to be a good person. Avery marked down Don's final response on the clipboard, and Carter says, "Could I share with you where I know I will go when I die?" Don squints down at Carter and says, "I don't think you can know that." Carter stops a second, not sure how to proceed. This wasn't in the training. So he improvises. "Well, can I tell you what I think I know? What about you? When you think about waiting to see what comes after this life, what kind of waiting is it? Do you wait with a question mark or with a period?" Carter told Don what he thinks he knows. He used the 3S method to remember the message: sin, separation, and Savior. Carter stood there with Don squinting down at him and said, "Well, I try to be a good person too, but I also sin every day. And I know that even one sin would separate me from God forever, because God is perfect. And that's why I'm glad to know that God sent his only son, Jesus Christ, to save me, to die, to pay for my sins, and then to rise again so that I can rise and live with him forever. And I want you to know that this is most certainly true for you too." "Well, that ends our survey. Thanks for your time. Could anyone from our church call you or follow up with you?" Don politely declined, but thanked us for stopping by. Of course, there's more to the story of Jesus than what Carter shared with Don. But two things ought to be said. First, it takes a lot of guts to do what Carter and these other students did, and I'm grateful to have had a front row seat to their courage. And second, even though there is more to the story of Jesus, Carter shared the heart of it. Those three S's, sin, separation, and Savior, they're true for you too. God sent his son to change you from having to wait with a question mark, now to wait with a period. Now, we can quibble like Don did about whether any of us can know anything with certainty, end of story, no more questions, period, dot. But the certainty Jesus offers is not of a theoretical or experimental kind. It's the certainty of a promise, of a secure relationship. It's not entirely different from the transition between "we're just dating" to "engaged." How do you cross that threshold? How do you know if this person is trustworthy, that they won't betray you or abandon you, that they'll be worth the wait? You can't answer those questions with theoretical or experimental knowledge. It has to be personal and relational. The question mark becomes a period when you let down your guard and trust. To wait with a period doesn't mean that all fear and uncertainty go away immediately. It doesn't mean every question gets answered. It doesn't answer what's next or why or how or where exactly, but it does answer who. Because you know, you trust that for better or for worse, this person is your person. That's no longer a question. It's the same dynamic with Jesus, but different, because every merely human person will let you down. Even if they're faithful for a lifetime, they'll let you down by dying. Jesus, in contrast, showed you his commitment by dying. And when he rose from the dead, he proposed to become yours forever. Will you trust him? But there is more to the story, because Jesus is not just your person. He is for all people, for the whole creation, and above all, he is for God, his Father. He's the Son of God. He's the King, and he's got a kingdom to run, and it's a mess out there because there's a war, a spiritual war, with a spiritual enemy and forces of evil and seeds of doubt and discord, and we're all complicit in it. And there are people out there in the world who hurt others and cause them to stumble and break God's law, and those people are us. We try to be good, but we fall short We sin, and just one sin is enough to separate us from God forever, because God is perfect, and he has vowed to restore his good creation, and so there will be a day of judgment, final judgment, when good and evil are separated once and for all, and Jesus bears that awful responsibility to do the separating, to make the final call. He's the judge, not me, not you. He will sort out everything in the end. And so the only question that really matters is, will you trust him to do that? Even if it doesn't look like how you thought it should. That was the question Jesus' first followers faced. Will they trust Jesus even when God's way of being king raises questions? Why are some saved, but not others? Why does it have to be this way, not some other way? And why do we have to wait so long? Jesus didn't answer those questions, at least not in the way we were expecting. He answered by telling stories. In the Bible, in the Gospel according to Matthew chapter 13, we hear 7 of his stories, all in a row. It takes about 10 minutes to hear them all. So I invite you to pause and really listen to them with me. Notice how each story he tells is drawn from everyday life. They're about people working to secure and prepare food, bread mostly, but also fish and some mustard seeds for seasoning. It's all very ordinary. But each story has bits that raise questions. So imagine it, that you're there one evening after work, standing alongside the shore of the Sea of Galilee. There's a cool breeze coming in off the water, and you're listening to Jesus tell stories. It goes like this. That same day, Jesus went out of the house and sat down beside the sea, and great crowds gathered around him. So he got into a boat and sat down in it, and the whole crowd stood on the beach. He told them many things in parables, saying, "Look, a farmer went out to sow his seed, and as he sowed, some of the seed fell along the path, and the birds came and devoured them. Other seeds fell on rocky ground, where they did not have much soil, and immediately they sprang up, since they had no depth of soil, but when the sun rose, they were scorched, and since they had no root, they withered away. Other seeds fell among thorns, and the thorns grew up and choked them. Other seeds fell on good soil and produced grain, some 100 times more than what was sown, some 60, some 30 times more. Whoever has ears to hear, listen." Now, pause there a moment. Next, Matthew tells us that Jesus' followers come and ask him why he teaches these parable stories. His answer is cryptic, but it has to do with the fact that Jesus knows that most of these folks are still skeptically squinting down at him. And he's trying to slip past their defenses so he can heal them, even though he knows they will reject him, and that their rejection of him has already been enfolded in God's plan. Then he explains the meaning of the story he just told, the one about the sower. He says, "When anyone hears the word of the kingdom and does not understand it, the evil one comes and snatches away what has been sown in his heart. This is the one who was sown along the path. And the one who was sown on the rocky ground, this is the one who hears the word and immediately receives it with joy, but he has no root in himself. Instead, he is temporary. And when trouble or persecution comes because of the word, immediately he is caused to stumble. And the one who is sown among the thorns, this is the one who is hearing the word, but the cares of this age and the deceitfulness of wealth choke the word, and it proves unfruitful. And the one who is sown on the good earth, this is the one who is hearing the word and is understanding it. Yes, He begins to bear fruit and to produce, in one case 100 times more than what was sown, in another case 60, in another case 30 times more. Jesus put another parable before them, saying, "The kingdom, the rule and reign of heaven, has become like a man who has sowed good seed in his field. And while people were sleeping, his enemy came and sowed weeds on top of the wheat and went away. So when the plants came up and bore grain, then the weeds also appeared. And the servants of the master of the house came and said to him, 'Sir, you sowed good seed in your field, didn't you? How then does it have weeds?' And he said to them, 'An enemy has done this.' So the servant said to him, 'Then do you want us to go and collect them, the weeds?' But he said, 'No, don't do that. Because in collecting the weeds, you might uproot the wheat along with them. Let them both grow together until the harvest. And at harvest time, I will say to the harvesters, first collect the weeds and bind them in bundles to be burned. Gather the wheat into my barn.' He put another parable before them, saying, 'The rule and reign of heaven is like a grain of mustard seed that a man took and sowed in his field, a mustard seed, which on the one hand is the smallest of all the seeds, but on the other hand, when it has grown, it is greater than all the garden plants and becomes a tree, so that the birds of the air come and make nests in its branches.' He told them another parable. 'The rule and reign of heaven is like leaven, like yeast, that a woman took and hid in 10 gallons of wheat flour until it was all leavened.' All these things Jesus said to the crowds in parables, and he said nothing to them without a parable. This was to fulfill what was spoken by the prophet: 'I will open my mouth in parables. I will speak what has been hidden since the foundation of the world.' Then Jesus left the crowds and went into the house. And his disciples came to him, saying, 'Explain to us the parable of the weeds of the field.' He answered, 'The one who sows the good seed is the Son of Man. The field is the world, and the good seed is the sons of the kingdom, and the weeds are the sons of the evil one, and the enemy who sowed them is the devil. The harvest is the end, the consummation of the age, and the reapers are angels. Just as the weeds are gathered and burned with the fire, so will it be at the end of the age. The Son of Man will send his angels, and they will gather out of his kingdom all causes of stumbling, of sin, and those who practice lawlessness, and throw them into the fiery furnace. In that place there will be weeping and gnashing of teeth. Then the righteous will shine like the sun in the rule and reign of their Father. Whoever has ears to hear, listen. The rule and reign of heaven is like treasure hidden in a field, which a man found and covered up. Then, in his joy, he goes and sells all that he has and buys that field. Again, the rule and reign of heaven is like a merchant in search of fine pearls, who, on finding one pearl of great value, went and sold all that he had and bought it. Again, the rule and reign of heaven is like a net that was thrown into the sea and gathered fish of every kind. When it was full, men drew it ashore and sat down and sorted the good into containers, threw away the bad. So it will be at the end of the age. The angels will come out and separate the evil from the righteous and throw them into the fiery furnace. In that place there will be weeping and gnashing of teeth. is the Gospel of Matthew, chapter 13. After telling these seven stories, Jesus asked his disciples, "Have you understood all these things? How would you answer? Do his stories raise more questions for you than they answer? Questions like, why is that farmer wasting so much seed, scattering it in all those risky places where it won't accomplish anything? And why doesn't that other farmer find a way to get rid of the weeds now? Why is this gardener letting his vegetable patch get overgrown with a ridiculously large mustard bush that's infested with a horde of sparrows? Doesn't he realize that those ungrateful little parasites are going to pick apart his produce piece by piece? And what is that woman doing with 10 gallons of flour? That would be enough bread to feed a small army." Jesus' stories raise questions like these. And it's not just the parts that you don't understand, but also the parts you do. Because these stories so closely resemble what Jesus himself has been doing, and why he's already facing opposition set in stone that will lead to his crucifixion and death. Because he's spreading his word among people who don't seem to care. And if we care at all about the cause of good in the world, it puts a big question mark over Jesus' whole project. It's in the context of those questions Jesus tells the next three stories, starting with the one about the hidden treasure. Often, Christ followers have taken this story to be about us, that we're supposed to be the guy in the story who sells everything to buy the treasure, which is supposed to be a symbol of our sold-out commitment to Jesus. And of course, Jesus calls us to be all in with him, but is that what this parable is about? In the other parables we heard, the main actor in the story always represents God, and what God is doing in Jesus to reclaim his good creation. So why would this one be any different? Maybe Jesus isn't demanding anything here. He's not putting a question mark over our commitment to him. He's making a statement about his commitment to us and to God. And even though there are other questions left unanswered, this one isn't. Jesus is committed to you. He's your person, period. See, you are treasure to Jesus. He sold everything and gave his life on the cross for you, to purchase you back from sin and death and the power of the devil. And he will sort out everything else, the weeds from the wheat, the good from the bad, what to do with that 10-gallon batch of dough once it rises, and how to find joy in an overgrown, sparrow-infested mustard bush, because despite the other questions, this one's been settled. You know what Jesus thinks of you. Your treasure, worth dying for. You and everyone you meet. The young woman I was speaking about at the beginning, who was looking forward to her wedding day, her name is Sophie, and by the time this message is released, God willing, Sophie will be our new daughter-in-law, the bride of our eldest son, Josiah. Sophie told me that while she and Josiah were in that waiting with a question mark phase, when they didn't know if their lives would fit together, they had this phrase in Spanish that they would say, "Ojalá," which means, "If God wills it?" Question mark. Sophie told me that when Josiah had saved up his treasure to buy her a wedding ring, on the inside he had that phrase engraved, "Ojalá." But now, not as a question, but a statement. "If God wills it." I said, "It's like how the Bible says, if God is for us, who can be against us?" "Yeah," she said. "It's like that. If doesn't mean maybe, it means because God wills it. Period. End of story." But what about Don, the guy we visited and took our survey? We thought it was the end of the story, But just as we were walking down his front steps that evening, a cool breeze blows and a car pulls up. A woman steps out, carrying a Happy Meal from McDonald's. Don's dinner, we learned later. The woman's name was Kelly, Don's wife. We explained to her what we were up to, and she agreed to take our survey too. Avery gave the survey this time. She did great. And when we told Kelly about our church down the street, she said, "You're kidding. You're from that church? You know, just the other day, Don and I were talking about visiting that church. And here you are." I've been looking for Don and Kelly these last few Sundays at church. They haven't come yet, but we're still waiting and sowing. In the name of Jesus, amen.
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1: Taught by Jesus and trusting in his promises, we're bold to pray. Our Father, who art in heaven, hallowed be thy name. Thy kingdom come, thy will be done, on earth as it is in heaven. Give us this day our daily bread, and forgive us our trespasses, as we forgive those who trespass against us. And lead us not into temptation, but deliver us from evil. For thine is the kingdom, and the power, and the glory, forever and ever. Amen. The Lord bless you and keep you. The Lord make his face shine on you and be gracious to you. The Lord look upon you with favor and give you peace. Amen.
0: 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I'm Mark Eicher. 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

0: 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Our Redeemer is located in Clinton at the intersection of Clinton Raymond Road and Midway Road. Clinton Raymond Road is easily accessible in Clinton from I-20 exit 35 and from the Natchez Trace exit for Clinton at I-20. For more information, call Our Redeemer, 601-924-9999. That's 601-924-9999.
1: Because of Jesus, our groans will be as nothing to what will be revealed on the last day of all history. 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
2: 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And yet, in Christ, we have the certain hope that it will not always be that way. Dr. Glenn Nielsen is our guest speaker today on the Lutheran Hour. Mark Eicher, glad to be with you once again. 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
1: Bringing his calm and comforting presence in times of heartache and pain. Noah was a little over a year old when he arrived. He had a beautiful golden coat and a regal stance. He could run zoomies in our backyard with what seemed like boundless energy. He would go on walks for miles. Vet visits declared him to be in excellent health. Last May, Noah Comfort Dog celebrated his 13th birthday. Now his face and coat are mostly white. And when you rub your hand underneath his fur, small growths can be felt. He lies down most of the time because sitting is uncomfortable for him. He no longer does zoomies. Walks are maybe a half mile. Oh, he still goes on visits. His tail wags when he puts on his vest. And he gets into the car. But age has taken its toll. Recent vet visit simply mentioned arthritis. What we see happening to Noah brings the Apostle Paul's words in Romans close to home. Paul was a leader in the early church, started congregations, wrote some of the books of the New Testament. In Romans, he writes, "For the creation was subjected to futility, not willingly, but because of him who subjected it in hope, that the creation itself would be set free from its bondage to decay and obtain the freedom of the glory of the children of God. For we know that the whole creation has been groaning together in the pains of childbirth until now." These words ring true for us with Noah. If you have had a pet that has grown old, or you've had to say goodbye, they've come home to you as well. Suffering, groaning, decay, futility, they run throughout all of creation. A wildfire runs through a habitat, teeming with life. Plants die. And what was living there either dies or is left homeless. Last year in St. Louis, a tornado tore through the city. Those strong winds made the trees groan. Branches fell down. Other trees had to be cut down, and they began to decay. When I was young, I enjoyed watching westerns on TV. Occasionally, a rider would be going through a desert area, and you would see the skull of a steer, horns sticking up from the sandy soil. Drought had claimed it as a victim. It's not just natural disasters either, like floods and drought and fires and earthquakes, tornadoes. No, creation turns in on itself. Burmese pythons have wiped out most of the small animal life in the Florida Everglades. Insects burrow into trees, and soon the leaves fall and decay. A hungry leopard runs down an aging impala. We as people haven't done creation much good at times either. I was driving home one day. I saw along the side of the road a deer had been hit by a car. Blood oozed from its mouth, and the body had already stiffened into a grotesque shape. Paul says it well, all creation has been groaning, subject to futility and decay, suffering. But he also says it's not just creation.

0: that's groaning, we too groan. Listen, Paul writes, and not only the creation, but we ourselves who have the first fruits of the Spirit groan inwardly. Now, what makes us groan inwardly is often personal. In 1994, my mother died of complications from Alzheimer's. That disease stole her mind and her health piece by piece over a 10-year period. At the end, she could not remember any of her children. She had 9 of them, except for one. My sister Joy took care of her day after day. That caregiving brought suffering and a sense of futility to my sister as well. I wonder if the forms of dementia that we see in our country right now haven't brought fear to our aging population. Now, I have a short list of reasons why people groan. It goes like this: anxiety, broken homes, cancer, debt, fatigue, grief, hate, injustice, MRI reports, PTSD, sexual harassment, abuse, trafficking, watching a loved one die. You can add to that list your own personal times of suffering and groaning. The Apostle Paul names the experience we live, that we go through, and he uses those words, decay, futility, suffering, and groaning. Yet that's not all the Apostle Paul writes in this letter to the Romans. He also says this: for I consider that the sufferings of this present time are not worth comparing with the glory that is to be revealed to us. For the creation waits with eager longing for the revealing of the sons of God. We wait eagerly for adoption as sons, the redemption of our bodies, for in this hope we were saved. Paul doesn't consider the sufferings to be compared with what's to come. He talks about the hope in which we are saved. Now, Paul does suffer. He has been run out of town, hunted down, rejected, thrown into prison, beaten up, shipwrecked. So somebody who goes through that kind of suffering, how can he say that it's not worth comparing with what's to come? Or that he has hope in the midst of that groaning? He does so by looking back to Jesus. In the hallway at our house, I have collected dozens of crosses. I took one of those crosses down and had it before me as I prepared the sermon. It's a small cross, 5 inches tall, 3 inches wide. The edges are beveled and smooth. The surface is colored with happy greens and pinks. A word is printed in the middle of the cross beam in a joyous font. It says, hope. How can Paul talk about hope and what's to come? By looking at Jesus on the cross. Yes, Jesus hung on a cross, but it was not one with pinks and greens and happy lettering. No, what you would have seen on that cross was bloodied wood that reeked of death. You would have heard the gasp of those hanging on that means of execution as they groaned their last gasp of air. Jesus hung on that cross. And what he did, he spoke a word that took all of the groans of all creation unto himself. He said, I thirst. His very body is groaning with the suffering. And with that, he takes all suffering, every moment of suffering, unto himself. All the futility, all the decay becomes his. So that, as Paul says, to adopt us as his own, to give us the redemption of our bodies, to save us. Yet death could not hold him. On Easter morning, his tomb was empty. He had risen from the dead in a body glorified with lungs breathing, heart beating, and nail-scarred hands. Now, my little cross shows it beautifully. Out of death comes new life, comes the promise of the redemption of our bodies. Hope springs forth when Jesus walks out of the grave. You can hear it in a locked room filled with frightened disciples. Jesus appears to them on that first Easter, and he speaks a different word this time. He says, peace be with you. And those frightened disciples breathe in the new life of the Holy Spirit. Color that little cross with beautiful colors, because it is empty. The tomb is empty, and it has brought the hope of what is to come. In another one of Paul's letters, this time to the church in Corinth, he writes a long chapter about Jesus' resurrection. When he comes to the end of that chapter, he speaks a clear affirmation and belief of Christ's resurrection from the dead, and he taunts sin and death. It's like he ridicules all the groaning and futility with a confident refrain of hope. Listen. Death is swallowed up in victory. Oh, death, where is your victory? Oh, death, where is your sting? The sting of death is sin, and the power of sin is the law. But thanks be to God who gives us the victory through our Lord Jesus Christ. Because of Jesus, our groans will be as nothing to what will be revealed on the last day of all history. On that day, Jesus will return. One day, he will come back for us. One day, he will destroy all the decay and groaning and futility of creation. One day, he will restore all of creation to its beauty and wonder. Oh, it'll be a new creation, and we will experience the redemption of our bodies. We in the church have been confessing this confident hope for centuries in the words of the Apostles' Creed. I believe in the resurrection of the body and life everlasting. Of course, it hasn't happened yet. But I believe we get glimpses of that glory to be revealed even now. In our home, we have a 2-year-old golden retriever named Luke. He's been trained to bring a calm and comforting presence to times of heartache and pain, too. Luke's coat is a beautiful golden brown. You should see him run zoomies in our backyard, and he can walk miles with me in the morning. And when we go on that walk in the spring, I hear the birds singing. Trees and grass are colored in a bright green. Flowers bloom with the shrubs, with shades of pink and red and purple. Creation arises to new life once again. Oh, it's just a glimpse of the glory that is to come, that will last forever. But still we see it a little bit already. And so we groan, but we groan with hope for the glory to come. My wife Sue and I lost our older son, Matthew, in 2017. suddenly, at the age of 33, to a pulmonary embolism. We groaned, often without words. And the Holy Spirit took those sighs and tears of deep grief to the Heavenly Father for us. Years later, those groans may be less intense and not as frequent, but they have not disappeared. They are buried deep within us, and they arise on days when we remember. Matthew is cremated, but not before each one of our family said goodbye to him. His body was on a gurney, covered with a coarse hospital blanket. Each one of the family went up to him to say their goodbye. I came. The body had already started to decay. I remember saying to him, "Rest in peace, Matthew." A few days later was the funeral service. God's word of comfort was read to us, and a sermon was spoken that was wonderfully personal. The church was filled with people who gathered together to support us and to console us. His cremains are buried in the church's peace garden, where Sue and I can go and sit whenever we decide to do so. But when we do, the groans are accompanied by hope. Yes, a day will come when the grief will end, the groans will be silenced, Jesus will return, and the dead in Christ will rise with bodies glorified. Those we love will be reunited. Creation will be new and filled with beauty and wonder. When you look back at Jesus going from, "I thirst," to "peace be with you," when you look ahead with hope to his return on the last day, then you can say with the Apostle Paul these words, "I consider that the sufferings of this present time are not worth comparing to the glory that will be revealed to us." Amen.
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0: Looking ahead to next week, the certainty that Jesus offers is not theoretical. 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
1: When you think about waiting to see what comes after this life, what kind of waiting is it? Do you wait with a question mark or with a period? 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It doesn't mean every question gets answered. It doesn't answer what's next or why or how or where exactly, but it does answer who, because you know, you trust that for better or for worse, this person is your person.
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1: Taught by Jesus and his promises, we are bold to pray. Our Father, who art in heaven, hallowed be thy name. Thy kingdom come, thy will be done, on earth as it is in heaven. Give us this day our daily bread. Forgive us our trespasses, as we forgive those who trespass against us. And lead us not into temptation, but deliver us from evil. For thine is the kingdom, and the power, and the glory, forever and ever. Amen. The Lord bless you and keep you. The Lord make his face shine upon you and be gracious to you. The Lord look upon you with favor and give you his peace. Amen.
0: 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I'm Mark Eicher. 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
1: Who's in control when it comes to technology? Our Fox News survey offers some answers. A narrow majority of voters think big technology companies pose a greater threat to the country's future than big government. That's a reversal from a few years ago when they said big government was the threat by a 20-point margin. It's also bipartisan. That shift comes as artificial intelligence and concerns about personal data have made tech companies a larger presence in our everyday life. Voters have reservations about the infrastructure behind AI. Two-thirds oppose building an AI data center in their community, with voters ages 45 and over especially resistant. Even so, most still believe they are calling the shots. Nearly 8 in 10 say they control the technology in their lives. You're in control of visiting our website, foxnews.com/poll. I'm Dana Blanton, and that's your Poll Parade.
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We are thankful to have each of you tuned in to the program at this time. It's always our pleasure to have this opportunity to be with you, and we appreciate you being tuned in. We appreciate the personnel here at the station for their cooperation and all they do to make this possible. Also appreciate those that sponsor the program, help take care of the bills. That's all. We appreciate that. Might not get to tell you personally, but we do. And trust that some way it could be a blessing to each and every one. Should you have correspondence concerning the program, you feel free to direct that to me at my home address, 77 Bethel Cutoff Road, Bassfield, Mississippi, 39421. Or you may call me at my home phone, area code 601-943-6384. And we do appreciate the comments we hear, the cards, the letters, phone calls. Every way that we hear words of encouragement, it's always good to know that you listen. At this time, we're going to read some verses of Scripture. Read a little bit of a lengthy passage of Scripture for the time we have, but I think it sets the stage better for what we're going to talk about to see all that's been said about it in this chapter. Chapter 5 of the book of St. John. I'm going to begin reading with verse 32 and read the remaining part of this chapter. There's another that bears witness of me, and I know that the witness which he witnesseth of me is truth. You sent unto John, and he bare witness unto the truth. But I received not testimony from man, but these things I say that you might be saved. He was a burning and a shining light, and you were willing for a season to rejoice in his light. But I have greater witness than that of John, for the works which the Father hath given me to finish, the same works that I do bear witness of me, that the Father hath sent me, and the Father himself which hath sent me hath borne witness of me. Ye have neither heard his voice at any time, nor seen his shape. And ye have not his word abiding in you, for whom he hath sent, him ye receive not. Search the scriptures, for in them you think you have eternal life, and they are they which testify of me. And you will not come to me that you might have life. I receive not honor from men, but I know you, that you have not the love of God in you. I am come in my Father's name, and you receive me not. If another shall come in his own name, him you will receive. How can you believe which receive honor one of another, and seek not the honor that cometh from God only? Do not think that I will accuse you to the Father. There is one that accuseth you, even Moses, in whom you trust. For had you believed Moses, you would have believed me, for he wrote of me. But if you believe not his writings, how shall you believe my words? I'm going to cease reading with those verses of Scripture, what I want to talk with us about today. I suppose if you could title the message I want to deal with is, what makes you think you're saved? You think about that, ask you the question, first of all, are you saved? And now my next question is, what makes you think you are? You think about that for just a moment. And what I'm going to come back and look at some passages of Scripture here and understand, the Lord was speaking to a group of Pharisees, a group of Jewish zealots, people very zealous. They were Jewish. They felt like, man, if anybody's saved, we are. And yet, as the Lord's speaking to them, what he's letting them know is they think they're saved, but the real issue was they weren't. And that's what he was proving to them, they weren't. And he stressed this on a number of different occasions to them that they weren't. And really, rather than receiving the truth, they just actually became angered with him. They became mad. They resented what he had to say. Well, oftentimes in the world today, people resent the truth. They shouldn't, but sometimes we do. Normally, when we resent what's been said, it means that we're guilty. That's why we normally get on the defensive because of that. But keep this in mind. Almost all the people of whom not everyone, but the majority of the people whom we find in the Bible that lets us know something that we're saved, how that Jesus come to them. Most of the time, they were religious people. They already thought they were saved. They thought if anybody was saved, they were. They thought if anybody's going to heaven, we are. And yet, whenever Jesus preached to them and let them know they weren't, that they became upset. They wanted to turn upon him. They wanted to try to do him injury, harm, kill him, get him out of the way. Today, I think you still find equally, in a lot of ways, the same situation. You find so many people that they think they're saved, and yet they're probably not. And I'm not the judge of that, but I tell you, it's all coming to judgment, and God knows.
And that's, I think, the reason, really, for the message today, why it's on my heart at this time. People somehow need to listen to this. What makes you think you're saved? Let me tell you something, kind of get this out of the way before I go any further. I don't know, as the years have gone by, the number of people I've talked with, and a lot of times they tell me the reason they're saved. I a lot of times ask people why. They ask them if they're saved, and I ask them maybe when they got saved, where they got saved. If don't mind, just tell me about it. And it's amazing the number of kind of answers you get out of people. Some of the things you find that people say is, well, I've been baptized, or I joined the church, or I spoke in tongues at one time, but ma'am, I don't know, I'm in bad shape now is what they say, but at one time I was saved. Well, the Bible teaches that eternal salvation, if you've ever been saved, you still are, and if you aren't saved now, you've never been. I mean, it's just that simple. I mean, that's not trying to be, just blunt on my part, but that's the simple truth, the truth of God's Word. And then you meet people who have a lot of different reasons. Some, well, I've never done anything to be lost. You don't have to do anything to be lost. Do you all the person has to do to go to hell? Nothing. Just never trust Christ. That's all. Just do nothing. Just do nothing about it. Don't trust Him. Just let it go. Kind of like other things in life we deal with. Sometimes you can just be passive about things and fail. What does a person have to do to fail in school? You don't have to hit the teacher. You don't have to curse out the principal. You don't have to do anything. Just do nothing. That's all you have to do. And the end result is you fail. The same way, we can let you die to go to hell. Just never trust Christ. There's not but one thing you can do to be saved, and that's to believe on the Lord Jesus Christ, to turn in repentance. Repentance is a doctrine that people have hated all the way down through the years. You remember whenever John the Baptist came on the scene preaching, what's the very first message you find that John ever preached? The first words you ever find that he spoke is repent, for the kingdom of heaven is at hand. And what did people do with John? They hated him. They despised him. Matter of fact, cut his head off. Why? Because he warned against sin. Then Jesus came on the scene preaching, and the very first words you ever find that he said, as far as his preaching was concerned, was repent, for the kingdom of heaven is at hand. And people hated Jesus, didn't they? Matter of fact, they crucified him. The message of repentance is not one that people really have always greatly admired, greatly appreciated. They resent that. Why? Because they don't think they need to repent. They think everything is well with them. To repent means you need to recognize you're wrong and recognize that God is right. And to repent means that you change your mind about that. You change your heart about it. You change, have a change of mind, a change of heart that's so great it changes who you are. It changes what you believe. It changes every aspect about you. Why? You are a different person after you've repented. And the Bible said you must repent. Or we could resist Christ. You can go on holding on to your thoughts. You can go on holding on to your ways. And yet, if you never repent, you're going to perish, is what the Bible declares. Other things I've heard people say, and this, I want to make this as clear as I can, and not just being just critical of people, but a lot of times people get a lot of thoughts in their mind. I've heard on a number of occasions that somebody's asking about being saved. Well, yeah, me and the Lord's worked out a deal. We have a deal going. What deal do you have with God? And what makes you think you have a deal with God? What kind of deal are you talking about? You might say, Brother Broom, what about you? Are you saved? Yes, I can tell you I am. You may say, well, why? I have believed on the Lord Jesus Christ. I've received Him as my Savior. That's what the Bible teaches. That's the only plan of salvation there is. What are the kind of deal you think you can work out? I think I may mention sometime recently that Isaiah spoke of our righteousnesses, and they are before God as filthy rags. You think God's going to receive what you have and means to return salvation and do a trade with you? What do you have in mind? What kind of deal? What are you going to offer God in return for salvation that Jesus Christ died on the cross of Calvary? He gave His life for you. God's not in the deal-making business. God doesn't accept people's deal. That's what false religion's about. Making deals, whatever the deals might be, whatever the arrangements might be, whatever I've done, whatever I've tried to put in practice. I remember talking with a man a number of years ago, asking about being saved. He said, well, I know I am.
He said, I've kept the commandments. And the Bible said, if you keep the commandments, you're justified with God. Don't you listen to that? He said he kept the commandments. The Bible, well, let me go back and give you an example of a man with his commandments. There was a man that came to the Lord one day and said, good master, what must I do that I might receive eternal life? And the Lord said, what did the law say? He said, keep the commandments. The Lord said, well, do that. He said, I already have. And the Bible said this man was a rich man, a rich young ruler. And he came to the Lord. And then the Lord said, well, if that be the case, then the man told about all the commandments. And he said, what lack I yet? I've kept the commandments. The Lord said, then if you will be perfect, he said, just go sell what you have and give it to the poor. And the Bible said that man turned and walked off and went away sorrowful. No doubt his head hanged. And he just resented that so much. Don't you notice now what's being said there? The Lord took his own words and incriminated him with his own words. The Lord took his own words and convicted him with those. He said, I've kept the commandments. What does the commandments say? The commandments can be summarized in two different ones. There's 10 of them to begin with. They summarized in the Bible. I'm not the one that summarized them. The Bible has. Jesus himself did. Somebody come to the Lord one day and said, what's the greatest of all the commandments? And the Lord said, the greatest, most important of all the commandments is to love the Lord thy God with all thy heart, with all thy soul, with all thy mind, and all thy being. So this is the greatest of all the commandments. But he said, the second is like unto this, thou shalt love thy neighbor as thyself. And he said, on these two hang all the law and prophets. On these two. Look, if you love the Lord with all your heart, above everything else in the world, and you love your neighbors yourself, that would basically cause you to fulfill the righteousness of God. So here's this man said, I've kept the commandments. And the Lord said, well, give what you have, sell what you have, give it to the poor. And the problem was, I can't. You know, the problem was, I don't love my neighbor as myself. So he can't keep the commandments. Doesn't matter who you are. You can't. You just can't do that. I can stand here and tell you, and I thank you for listening. I appreciate each one under the sound of my voice. And I love you, and I want to see every one of you saved. I want to see every one of you in heaven, but I'm going to be honest with you. I don't love you. I don't love you like I do myself. And I don't love you like I do my own. I've often said this, trying to use an illustration. My children are grown. My grandchildren are about grown. Great-grandchildren. But if we were together in somewhere, and my great-grandchildren are out on the playground after service, and your children out there, they were all about, we'll say they're small little children. They're playing, having a big time. And yet we see something dangerous happening. Maybe a car coming through driving breakneck speed, and there's evidence it lost control. And it's going to hit that bunch of children, and they'll probably kill every one of them. And you have time to get one out of the way. Would you get mine or yours? See, I'm going to get mine. And I'm just honest with you. And that's what you'll do. The reason is, as much as I love you, I don't love you quite as much as I love myself. But keep in mind, now God loved us. He said enough. He sent his own son to die and pay our sin debt that we could be saved. So he loved us. Logically, he did his own son and loved us even more. He let him die that we could be saved. So God said, love your neighbors yourself. This man, he couldn't give what he had to the poor because he didn't love them like he did himself. So what the Lord has done, he's convicted him by his own life, his own words, and this man walked away sorrowfully rather than repenting. I think we see a lot of the same things happening today, but that's what he was looking for. These people now come to the Lord. If you remember, some of these same group of people came to John. They wanted to be baptized. And John sent them away and told them, just come back, go. And he told them if they ever came back to be baptized, to come forth bringing fruit, meat for repentance. In other words, there's some evidence in their life that need to be repented. And don't say among yourselves, we have Abraham as our father. See, what they were claiming for their salvation, we have Abraham as our father. That's what was going on with the Jewish people. That's what was going on with the Pharisees. If you ask them about salvation, oh yeah. And look, they had some Bible for what they were, saying. Keep that in mind. Hang on to that just a moment. They had some scripture for what they were saying. They misused it. They misapplied it. They misunderstood it. But what they were saying is God made a covenant with Abraham, our father, which was the time the Lord is speaking, our great, great, great, great, great granddaddy, ever how far back you go. But God's covenant is eternal.
what the covenant God made with Jesus, with Abraham, was that Jesus Christ would come through his seed, and through Jesus Christ, everyone that would believe in him would become the seed of Abraham from a spiritual standpoint. Here they are. They misunderstood it. They're thinking because God made a covenant with Abraham back under, and we are his offspring, that we're saved because of that. They had some Bible for what they say and thinking. Look, people have some oftentimes for what they say today. But the Bible it say, just come up with a little verse somewhere, a part of a verse, and think you had this all settled. It said, search the scriptures, for in them you think you have eternal life. And he said, yet those scriptures of which you're looking at testify of me, and here I am, and you won't have me. I could say the same today for our society. There's people think they're saved for every reason you can think, and yet they don't want to hear about Jesus. They don't hear the words of Jesus. They don't hear what the Lord said. They don't hear about repenting. They don't hear about living for God. They don't hear about dedicating their life to God as a sacrifice and change their ways. They just want to hear, well, Christ died for us. Well, they can know that. It's one thing to believe about Christ. It's something else to believe in him. To believe in him, that's where you put your faith and trust in him. There's where what you depend upon comes into view, and now you have received this. That's what you have. So the Lord told them, search the scriptures. That's something necessary today. And I'm going to try to do a brief outline of what salvation is and do it basically on the basis of what the scripture has to say. Go to the Old Testament. We come to the New Testament. We go to the book of Revelation and see there's some things that's been prophesied even out in the future, really sometime when the Lord comes back, how people are going to be saved then, how they're saved now, how they were saved years ago. And what you're going to find is they were saved by grace through faith and always will be. I know the time they lived in was some different. The Jewish people, they were saved because they put their faith and trust in the Lord Jesus Christ. They had faith in him. They believed him. But see, they believed that Jesus would come and die and pay their sin debt. They believed the promise of God. But it was still faith in the Lord Jesus Christ. No difference in their salvation. We, in our age, have believed the record that's been given of him. They believed the promise he would come. We believe the record that he has come. And with our faith, our salvation is still by grace through faith in the Lord Jesus Christ. And there's going to come a time, according to what the prophets have said, it's been mentioned, Paul, I think, implied it in the book of Romans as well. There's going to come a time whenever the Jewish, especially this is going to probably be during the tribulation period, when the Jewish people have come to the bottom of life. They've come to the end. There's no hope. They're in despair. They see no way out. And what happens is when they turn to the Lord Jesus Christ, they turn and beg God. They see where they are. And when they call upon the name of the Lord, they'll be saved. That's all they had to do is call on him. That's exactly where we are today. We call on him. How will they say then? By the grace of God. They put their faith in him. They called on God. They believed him. And when they come to the place they believe him, they receive him, then they'll be saved. It's been the same plan of salvation all the way, not two or three plans. So I know then you talk about people, they say that I made a deal with the Lord. You better forget your deal. You better go back and see what the plan that God has. There's no, if you made a deal, you didn't make the deal. God made the deal. The deal was you put your faith and trust in the Lord Jesus Christ, and he'd give you eternal life. Whatever deal you have, you don't have any power to make it work. You don't have any power to back it up nor do anything with it. Yours is futile. It has no value, none whatsoever. And those people say that, well, I spoke in tongues. They say, the Bible says that tongues is evidence. Evidence of what? You better go back and read and see what the Scripture has to say. So it's evidence. It was evidence that to the Jew that God was with the Gentile. That's what the evidence was. The sign was to the unbeliever and not to the believer. And when you go back and really read and see what was there, search the Scripture. That's why it's necessary to search the Scripture. So summarizing the plan of salvation, what God has done, he made mankind. Mankind, because of sins, lost in sin, because of their sinful nature, separated from God. God made a plan by which they could be saved. God being righteous and just. In the fact that you really didn't do anything to be lost.
You had nothing to do with that. It was all because of who you are and what you are. God, being righteous and just, then has made a plan that you can be saved separate and apart from you. You have nothing to do with it. God does it Himself and has done it Himself and paid that sin debt in His Son, the Lord Jesus Christ, and fixed it where you could be saved. So what God does, people live, we hear the Word of God, we understand we're sinners, we believe the Word of God, and we see that Jesus Christ died for us. When we recognize ourselves sinners, we use that term a lot of times under convicted. Convicted means to be guilty. Guilty before God. And we confess our sins to God. A confession is admitting. It's admitting that we're sinners. We're separated from you, God. And we're begging God for mercy. So what we do, we recognize we're sinners. And we hear about the Lord Jesus Christ. And we believe Him. We call upon Him. Receive Christ as our Savior. And God gives us peace. Gives us peace in our heart. We have the promise of God. He's going to fulfill His Word. That's the plan of salvation. It doesn't matter what age you find it in. That's the plan. It's nothing else. Simply, that's it and set apart. Now, you can search the Scripture now. That plan of salvation will stand the scrutiny of the entire Bible. It's just simply faith and trust in the Lord Jesus Christ. It's by the grace of God through faith. And whatever else people come up with and muster up and think about, maybe try to make it fit to where something is, it doesn't work there. I come back now to this Jewish people, and I hear the Lord speak to them back in chapter 8 of the book of St. John, and He let them know this. He said, if you don't believe me where I am, you can't come. You'll die in your sins. But He said, if I set you free, you're free indeed. Now, if you don't believe on the Lord Jesus Christ, you're going to die in your sins. I mean, that's that simple. You may do it. You may go to church. You may give your money. You may donate all the money you have to the church. You may give it all away. You may do good deeds to your neighbor. You may do a lot of different things. But listen, the only thing that's going to satisfy God in your behalf, as far as your salvation is concerned, is putting your faith and trust in the Lord Jesus Christ. There's nothing else. No other plan. There's no other means. There's no other way. There's nothing else that God will have. So I come back to the question then, that I asked to begin with. What makes you believe you're saved? See, these Jews believe they're saved. Oh, we have Abraham as our father. We've never been in bondage. We've always been free that we have Abraham. God made a promise to him. Well, Jesus let him know, no, you're not of Abraham, your father. If you were, you'd do the works of Abraham. He said, you're conducting yourself totally different than what Abraham did. You put your faith and trust somewhere totally different than what Abraham has done. You're really not of Abraham. Said, you can't lay claim to that. But you know what they wanted to do? Was kill him rather than receiving the truth of what he told them and repent and turn toward God and believe him. They rejected the plan of salvation. Again, basically what people do today, they sometimes resent the preacher. They resent the church. They resent the Word of God because they have something in mind for themselves. Getting back to the question I asked you to begin with, and I'll come back and look at this. I ask you, are you saved? And I ask you what makes you believe you are. What makes you think you are? I want to use an illustration in the Bible. The illustration, I want to play with your mind a little bit. And what I'm about to tell you is not the way it's going to be. Let me tell you how this thing's going to end up. First of all, then I'll get the illustration. You're going to die. And you're going to meet the Lord in judgment. And you're going to give an account. If you die without Christ, you're going to face Him at the white throne judgment, which is 1,000 years after the judgment seat of Christ. If you are saved, you're going to meet Him at the judgment seat of Christ, which will occur shortly after the rapture. And you'll have to give an account there. If you live till the rapture comes, then you won't have to die if you're saved. You'll leave this world, be raptured out, translated. If you're left behind, then I think it's too late for you. That's what I believe about it. And I don't take the time at this setting to give you all my reasons why. But I believe for those that's here and heard the gospel preached and turned it down, it's too late for you, and you'll face hell after a while. That's what you can expect. That's what's going to happen. But you might think something different. So let me tell you now, the illustration I'm about to use. What I want you to try to do for a moment is to imagine that the end of the world has come, and everybody is standing in a long line, thousands of people, and we're somewhere in heaven before God. And we can look and see the beautiful gates to heaven. And we all stand in our line, wait for our time to come up and see what we have to say.
And James, we'll say John and Peter, they're standing there by those gates. We'll imagine it now. But when I get through the imagine, the point I want to make is still correct and good. We see this long line, and a person walks up out of the gates, and John or Peter one asks a question, says, "What's your name?" They say, "Well, you're so far away you can't hear the name. You don't know what to say. What makes you," and then they ask the next question, "What makes you think we ought to let you into God's beautiful heaven?" And again, you can't hear the answer. And every once in a while, they say, "Enter in." They open a gate and let one in. And the rest of them, they pass them on. You have to go on to hell. That line goes on, and you hear that. And after a while, you're getting close enough, it's your turn coming. Your turn. The question again, what makes you think we ought to let you into God's beautiful heaven? And you know your turn's coming. And what you figured out already is there's the right answer. And a few people have the right answer. I don't know what that answer is. I hadn't heard that answer. I don't know what they're saying. But you know, the most of the people, the answer is wrong. You may say, why are you coming up with that illusion? Because the Bible said there's few that are going to be saved. Many is going to go in the way of destruction. Out of all the people of the world, there's going to be some saved. And most of them are going to face destruction in hell. So your turn's coming now. And finally, you walk up there and they ask you, "What is your name, sir?" And "Your name, ma'am," whatever that might be. And here I am, I might say, "Whatever it broom." So you're going to have to face the same thing too. And they say, "What makes you think we ought to let you into God's beautiful heaven?" I've heard nobody else's answer. You may say, "What is your answer, Brother Broom?" My answer is going to be, "I have put my faith and trust in the Lord Jesus Christ. And I believe with all my heart He died for me. And because of Him, I can go to heaven." They're going to say, "Open the gate, enter in." My question to you is, it's your name and you've been called there. What is your answer? You may say, "Well, I've worked all my life." They're going to say, "Wrong answer. Go ahead." You may say, "Well, I joined the church." They're going to say, "Wrong answer. You need to go ahead." You may say, "Well, I've been a good boy. I've been a good girl." They're going to say, "Wrong answer. You need to go ahead." I'm coming back to the same thing. I say our time is coming and gone. But again, you're going to face judgment. But this judgment is going, you're going to face it before you die and leave this world. You're going to have this fixed before you die and leave this world. So if death should come to you now, where are you going? And what makes you think you are? You need to go back and search the scripture and be sure you're saved. That's where the bottom line is. Thank you for listening. Until next time, God bless. Your Heavenly Father, use the message of your honor and glory. Cleanse of our blunders and errors. In Jesus' name we pray. Amen.

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2: 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When can I start using Bitcoin, for example, day to day? You already can with a debit card, but you're going to get hit with capital gains tax just for buying a cup of coffee. But with stablecoin, you avoid paying those taxes and other processing fees that may apply. The Federal Reserve says just about 10% of Americans actually used crypto in any form last year. Though MoonPay Chief Legal Officer Caroline Pham says most banking systems have blockchain technology already integrated into the regular use.
3: You don't even know because the experience for you is the same. You tap to pay or you swipe your card and it just works.
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1: 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Let's bring Jeremy in. Has over 22 years experience and heads up the financial planning and asset management team for Element Well. Jackson, Mississippi, I'm going to say heat and thunderstorms, pretty much the same thing that we're getting here, right?
2: Summertime in Mississippi, right?
1: Absolutely. Same in North Carolina, pretty much the same. All right, Jeremy, we've got a lot to get to, so let's just dive into the show. Congress did not just nudge the tax code. It changed the planning baseline for retirees and pre-retirees. The important question is no longer what people expected before. It's what they should do with the rules now in place. So why should listeners revisit their retirement tax plan now that the 2026 tax baseline is clearer, Jeremy?
2: Well, first off, I think that understanding how to control your long-range taxes throughout retirement is one of the most important things that you can do, right? You cannot control what the markets are going to do. Right, you can invest properly, be diversified. I was just back home for a vacation in the mountains, and I was talking with a bunch of my friends, and you know, they always ask me a lot of questions about, well, what do you think about this and what do you think about that, right? And you know, and then I was like, look, you know, the most valuable thing that we can do for people is long-range tax planning around distributions from IRAs and 401ks, and should we be doing Roth conversions and asset allocation and things like that, because those are tangible dollars, right, that add up outside of whatever the markets are going to do, okay? And, you know, we're at this point now where there's been a lot of changes, right? There's been a lot of changes since 2017. And then, you know, 2016 and 2026, right? More changes here. So the IRS announced that they announced 2026 inflation adjustments for more than 60 tax provisions tied to the new tax laws. Okay. So the standard deduction, $32,200 for married couples. If you're single, it's $16,100. This changes a lot, right? Because this puts a lot of people in a position where they're not itemizing deductions anymore. So this changes the equation on, you know, how much is that mortgage interest really costing you? Because in a lot of cases, you might not be deducting it now because you might not have enough mortgage interest and other things to deduct. For retirees, right? People 65 and over, right? There's the additional $6,000 of deduction. And so if you're at that point, let's say where you're, you know, 70 and a half or older, the QCD really comes into play here because you might not be deducting those contributions to your church. Maybe you should be doing directly from an IRA. So again, these are things that in a single year, It's significant,
1: mm-hmm.
2: Not life-changing.
1: Right.
2: But over the course of your retirement, as you add these things up, it's tens of thousands of dollars over time.
1: Sure.
2: Right. So you really want to make sure that you understand how your tax return works, you know, what IRA distributions and different things are going to look like for you, because it has a massive impact on the total amount of tax dollars that you end up paying.
1: Mm-hmm. So what changed for households that usually take the standard deduction, Jeremy?
2: Well, so the standard deduction for heads of household is $24,150, all right? And that's up from the prior year. There's the temporary additional deduction of the $6,000 for people 65 and older, right? But they don't automatically solve withholding, capital gains, withdrawal timing, things like that, right? So just because you've got bigger deductions doesn't mean

0: don't need to do the planning. It really means that you need to do more planning because you've got more opportunity now, right, to take advantage of certain things. Like, you've probably got a little bit more room for Roth conversions to fill up that 12% tax bracket or that 22% tax bracket, depending on what your income is for the year.
1: We are just getting started here. The show is Element Wealth Radio on Supertalk Jackson 97.3. I am Gary Nolan, your host. With me, as always, is Jeremy Nelson. I want to get you on Jeremy's calendar, all set up with that comprehensive plan, with that Element 360 plan that Jeremy's going to talk about in just a couple of minutes. You want more information, head over to the website, myelementwealth.com. 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So how does the state and local tax cap affect retirees in higher tax states, Jeremy?
0: Well, so here's the thing. In 2017, with the Tax Cut and Jobs Act, right? One of the biggest changes was the limitation on the deduction for your state and local taxes. All right. So it was highly political, right? Because it largely affected blue states. but in Mississippi, if you're a higher income earner, it was going to affect you as well. Previously, you could fully deduct whatever you paid in state and local taxes. And it got capped at $10,000, right, for a married couple. Well, now it's gone up, right? The SALT deduction cap stands at $40,000 for joint filers, $20,000 for single filers. Now, depending on where your modified adjusted gross income is, though, there is still some phase out there, all right? So the SALT cap is reduced by 30 cents for every dollar above the modified adjusted gross income threshold. So these are things that you need to pay attention to. The phase out in 2025 was 500,000, went up to 505,000 this year for joint filers. So again, it's not going to affect a lot of people. Some people it is going to affect, but you've got to understand, fortunately in Mississippi, if you're retired, stuff like IRA distributions is not taxable income. Social Security, pensions are not taxable income. Mississippi is a very tax-friendly state from that perspective. But, you know, if you're in Alabama, right, Louisiana even, right, where some of the stuff is taxable, it can have a big impact on you.
1: All right, so where can new tax certainty still create planning mistakes?
0: Well, the top federal tax rate remains 37% for 2026. But the bracket thresholds, deductions change. And these things tend to change every year. I think what we've seen over the past decade or so is that there's kind of an automatic inflation adjustment that's going into the brackets, the deduction amounts, things like that. So that's good because even with the estate tax, right, we see that it's inflation adjusted. Not that the estate tax really affects many people. But you need to understand if you're realizing capital gains, how much income is being produced outside of IRA distributions, right? Because these can then affect stuff like your IRMA, right? The income-related monthly adjustment amount that can affect how much you're paying for your Medicare, all right? So all of these things are just important to understand where you are. Because if we understand where you are, it then creates opportunities to, you know, really take advantage of the tax code today, because the tax code today is the best it's ever been. You know, we talk a lot on the show about the level of federal debt that's out there and the deficits that we continue to run. And there's really no end in sight. There's no plan at this point for how we're actually going to balance the budget. I do think that this is something that's going to come into play in a big way as we get into the 2028 election. It's going to be a conversation that's really going to come up, because we're to a point where we really need to do something about it at this point in time. So if we're sitting in a window where we know we've got the best tax code that we've ever had, you know, you want to make sure that you're taking advantage of it.
1: All right, we're up against the clock, Jeremy. Tell us what you do for listeners when you meet with them.
0: Well, listeners, planning for retirement doesn't have to be overly complicated, but you have to understand where you stand. 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
1: 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Be back with more of Jeremy Nelson and Element Wealth Radio in just a moment. Segment two is called Catch Up with the Catch-Ups. What do we mean? 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
1: 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I'm Gary Nolan, your host. 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Jeremy is president of Element Wealth. 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By the way, you can call us during business hours. Here's that phone number, 601-957-6006. 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Leave your name and number. Somebody get back to you the very next day. Let's bring Jeremy back in. Has over 22 years experience and heads up the financial planning and asset management team for Element Wealth. As we dive into segment two, late career savers are getting more room, but also more fine print. For listeners in their 50s or early 60s, the payroll election may now be a tax planning decision. What changed for people trying to save aggressively in the final stretch before retirement, Jeremy?
0: Well, so the basic 401k contribution limit is $24,500 for 2026. You know, what we see is every year or two, you see these limits go up $500 to $1,000, right? Kind of depending on inflation. The regular catch-up contribution for age workers 50 and over, though, is it went up to $8,000. Now, interestingly, though, if your income is above $150,000, that catch-up contribution actually has to go into Roth, all right? Now, a lot of people will listen to this and go, well, look, I mean, I don't make enough money to really even worry about this. But I want to make a little point here for anybody that's listening who's, you know, looks at it and says, hey, like I'm saving 10-12% and that's not getting me up to the $24,500, so the catch-up doesn't even really come into play. Well, let's just say I've got a little bit of an excess in money that's sitting in savings, or I've got some after-tax brokerage kind of investments. Well, what if I decided that, hey, I'm going to spend down a little bit of that so that I can really ramp up my contributions into my 401k and get that money now into Roth and growing tax-free, right? It's an opportunity. So if I've got an abundance of emergency savings, or I've got that after-tax brokerage account, or hey, maybe I've got this inherited IRA because my parents passed away and now I've got to exhaust this over the next 10 years. Well, that's an opportunity to kind of spend some of that money, deduct more from your paycheck to get it into your 401k, right? And ultimately, you know, kind of pull money from one pocket, put it in the other. If I have an inherited IRA, I can just, you know, take the deduction and kind of offset that tax hit. If I've got some after-tax dollars and I really want to, you know, get that into some tax-free growth, I can do the catch-up contribution, which is mandatory, or I could just put some additional dollars into Roth in my 401k. And now I'm doing this, you know, little bit every single year that is going to add up to significant tax savings throughout retirement. So don't just wait until you retire and then go, okay, we got to figure this out. You want to figure this out before retirement.
1: Mm-hmm. Yeah, great advice, Jeremy. I know the answers to this, but I'm going to let you answer it. Why is the age 60 to 63 now a special saving window?
0: Well, so there's a higher catch-up contribution. So if you're 60 to 63, it's $11,250 in 2026 instead of the $8,000. So you even have a little bit more room in that window, you know, pre-65 to do a little bit more catch-up contribution into the plan. So again, you only have a short window to take advantage of this. So you want to know, you know, whether or not you're eligible to do it, which is really just age-based. But also, you need to understand your situation as to, do I have means to do this? I ran into someone recently and they just kind of had an abundance of cash, right? They were good savers. And I was like, well, look, we should ramp up your Roth contribution and really max all of this stuff out, because now that money's going to be sitting in a tax-free account. You don't need this much emergency savings, right?
1: Right.
0: And it really stacks up to a big difference over time, getting that money into that Roth and growing tax-free.
1: And of course, this came out of the Secure 2.0 Act. That's the latest. That's why that went into effect.
0: Yep.
1: The show is Element Wealth Radio on Supertalk Jackson 97.3. I'm Gary Nolan, your host. With me, as always, is Jeremy Nelson. I want to get you on Jeremy's calendar, all set up with that Element 360 plan that Jeremy's going to talk about again in just a couple of minutes. You want more information, hop on over to their website, myelementwealth.com. 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So what is the Roth catch-up rule higher earners need to understand, Jeremy?
0: So again, for 2026, if you make over $150,000, that catch-up contribution needs to go into Roth. It's mandatory. It's not an option, right? It has to. Now, that means that, again, you're not able to take the deduction for it. But having those dollars sitting there growing tax-free, you know, throughout retirement is important. I would argue that even for people who aren't at that income level, you probably even want to do Roth there, right? Because if you're not at that income level, you're not in the highest tax brackets. So the tax deduction isn't as valuable to you. Now, if you're really playing catch up and trying to get more dollars into the plan, sometimes the tax deduction will make more sense there. But really, you want to understand, is it required of me that my catch-up contributions go Roth? Or, you know, should I be based off of my income tax brackets, should I be doing Roth anyway, because it would be more advantageous for me over time?
1: Mm-hmm. All right. Well, how can payroll elections cause a retirement planning surprise, Jeremy?
0: Well, a worker's plan has to allow the right contribution type before the election can work smoothly. All right. Listeners should feel reassured that this is fixable if reviewed before the final payments of the year. Now, a lot of people don't know that that's a choice, right, that you can make. But I would say you want to get it right before you do it, okay? And so you need to understand what your limits are. You need to understand, hey, am I in an income level where I can do additional Roth IRA contributions on top of 401ks, right? So based off of your income limits, there are limits on whether or not you can do IRA or Roth IRA contributions. If you have access to a 401k plan, there are income limits to, if you don't have a 401k plan, whether or not you can even do Roth. I find it a little bit goofy that here we are, we've got these income limits, right, for making Roth IRA contributions. And this is, I would tell you, probably the one thing that confuses people the most is that they've got a Roth 401k and they don't think that they can contribute to it because their income is too high. I'm like, no. You can. And in fact, your catch-up contributions are required to go into Roth.
1: That's right, yes.
0: And so there's this disconnect, right? If the IRS and the government want you to have to put money into Roth for catch-up contributions, why not just, if you're eligible for IRA contributions, why not just do the Roth now and the government can collect the tax revenue today? It's just one of those weird little nuances in the tax code right now.
1: Mm-hmm. Yeah.
0: That a lot of people get confused.
1: Yeah, it makes sense to me. So about a minute left in the segment. What should pre-tax and Roth savings be coordinated near retirement?
0: So recent retirement tax reporting shows that more workers now have access to the Roth 401k options. A few years ago, there were still a lot of plans that hadn't adopted it, just for payroll purposes. But today, generally speaking, we don't come across many 401ks that don't have it. So you want to know, you know, hey, is this an option for me? And then is it the right option for me?
1: All right. Wrap up the segment for us, Jeremy.
0: Well, listeners, again, finishing strong, finishing right, going into retirement is really important. And if you want to see where you are, pick up the phone, give us a call. We're going to go through our Lighthouse process, develop an Element 360 plan. It all starts with a cash flow-based financial plan based on what you're doing today. 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Optimizations for things like Social Security elections, risk in the portfolio, taxation, and build out that customized income plan so you know where your paychecks are coming from in retirement.
1: All right, let's start with the phone number this time, 601-957-6006. That is the business number, 601-957-6006. 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Our next segment is called The Insurance Bill Squeeze. We'll explain. Coming up next, don't go anywhere.
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1: 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I'm Gary Nolan, your host. 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Let's bring Jeremy back in. Has over 22 years experience and heads up the financial planning and asset management team for Element Wealth as we start our third segment halfway through the show. For many people, the house is not only where retirement happens, it's one of the biggest assets in the plan, but the cost to insure that asset is moving faster than many fixed income budgets expected. So why should homeowners insurance be part of retirement income conversation now? Jeremy, what do you think?
0: Well, recent reporting based on mortgage market data said average annual home insurance payments rose to record levels in 2025. The market softened just a little bit. It's not as bad. But what people have to understand is that, you know, some analysis found that home insurance costs were up more than 70% since 2019. All right. Kiplinger recently listed the national average home insurance premium at $2,424 per year for $300,000 of dwelling coverage. Well, let me just tell you, $300,000 with building costs today,
1: right?
0: $300,000 of dwelling coverage?
1: Not a lot.
0: Is not a lot.
1: Mm-hmm.
0: You're not rebuilding your house generally for $300,000 of dwelling coverage, okay?
1: Right.
0: So what we've seen is that, you know, homeowners insurance has gone up dramatically over the past, you know, half a decade to a decade. And it has to do with claims, right? You know, every time that there's a hailstorm, right? We live in the South. We get hailstorms every once in a while, right? What happens? There's people driving around saying, hey, can I check out your roof? And, oh, you've got damage, you know, and then the you know, insurance company would be on the hook for, you know, buying you a new roof. They've made some adjust. A lot of newer policies have some adjustments, right, where they're saying, you know, we're going to use some sort of a depreciation schedule, or we're going to have some sort of an enhanced deductible for roofs. But the reality was, for years, the insurance companies were actually running at a loss, right? They were paying out more in claims than they were bringing in. And so that's why we've seen these prices continue to go up. You have to remember, insurance companies are not in the business of insuring your home to lose money over time, right? Now, they're an important piece of the economy. I know everybody hates insurance companies, but they're an important piece of the economy, right? Because, you know, mortgage companies would not loan money on houses, right, if they weren't insured, right? Because if your house had a fire or was totaled, or, you know, God forbid, we had a tornado or, you know, another Katrina come through and your house gets wiped out and you're not insured and you don't have the money to replace it, well, you're going to walk away from that mortgage, right? So mortgage companies would never lend. There would be no confidence in the system. So insurance companies play an important part in the overall economy, but they're also not in the business to lose money. So yeah, as claims had gone up dramatically over time, right, we started to see these prices climb.
1: Yeah, so how can someone be insured and still underinsured, Jeremy?
0: So the 80% rule in home insurance can reduce reimbursement if coverage is too low compared with replacement cost, right? So you got to understand what the replacement cost on your house is. I was shocked when I moved, yeah, a little over a year and a half ago. And, you know, my old house, the replacement cost was definitely more than my, you know, market value of my home. But today, you know, my new house, they came in and it was like almost 3x. It was like 2.7 times what I paid for the house.
1: Wow.
0: That was what they said the replacement cost was.
1: Mm-hmm.
0: All right. That meant that my insurance bill was significantly steeper than what I was expecting. And so you need to understand that renovations, high labor costs, materials inflation can make old coverage limits outdated.
1: Mm-hmm. Right?
0: So again, this is one of the things where you need to talk with your insurance agent about how much is my house insured for and how much would it actually cost to replace this house if something were to happen. Now, there's a few things that maybe you can do to control. What I did personally is I took my deductible up. All right. I said, look, I'm not worried about a $3,000, you know, incident of damage to my house.
1: Right.
0: I can handle that. So I took my deductible way up because I said, what I'm really worried about is something more catastrophic, a tornado, a fire, something like that, right? Something that would really damage the house. But in order to control that cost, I took my deductible up. So I self-insured a lot more up front. Those are things that you can do, and you should talk to your insurance agent. If you're in a position where you're looking at your homeowner's insurance today and you say, look, you know, these premiums are going up, and now I'm seeing that my house is actually underinsured, and that worries you, well, then what you really should do is you should say, well, maybe I just take the deductible up to control that premium a little bit. And there's kind of a sweet spot, and you just got to have your insurance agent play with the numbers. Maybe right. One day we'll have Jordan from Ross and Yerger, you know, who's my coworker at the parent company. She does personal lines business like this. Maybe we should have her on the show one day to talk about this.
1: That'd be great.
0: But I just think that this is a conversation that you need to be having. You need to be aware of, and having the cheapest insurance isn't always the best.
1: Mm-hmm.
0: You know, and this would even go into auto, right? So I remember, you know, I'd been with the same, you know, insurance, like a captive insurance company for a decade and a half, right? And I ended up going over to Jordan at Ross and Yerger, and she was looking at my stuff, and she goes, you know, you have state minimum for uninsured motorist. I said, oh, really?
1: Yeah.
0: She said, yeah. She goes, are your cars worth more than $25,000?
1: Mm-hmm.
0: And I was like, yes.
1: Yes.
0: They are. Now, I'm not a big fancy car driver, but $25,000 doesn't go very far in buying a vehicle anymore, right?
1: Not anymore.
0: You know, I'm the kind, I drive reasonable, reliable vehicles.
1: Right.
0: I'm not one that wants to go buy a G-Wagon or something stupid like that, right? But I was like, wow, I need to get this in line with what it would cost to replace my vehicles. Because, I mean, look, we live in Mississippi. There are a lot of uninsured motorists driving around. You know, it's just kind of a fact. I go to New Orleans a decent bit. There's plenty of uninsured motorists down there, right?
1: Oh, I'm sure.
0: So, you know, you just think about it and you go, well, if all of a sudden, you know, if my car is worth $50,000 and I get hit by an uninsured motorist, well, I'm only covered for half of what my vehicle's worth.
1: Yeah, that's not good.
0: These are things that you got to look at. You need to do a proper review of these sorts of things.
1: Mm-hmm. All right, a couple of minutes left. You're listening to Element Wealth Radio on Supertalk Jackson 97.3. Let's get you on the calendar. 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Couple of minutes left, Jeremy. What coverage gap catches retirees off guard?
0: I would say that standard homeowner policies often exclude flooding and earthquakes. All right. Now, I don't know. I mean, we're not San Francisco here, right? Where, or the West Coast, where you've got the San Andreas Fault, where, you know, earthquakes are more common, but you need to know whether or not these things are covered or not, especially here, right? Flooding, you know, we see a lot of flooding sometimes, you know, in Mississippi. So you got to make sure that if you are in a flood zone, that you're covered. Yeah. I remember one of the things. You know, my old house was down not too far from the Pearl River, but I was like way up. I was like the top of the neighborhood, right? So I felt pretty comfortable about, you know, the flooding situation there. And even my new house is kind of at the top of the neighborhood. But look, you know, I remember in neighborhoods like Eastover a few years ago when we were having flooding, you know, people coming in there with, you know, sandbags, and it was a mess. People were really, really worried in that part of Northeast Jackson. So you need to know whether or not you're covered for flood and whether or not you are covered for earthquake.
1: All right. Up against the clock, Jeremy, tell us about what you do for listeners when you meet with them.
0: Well, listeners, as you're planning for retirement, you need to be thinking about what your budget looks like. Where are you going to be spending money? Are you putting the appropriate inflation expectations on your expenses? And, you know, insurance is one of those areas that you need to understand is probably going to continue to go up, and it might go up at a faster rate than other general inflation does, right? So if you want to go through the process of really looking at kind of what you're spending, what your income and expense plan is going to look like in retirement, pick up the phone, give us a call. We're going to go through our Lighthouse process, develop an Element 360 plan. It all starts with a cash flow-based financial plan that's based on what you're doing today. From there, we're going to run some optimizations for things like Social Security elections, risk in the portfolio, taxation, and build out that customized income plan so you know where your paychecks are coming from in retirement.
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1: 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Welcome back to Element Wealth Radio on Super Talk Jackson 97.3. I'm Gary Nolan, your host. 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Let's bring Jeremy back in. 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The most dangerous call may not sound suspicious anymore. Artificial intelligence can make scams sound personal, urgent, and familiar. So how have scams changed for retirees now that artificial intelligence can imitate voices and relationships? This is getting very dangerous, Jeremy.
0: Well, look, I'm really glad we're talking about this today, Gary, because this is an area that I've become increasingly concerned about. I feel like a lot of the scams back in the day, right? You'd get those emails from the Nigerian prince.
1: The Nigerian prince, yes.
0: He's got, you have $30 million here waiting for you. We just need you to send us your banking instructions. Right,
1: exactly.
0: Okay. That's, an easy scam to pick up.
1: Yes, you pick up on, yes.
0: But there's a lot of advancement in technology, and there's all this, you know, voice recognition, and you know, now we have artificial intelligence, and the FBI has warned about AI being used in impersonation and voice phishing, also called vishing. So this is a new one, vishing, right? So we know phishing, right, where you get an email and you click on it, and then they're going to kind of get into your computer and they're going to be able to, you know, see all of your information. But vishing is voice phishing. And this is interesting, right, because sometimes, you know, banks or financial institutions will use voice recognition for verification of you. Well, if you have artificial intelligence that can replicate that, and you know someone's got your information, there is potential that they could get into those accounts. The FBI reported scam losses reported by Americans 60 and older reached billions of dollars. So retirees should feel warned, but not ashamed, okay? Smart people. I mean, I've got friends who are very smart, successful people who have been hit by scams. And, you know, when you are pressured, you know, you start thinking, oh no, right? Like, I've got this issue. I've got to fix this issue. So don't feel ashamed if it happens to you, but be aware, right? A 2026 research study found people struggling to reliably detect synthetic voices in vishing style scenarios, mm-hmm. right? Mm-hmm. Because it sounds like somebody you would work with, right?
1: Sure.
0: You know, somebody could impersonate me, let's say. You go, well, that sounds like Jeremy. Well, I trust right. Jeremy. If he says I need to do this, I'm going to do it.
1: Right.
0: Right. What I would tell you is if you ever get into a scenario where something just doesn't feel right, right? Like your banker called you and needed something, and it just seemed out of the ordinary, pick up the phone and call them, right? Double, triple check these things, because the technology is being used in ways that are really advancing scams at this point in time. They're becoming harder and harder to detect. So I would just tell you, be ultra, ultra cautious. Understand this. I think all of us have received, you know, notices in the mail that there was a data breach. And like, people look down upon a company because, oh, they had a data breach. Well, all the major institutions have had data breaches, and they've got millions and hundreds of millions of dollars of technology budgets to try to fight this stuff.
1: Yeah, that's right.
0: So just understand that, like, you know, you could have malware on your computer right now that you don't know about, and somebody has access to your information.
1: Mm-hmm.
0: Right? Just be vigilant. Understand that there is a chance, because of all the data leaks that are out there, your personal information is probably out there. You know, if you are getting a bunch of spam phone calls, that means that some of your personal information is out there.
1: Mm-hmm.
0: Right? So understand that it's a real issue right now. I would tell you, like, I have a LifeLock thing that we get through work.
1: Right. Yeah. You know, LifeLock. Yeah, I've heard of.
0: You know, having a service like that, probably something that's worth looking into. But just understand that, you know, these things they're out there. Victims 60 and older, I would argue, are more prone and really targets for a lot of these scammers. And so just be aware that it's out there, and really, really be vigilant.
1: The show is Element Wealth Radio on Super Talk Jackson 97.3. You like what you're hearing today? 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And if you miss any of the show, search the podcast, Element Wealth Radio, wherever you get your podcast, and listen on demand. You touched on this, Jeremy. Why are older households still prime targets even when everyone gets scam attempts?
0: Well, reporting shows that Americans filed more than 100,000 scam complaints in one FBI reporting year. All right. Some victims, 60 and older, reported six-figure losses, according to FBI coverage. So, again, these scammers are smart. All right. And they're going at targets who they would perceive or know to have money because of their age, and who might not be as technologically savvy.
1: Mm-hmm. Absolutely. So why should a family verification plan, what should a family verification plan include?
0: I'll tell you this, a callback rule using a known number is stronger than relying on caller ID or a familiar sounding voice. They can spoof a phone number, all right? They can spoof a voice. So you want to, again, call back, like I was talking earlier. Let's just say you got a call from me, and it just seemed off. Call me on the number that you know that I have, right? Call the office, call my cell phone if you have it, you know, and say, hey, did you call me and request X, Y, or Z? And I'll say, yes, that was me, or no, it was not me. I've seen my email. Now, they used my name, but it wasn't actually my email, where I had a client that sent me, someone's like, hey, you know, why are you sending me this? And I'm like, that's not me.
1: Right.
0: Right. That's, look, click, just, don't click any links, but just open up that email. It's going to show you that's not my email. Yes, they're saying it's me. They made it look like me, but that's not my email.
1: Right. Okay?
0: That is a scam. And now what that means to me is, hey, they know they've been in his email. They know that he communicates with me about financial stuff. So I'm like, you need to change your passwords. You know, you probably want to, you know, have a scan done on your computer to see if there's, you know, malware or something like that on there.
1: Mm-hmm. All right, got about a minute left, Jeremy. How should retirees respond to a call that creates urgency?
0: Okay, the number one thing that any scammer is going to do is they are going to create a sense of urgency. So we go through training, you know, every quarter, right? We've got this cyber training that we have to do, and it's picking up on the latest scams and things like that. And then we have to do a quiz and pass it. And, you know, you can't get out of it until you can pass this test. But the one common thread is there's always a sense of urgency. All right. Nothing is that urgent is what I'm going to say. Okay. Because when they create the sense of urgency, it short circuits normal judgment, right? The safest response, pause, hang up, verify independently, involve a trusted person before you ever send money, okay? Because again, you just have to understand that they have tools to spoof voices, phone numbers, emails, right? Stuff, I mean, you can't even keep up with what these people are doing right now.
1: It's crazy. It really is crazy.
0: So the number one piece of advice is slow down.
1: Mm-hmm.
0: Right? I mean, me, for instance, I'm never going to call you and be like, you got to do this right now.
1: Mm-hmm.
0: You know? It's like, hey, you know, we need to get this signed, or we need to do this or that, or you know, I need this information to process this request. You know, I'm never going to be like, you got to do it this second.
9: Mm-hmm.
0: You know, there's going to be fines. There's going to be penalties if you don't do this. No, right? Don't worry about that. Like that's not going to come from a normal trusted person that you are doing business with. So if they're pushing a sense of urgency, your initial response needs to be to slow down.
1: All right, there you go. Great advice on fraud in this segment. Jeremy, wrap up the show for us.
0: Well, listeners, planning for retirement, ensuring that you've got all the safeguards in place for a successful retirement is critically important. 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
1: 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That is it for today. I'd like to thank everyone for listening. Hope you found the information we presented helpful. Look forward to all of you being back next week. We'll have new topics right here on Element Wealth Radio with Jeremy Nelson. Jeremy, a pleasure as always. Get some rest after that vacation, and we'll talk to you next week. Take care.
0: Till next week, Gary.
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10: Welcome back to the Guy Benson Show. It is Griff Jenkins on a Friday with the high honor of filling in for Guy Benson. And I had the pleasure of talking to my Fox and Friends weekend co-host, Charlie Hurt. Earlier today, we talked about a whole lot of interesting things. Here's some of that interview. Let's talk to Elle, because I got to tell you, we're probably going to talk about this on the weekend. I think you talked about it on Fox and Friends this morning. And that is this USA Today columnist.
11: Good grief.
10: Writing this just incredibly offensive article about Caitlin Clark, equating Caitlin Clark's, questioning referees for not calling when she's attacked, equating it to the lynching in 1955 of Emmett Till. It just unbelievable. I did Stu Varney this morning, and Dave Portnoy was on there, and we got him to react.
11: Oh,
10: Dave,
11: nice.
10: Portnoy had retweeted about it, saying, "Congratulations, USA Today. This is the single dumbest thing, not only that I've ever read, but also that it's ever been written in sports history." He came on with Varney today and was reacting. Here's a little bit of what he had to say. Cut 36.
12: We got to put her in a straitjacket. You got to find the nearest institution. You got to put this author away and throw away the key. I've been doing Barstool 24 years. I'm 49 years old. That's the craziest thing I've ever seen in my life. The absolute craziest thing. To somehow equate the civil rights movement and Caitlin Clark arguing whether she got fouled or not and making it into this mishmash, it is pure insanity. Some of the people who generally, you know, make everything about race or what, even they are like, whoa, this may have been a step too far.
10: And then he went on. I want to play one more soundbite for you, because this, as a newspaper man yourself, you'll appreciate. He followed up with this. Cut 37.
12: I do think she should be fired. I think the editor who allowed this to be published should be fired. But again, firing isn't really far enough. You got to put her in an insane asylum. You got to lock her up. And people who say, hey, Dave, that's too far. That's nothing compared to what she just wrote.
10: So as a former newspaper man, what say you? I mean, right there.

0: would have been an editor that read
1: you this. Would think that's the whole point of having a newspaper. Like, you're gonna have all the bad parts of a newspaper, which is it comes out 24 hours later, it's always behind the times, it's not the internet, you get ink all over your hands. The one thing that you want from a freaking newspaper is an editor who looks at it before it goes to press and then gets distributed to, in this case, hotel rooms. That, like, maybe this is bat bonkers. Maybe we shouldn't run this. Maybe you're going to look like an idiot. Maybe you're going to embarrass the entire newspaper. You're not allowed to run this, as stupid as it is. But here's the thing, Griff.
0: Did you just pull back from the bat dung?
1: I did.
0: That was, well, good editing.
1: I tried my best. Self-editing on the fly, which is always dangerous. But here's the thing, Griff, and I really do think that this is probably the case. If, and I don't know this woman. I've never heard of her before. I don't follow any of, like, USA Today. I don't read USA Today. Used to be a magnificent newspaper, by the way. But it makes you think that the only reason she would write something this dumb and it wouldn't get, censored before going into the paper, you know, cut out before it went into the paper, is that this is what they want. This is probably what this crazy woman has been writing for years. And, you know, and it's kind of funny to me because she's, and if you look at her, she's clearly some crackpot left-wing goofball, of course, white lady. You know, the Democrats claim to be the party that cares about black history and cares about, like, black people. And they want to remember the history. The sometimes painful history that African Americans have gone through in this country. And yet you're going to equate what is going on in the WNBA today with the lynching of Emmett Till. It is bonkers. And then one last thing that I do think is really important about us. So all of the, what made her make that ridiculous, illogical jump was that it was that the playoffs or the whatever
0: the All-Star game,
1: yeah, is happening at the Obama Presidential Center in Chicago. And so so she was going through people who were from Chicago. Emmett Till. Okay. Still wild stretch.
0: That was part of our great interview with Charlie Hurd. For the full interview, you can listen at GuyBensonShow.com, GuyBensonShow.com, FoxNewsPodcast.com, or wherever you listen to podcasts. Coming up next, the home stretch. You don't want to miss that. And I am so excited to do it because many moons ago, I started working in radio with a producer, Christina, this show, and we're going to talk old days.
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2: This is Griff Jenkins on the Guy Benson Show in the Home Stretch, and it is the Christine segment, the best segment all week long of radio. And it's just so our viewers understand, my background is in talk radio. In the 90s, I started Common Sense Radio with Oliver North, and we did that for many years. I later became one of the founding people to stand up Fox News Radio, launching the great Tony Snow. The late Tony Snow was, of course, maybe many remember him as a White House press secretary, but he had a great radio show, and I got to produce it. And by the way, Christine, for what it's worth, Tony Snow, you will remember, used to call me Surfer Boy, and he made relentless fun of me every single day, despite the fact that I was the brains behind him, the machine behind him. But we had a lot of time, and goodness gracious, I miss him. But with Joel, you have to regale him on our earliest days together and really how much radio's changed.
1: Well, I have to say, if you're going to take a little credit for the start of Fox News Radio, then you're going to have to take the blame for me. Because I've been here for 21 years.
2: I will own that.
1: Now, Griff, it is true. It's crazy and it's amazing, especially to see a lot of people like you, Jesse Waters, you know, like producers. And then, so I assume my time's coming eventually. I'm going to get my own TV show.
2: Oh, you're set. Absolutely. Yeah. And I'll take credit for that as well when that happens.
1: I told Guy, I'm like, I waited 21 years to be a star. What's another 20?
2: Listen,
1: somehow it's going to happen.
2: Slow and steady wins the game.
1: But I knew of right before, because you were based in D.C.
2: Right.
1: And I was up here in New York, and I was hired. I first got hired. It'll be 21 years in October to work on the Alan Combs radio show.
2: Wow.
1: May you rest in peace.
2: What a great guy, Alan.
1: That was fun. And then they quickly moved me over to the John Gibson radio show.
2: Gibby.
1: And that's how we got to know you very well, because you and Gibby had a very good relationship.
2: We did. I love that guy.
1: And I think you used to use him as a guest host on the Tony Snow
2: show. Yeah, we sure did. He was great at doing that a lot of times, and Brian Kilmeade as well. And,
1: wow.
2: You know, those days were really fascinating because, as you well remember, we were a young radio network trying to find our way. We had with Gibby and Kilmeade and Holmes and others, we had top-tier talent, but yet we were in a foray dominated by other companies that have been doing this far longer, some of which I had worked for previously in the 90s. And, you know, to see the success of Fox News Radio now as the top dog on the block, it's really amazing. And you look back on that and really appreciate the long hours, the blood, sweat, and tears that went into it.
1: Our life. I mean, I met my husband on the John Gibson show. He no longer works at Fox, but yeah, I mean, it's crazy how long it's been, and then how sometimes it just feels like, if I'm talking to you, it feels like it was just yesterday. And it's true, Joelle, and don't let Guy tell you otherwise, but I am the brains behind this operation. Joelle, Guy often says what about me? That I'm on vacation mostly?
3: Yeah, that like you never do your job and you have to bribe your fellow colleagues to do your job for you.
1: Okay, Griff.
3: Just saying.
1: One time I was slightly hungover and I may have Venmoed Dylan some lunch money to maybe do the rundown a little more than I could do it.
2: That is an absolutely acceptable behavior in talk radio. And I want you to know that I had once, may or may not, I can either confirm or deny this happened, but I may have been at one of the political conventions trying to produce a radio show, and we had gone to the 15 parties the night before, and this potential morning show, I barely made it out of bed and I was not ready to go, and I felt really, really horrible. And at that point, not only the hangover was setting in, but the guilt was hitting me.
1: Yes.
2: And so I came just heart in hand to just own it, because I showed up basically 30 seconds before the show starts, which had totally not gotten produced. And
1: amazing
2: host, who I expected to rightfully take my head off, said, don't worry, I did some of my best work when I was hungover. Let's get to it.
1: Wow.
2: And off we went, and it was a great show.
1: Could we mark this and play this for Guy Benson when he comes back from paternity?
2: I'm just telling you. It may or may not have happened, but I think it probably did.
1: No, I'm sure. I'm sure.
2: And by the way, you know, don't get up on your high horse, Christine, and talk about how long you've been in this business and how old you are. I was working in radio when we literally had to physically cut reel-to-reel tape.
1: I think I learned that in college, the first couple years, and then we did away. You were splicing?
2: There may have been dinosaurs still alive at that time, and you had to splice reel-to-reel stuff. And when you had to do, you know, the holiday pre-tape shows and specials like that,
1: best ofs.
2: It was hours. Like, Joel can do stuff now in 30 seconds with his technology and skill on a computer. I'm like, with tape and razor blades cutting it, those reel-to-reel machines are brutal, and I do not miss them. They belong in a Smithsonian Museum somewhere as to what talk radio used to be as opposed to what it is now.
1: Now, I have a question for you. As a booker here on the show, I'm intrigued.
2: Am I a booker on the show?
1: No, I
2: cannot wait.
1: Show. But did you book
2: booking
1: your...
2: Punch the Monkey. You know he turns one on Sunday.
1: Did you? Oh, Punch does?
2: Yeah.
1: Punch. Wow. Did you book your radio show as well?
2: Yes.
1: Or did you? Okay. Now, did you have to go use like a telephone book to find phone? Like, how did you find numbers back then?
2: This is what do they call ageism?
1: Ageism,
2: when you pick on old people? This is picking on old people. And yes, I looked in phone books. And, you know, not only that, you remember at the funeral of the late Lindsey Graham, Senator Lindsey Graham, who we missed dearly already. His absence is being felt, certainly in the Senate. But Charlie Hurt was telling a story on that Saturday morning when we were talking about it wall to wall. We did 4 hours because remember he died on Friday a week ago. And now I believe it was a week ago. And then Saturday we did it. But Charlie was asking, he was a reporter down there reporting on politics. And it was when Lindsey Graham had toyed with presidential run 2016. And he was asking around some of the other reporters saying, hey, has anybody got Lindsey Graham's numbers or his contact person? I'm trying to get in touch with him, like get an interview for him, you know. I think at the time he was with the New York Post. And someone said, oh, yeah, he's in the phone book. So he literally went to a telephone booth, found a phone book, and looked up Lindsey Graham, and his number was in there. He calls it, and Lindsey Graham answers.
1: Is that how Donald Trump gave out his number? Is that how he probably got it?
2: That's how he got it, too. And he gave out Graham, who showed his political skills, because then Graham cut that ad where he was basically destroying his own phone.
1: I do remember that. We've talked about that. He was a character, Senator Graham. I booked him many, many times. And one of the first times I booked him on the John Gibson Show, he came in studio. And then all of a sudden, he was inviting me to South Carolina for the weekend. And I really wanted to go.
2: Yeah.
1: But my boyfriend at the time said no.
2: So let me refocus this conversation because I want to get Joel in. So, Joel, we've talked now about, I've been accused of using telephone books, which I did. I admitted to reel-to-reels. When did you start in radio? And what was it like?
3: Well, I definitely didn't start during the prehistoric age like Cooks over here. I started my journey in college radio, actually, 2015. Yeah. I was the news director for my alma mater's radio station. I hosted a few music shows. I love alternative rock. I love metal. I love pop punk. I'm all over the place musically. So I started then, and then I went on to gain an internship at one of my local rock stations doing street team marketing promotions. Went to another company, but in New York, I became a board op. Went to down the shore to host a midday show on air for 2 years. That was a lot of fun. Went back to New York in a completely different department, and now I ended up at Fox News for the past 3 years.
2: We are lucky to have you. And I love, by the way, you mentioned that your musical tastes are all over the board, because that has walked yourself, whether you know what's coming or not, into a conversation about Taylor Swift.
3: Oh,
2: now, are you a fan of are you a Swiftie?
3: I mean, I can indulge in a couple songs, but I'm not a Swiftie like you.
2: So
3: We can start.
2: Okay, so you know, but at least we got the doors. That's not a no, Christine. The door is open.
1: No, I mean, I'm a huge Swiftie. Do you know that Guy and I were going to go to the Taylor Swift concert? We had a work trip over in Vienna in August of 2024, and Guy got tickets. And that's the one, remember, that's the one show she canceled?
2: Oh, that's right.
1: Yep.
2: Oh, because of a threat.
1: Mm-hmm. A pretty big threat. She canceled all three shows there.
2: Man, I got to tell you, I'm still sad that I didn't get invited to the wedding. And I'm still waiting, by the way, for video. Like, can we have some videos? Can we have some pictures? Like, I've been out here defending you, girl, for a long time, and you're giving me nothing. I've even defended her walking down the aisle to one of her own songs because I feel like it's the culmination. Like, the girl's written amazing pop hits about her love life, her entire life. And so walking down the aisle to one of her songs, it's like the perfect icing on the cake. But like, what song was it? Can we get some pictures, some video? Like, you're killing us here. Although I will say, you know, I was going to go to when prices were in the millions for a single ticket to her shows. My eldest daughter is a big Swiftie. Wanted to go so bad. And so I'm like talking to my wife. I'm like, we could, you know, take out a second mortgage on the house. Like, we could sell my car. I know we got to figure
1: it out.
2: So we're trying to figure it out. Finally, I'm like, nah, heck, I'm just going to go into debt and run up the credit card. Like, my daughter wants to go. It's an experience. YOLO. You only live once and you go. And so I'm finally getting ready. Meantime, she's been talking with her friends at college. And all of a sudden it's like, okay, we're going to go this concert this day. Let's do it. She was like, well, Dad, would you be hurt if I went with my friends instead? Like, we're all going to go to this one in Atlanta. And I said, and of course I, you know, was crestfallen, as they say. I was like, no, no, honey, you do that. You do that. You do that. Then when they were going to go, something fell through and they couldn't go. So neither of us has been to see.
1: All right. Well, there's time. I'm sure there will be another tour once, you know, she's gotten her married life out of the way, you know, and she's got some kids. There'll be another tour.
2: Well, since you're taking a victory lap on it was such a great booker for this show that you are.
1: I am.
2: I'm just saying, if you could book Taylor Swift for the next time I guest host, I will admit on air how impressed you are and that you are the greatest booker of radio in history.
1: Okay. Well, it was very nice to work with you. And I hope you have a great television show tomorrow.
2: That is the cue to get out of here. Although I think, Christine, if anybody can book Taylor Swift, it is Christine. It's been great to be with you guys. And Joel, great to be with you as well. This has been Griff Jenkins filling in for the Great Guy Benson Show. Have a fantastic and safe weekend. And tune into Fox and Friends Weekend. I'm out.
1: Guy often says what about me? That I'm on vacation mostly?
3: Yeah, I felt like you never do your job and you have to bribe your fellow colleagues to do your job for you.
1: Okay, great.
3: Just saying.
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10: Fox News, I'm Paul Stevens. 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
11: Police in Berlin are searching for a suspect who allegedly plowed a van through a crowd at an LGBTQ plus pride event. At least one person was killed. 16 others are hurt. Police say the suspect has ties to local Islamic groups and they believe the act was terrorism. Hundreds of thousands of people were in Berlin for that celebration.
10: Fox's Chandler Painter. Democrats in Maine holding a convention Saturday. They choose Troy Jackson as their U.S. Senate nominee to replace the former nominee, Graham Plattner.
12: He's backed by Senator Bernie Sanders, and he was a former Republican. He switched parties in the early 2000s, shifted to independent, and also now a Democrat. He supports progressive policies like abolishing ICE.
10: And that's Fox's Alexis McAdams in Bangor, Maine. 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
13: I'm Kelly Bennett with SuperTalk Mississippi News. Lumberton City leaders have finalized regulations for liquor sales. J.C. Roberts with the Roy Howard Community Journalism Center interviewed one of the first prospective business owners planning to take advantage of a new law that gave the city the authority to regulate liquor sales.
14: When Christy Fernandez and her husband moved to Lumberton last fall, they weren't planning to open a tavern. Then, an unexpected opportunity came along.
15: It was just sort of like one of those meant-to-be kind of things because I never thought that I would be opening a tavern anywhere. But my husband, that's always sort of been something he wanted to do.
14: That opportunity began during this year's legislative session. Lumberton leaders asked lawmakers to designate the city as a qualified resort area, allowing liquor sales by the drink. The law took effect July 1st.
13: The New Englander Tavern will replace the former office of the Idaho Forest Products Lumberton Mill.
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13: There's a new reason to visit the Hattiesburg Zoo. They've announced the name of a male hyena cub that was born to Mother Peely and Father Niru on June 7th. Tukio means adventure in Swahili, and officials say it's the perfect name for the fearless cub. His coat is still dark in color, but he'll start getting his spots at about 3 months of age. He'll be fully spotted between 4 and 6 months old. Spotted hyenas are Africa's most common large carnivore and the largest of the three hyena species. Females are dominant within hyena social structures. They're known for their intelligence, strong social bonds, and complex communication. In the wild, hyenas typically produce litters of 2 to 4 cubs, making single cub births less common. For more Mississippi news, find us online at supertalk.fm.
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18: I'm Steve Azar, and I'm on the other side of the microphone, meaning I'm asking the questions this time, and oh, have mercy for the airwaves. I spent 20 years in Music City, wrote and made some hits, traveled the world, and then moved my family back to the birthplace of American music and where the magnolia trees prosper. And now every time I put my feet on Mississippi soil, when I'm off the road, well, I'm at peace. On this show, it's all about hearing the stories straight from the mouths of the friends I've made along the way, their journey to success. Heck, there might be someone on, I don't even know, but you know how us Mississippi types are. We tend to take well to new company. In a Mississippi Minute, all 60 of them. I'm Steve Azar.

0: Hey, folks, that's time right. for another In a Mississippi Minute. Always, always, as always, I say, grateful for you guys tuning in into my ninth year, halfway through it, and can't believe it. What started out many years ago at today's one of his rivals, although he's a Mississippian, by way of the major leagues and LSU, was started out in a box up at either, I'm not going to tell you, either Hell State or Ole Miss. I'm not going to give that away. Let's just go to visitmississippi.org before I get carried away here. 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Eat your way around Mississippi. Many great restaurants, even in the Alluvian Hotel, where this man grew up not too far away. I've given way too much away, but let me get back to the nitty gritty. He is a former major leaguer, big time pitcher who was born and raised in Greenwood, Mississippi, graduated from Pillow Academy, a lot of friends of mine back in the day. And continue to be my friends. Grew up there in Greenwood. He had to choose LSU as his mound to conquer. He was drafted by the Kansas City Royals in 2009 Major League Draft, where he spent his 4 years playing and then called up to the majors, pitched two scoreless innings against the Cleveland Indians in his Major League debut. His first Major League save would follow. He would move on and play for the Los Angeles Dodgers, where our dear friend Reggie Smith is about to be inducted into their Hall of Fame, mutual friends of ours, where he appeared in 61 games as a vital piece of their rotation, and then on to Detroit with a above 50%, how do you say it? He won twice as many games as he lost out of the bullpen. He decided it was time to move on to the next chapter of his life, where he currently is serving this chapter of the book in Elizabethtown, Kentucky. He and Allie and his kids. And yes, he was the winning pitcher for LSU in the 2009 College World Series National Championship game. He entered the game, if I recall, with all the marbles on the line and all that pressure and relief during the eighth inning, struck out the side, and in the ninth inning to secure the victory. That is called bringing the heat. Please welcome in professional athlete, Mississippian, another Mississippi treasure, my dear pal, Lewis Coleman. What's up, Lewis?
1: Hi, Steve. Thanks for having me. I will have to add one little bitty thing.
0: Yeah, let me hear it.
1: Greenwood is where that's where a lot of things happen. It's where we went to school. But we have a very tiny little community in Slaughter, Mississippi.
0: Oh, so that's where you're really from.
1: Well, I mean, the hospital was in Greenwood. That's our stomping ground. So
0: you went to Pilla. You grew in Greenwood. Yeah. Don't be whipping out Slaughter on me.
1: I'm a Greenwoodian, but I'm a Slaughteridian.
0: Robert Johnson, you ever go visit Robert Johnson's grave?
1: Yeah, it's out there on cross over the bridge, like you're going around Money Road out back that way.
0: Yeah, Tallahatchie area.
1: I don't think he's there anymore.
0: No, he's not there. You know, you always think about that mystical sort of deal. Did he really sell his soul? You know, how, you know, they said that he was not a great player, then all of a sudden the greatest player and all that. It's an interesting thing. You know, my cousin Abe's Barbecue, which I'm sure you've had before, they claim 49-61 split. That's where Robert sold his soul. Then you got Dockery. I mean, there's all sorts of, you know, where was it? When was it? Are you sure it was? And all that. But obviously made a huge impact on music, period. You know, next chapters, you get Muddy Waters and then, you know, Buddy Guy comes from that crop of incredible musicians that Buddy's still around in Chicago. We just gave Buddy a Blues Trail marker about a number of years ago, where he grew up just over the border into Louisiana. And the music history, obviously. Did you ever grow up sort of understanding the vast musical history, arts history, you know, from Morgan Freeman to William Earl Jones. I mean, the voices, you know what I mean? Like, that came from our Mississippi, Oprah. Do you ever think about sort of the magic that was something in the water?
1: I'm going to be honest. Like, no, not really. I felt like we were so busy and I didn't become interested in the history of Mississippi until a little bit later. We always listened to music. Classic rock and roll was like is the family jam. We always listened to it. I didn't even get into country until I got to college. But we were always movie people. So Morgan Freeman and his infamous voice, like, I've heard that forever. He actually walked into our church when I but long before me. But I think him and the story is like him and my dad passed like coming through the front entrance or something like that and got to shake hands. And that was my dad's Morgan Freeman story. But so I've always been interested, but one of my best friends growing up, he still lives in Slaughter and farming, and he loves all the history. And so I've actually learned a lot from him and how the Civil War worked and how the it used to be marshlands and in our delta. So just it's the older I'm getting, the more and more I appreciate it. And that's why I brought up Slaughter, because the further I get away from Slaughter, the
0: Sure.
1: more it makes you appreciate the delta.
0: I like Slaughter. Don't get me started. You got to go to, if you go to Wikipedia and all this stuff, even though I've known you now for a long time, we haven't sat down and talked about all of this stuff, but I dig Slaughter, and we're going to stick to Slaughter slash Greenwood.
1: There you go.
0: I talked, speaking of Morgan and I were playing golf one day, and he told me he had his first breakthrough at about 37 years old. That's when I had my first real hits. And we talked about it. And we said that, the goal at this point was, even though we were always doing it, but we finally were on a national stage, we wanted to do it as long as we were breathing. And he's obviously a little further down the line with me in life, but he's still doing it. His
1: Yeah.
0: voice is still that impactful. And I'm still doing it, and I'm chasing him. I'm chasing him down, I told him. I'm so grateful to get to do that. So, which leads me to this question. Your last pitch, did you know when you were going to retire? Was it an injury, or were you on the mound going, this is it? And what'd you feel like
1: I
0: if
1: had
0: that
1: no
0: was the
1: idea.
0: case? You had no idea.
1: No,
0: Okay.
1: no. No, it so my last year in the big league was 2018. If you back up just a little bit, 2016 I was with the Dodgers, and up until three of the last four outings of that season was one of the best seasons I'd ever had. And then gave up some homers, and it really skewed some stuff, and I think just bad taste in people's mouth going into the playoffs. But then so fast forward, 2017, I played in the minor leagues all year and had really good numbers and just was super frustrated about not getting called up. In 18, when I go to with the Tigers, I get called up pretty quickly into the season. I started in AAA, went to minor league camp, but like turned a lot of heads and threw the ball really well all year. I had one little in Toronto, like hit a hole on the mound, kind of janked up my hip there for a second, and but really no injuries, no nothing, and came out of that season with like a 3.5 ERA, which was very respectable. And I went into that all season in the back of my mind, I had never had a guaranteed 1 year deal, and I was always the offensive lineman, or not like that, but kind of the unsung, like quiet behind the scenes. And so I was like, man, I'm about to, I'm, what was I in 16? I would have been, or 18, I've been 32, 33. I was like, it's finally, I'm going to get me a 1 year deal.
0: That's
1: And I don't
0: right.
1: know what that feels like to play. And you don't have to worry about getting sent up or sent down or all that. And I never got a phone call. And then the Tigers called back and said, hey, we want you to come to spring training with us. Yeah, you're going to be a big part of our success. We got a lot of young guys. We want you a part of that. And I went to spring training, and from the moment I got there, it didn't feel right. It felt like I'd
0: Interesting.
1: kind of like they, and I loved my time with the Tigers. It just, I had this sense of like, something's not right. And then,
0: Interesting you're talking about. Let's stay right there. We got to take a quick break. Do not
1: okay.
0: leave that thought, because I've been
1: Okay.
0: there with a
1: Yeah.
0: record label after having hits, and you're going there and you're rolling, you're on a roll, and all of a sudden something doesn't feel right when you're on the road with some of the regional guys that are going to visit radio. Something doesn't seem right. Visit Mississippi.org. Lewis, that seems right. Lewis Coleman's my guest today. He visits every year Delta Soul. Him and his wife Allie contribute greatly. We love them so much. Don't go nowhere.

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16: Lewis Goldman's my guest today. Finished on the mound at LSU in magical fashion, powerful fashion, throwing the heat, the junk, all that mattered, whatever it took to win the national championship for LSU. We forgive him for going across border lines here, but hey, he stayed in the South, and he brought home an SEC championship. Major leaguer. Visit Mississippi.org. There's only major leagues when you talk about the celebration of our Mississippi, where Lewis and I grew up about 60 miles apart from Slaughter / Greenwood to Greenville. There was a lot of magic being made in the arts, on sports, you name it. Jerry Rice used to roam the field right between us. And that was pre-Lewis's lifetime, but we'll talk about that in a minute because I'm twice as old as – no, I'm not twice as old as Lewis now, but you know, he was around, but a baby.
17: I'm proud to say I'm 40, Steve. You can tell people how old you are. You can lie. I don't care. I just turned 40 not too long ago.
16: 40 plus 22. Well, I mean, no. Come on. I mean, that's all I have to say. All right. So in that way, it makes you feel like I'm 40 and 22. All right. So, Lewis, let's stay there for a second because that is a pretty lonely feeling And when your gut's telling you, you go there so positive, everything's working. And then when a record label sort of done with you or a baseball team is done with you, you sort of feel like something's not quite right.
17: Yeah.
16: All right. So tell me about that.
17: Yeah. And so it got to the end of spring training and it was the worst time of the year. It's like the most stressful thing ever. Because like I said, I never had a guaranteed deal or contract where I felt like I knew where I was going. And so they call me into the office with like a week left in spring training, which is the worst time because everybody's finalizing their rosters. You're not going to get picked up. It's really hard. So I get called in there. Hey, we're going to send you to minor league camp, you know, but hey, go earn a job while you're down there too. And then

0: I walk out of there and I'm like, wait, I don't even have a minor league job after this. Like, so I go down there and Steve, I think I threw in 5 games on the minor league side. And so there's 15 outs and I think I struck out 13 of the 15. Like, I don't know what else I could have done. And then in the big league games, I think I gave up maybe 5-6 hits in the 7 outings I had, but 4 of those hits were solo homers. Like, yeah. But it was the first time I ever thought I could work on something. But then I just started getting this anyway. So I got released at the end of minor league camp too. Like, and I'm sitting there and I'm like, and everybody had left town. So the GMs, nobody could look me eye to eye and be like, what the heck's going on?
1: Yeah. Yeah.
0: So I was honestly pretty bitter and didn't understand it. I was coming off some really good years. And so I was just left stranded. And Allie, we had just had our first child. And so the baby was at spring training. They had gone home maybe a week before. And so I'm kind of down there by myself at minor league camp, sulking in my.
1: Yeah. Yeah. Yeah.
0: And so I come home and I'm like, I keep working out. I even went down to Baton Rouge because I knew I could get some good work out there. And I was down there for like 2 weeks and left Allie and our newborn here in Kentucky. And while I was down there, I got a call from the Mets. And this had, it had gone on for like 2 months, no team. And which is the worst because you're not getting those in-game reps or it's not the same. So you're not building up. It's a lot different.
1: Right. Well, I mean, it's like pro golfers. They need like a few tournaments to sort of get ready for the majors. You're gearing up to something and you gotta be competitive, right? You gotta stay competitive. You gotta stay in the
0: even
1: game.
0: Even if it's a side tournament, they're at least making pressured putts.
1: Exactly. Yeah. They're sort of building you just feel more comfortable than taking off for 2 months. Right. Exactly. Even though you're training, it's not the same as game time experience. Right.
0: Yes. And so I finally, the Mets agreed to bring me on, but they were like, so how much time do you need? I'm like, I mean, give me 4 weeks would be great. I need at least 2 weeks to get some pitching. So they sent me down to Port St. Lucie. I threw like down like every other day, every third day, I would throw off the mound to hitters to like, these were kids that were just drafted out of some of the Caribbean places or super young high school kids. Like, and so I remember the first day I threw, it was like 84 miles an hour and I was giving it all the gas I had. And so now I'm just like, what the heck? Like,
1: so what's the difference in what it was? Where was it?
0: 89 to 92.
1: That's significant, right? And then you're.
0: Because I'm working out, I'm throwing, I'm doing everything, but just that competition, and it's just more of a lull instead of.
1: Yeah.
0: Anyway, so I left there and I had finally got it up to like 87, 88, like just every day, hard as you can.
1: Yeah.
0: I go play AAA with Syracuse Mets, and the first two outings, I gave up runs. Tim Tebow was on that team, so I got to play alongside him.
1: I love it.
0: We had lockers next to each other, and he took half my locker with his shoulders and his gear. And then, so first two outings, runs. After that, 12 straight outings, I think, or 11, whatever, something like that, no runs. And then, say, the 12th outing, I give up a run in that game. I come into the office. They're like, hey, Lewis, come here. Hey, we're releasing you. It's like last guy in, first guy out type thing. You just got here. You've only been here a month. We got all these young guys. So I called the general manager of the Mets. And I was like, you know, what happened? Like, I haven't given up a run in 12 outings. Like, this is the epitome of consistency. This is what you want.
1: Right. Exactly.
0: And I'm throwing 89 to 92 miles an hour. Like, there was no pressure in these outings. Yeah. And anyway, he said, Lewis, this isn't going to make you feel any better. We got a lot of young guys, but also we almost called you up 3 days ago.
1: And they're like, okay, that doesn't make any sense. This is nuts. So they're almost going to call you up and they're going to release you on a lesser, you know, in the minors. And it was so, that, It was it
0: And then
1: is.
0: that was that was July 2nd of 2019. And that was the last day that I
1: Well,
0: that was it.
1: at least you didn't have to deal with COVID playing.
0: Yeah.
1: You
0: That's,
1: know,
0: hey, I'm telling you, that's a blessing right there, because
1: yeah.
0: I don't know how. You just didn't know what was going on, and there was a lot of things being thrown out. So, like, what would we have done? Would we have stuck it out as a family? Would we have said, I'm gonna go home because of COVID? Like, what are we gonna do? Who knows?
1: How'd you end up in Elizabethtown?
0: Allie's brother and I played together. His name's Nate Adcock. We played together with the Royals. He introduced Allie and I, and the love story started there. And
1: Nice.
0: within 10 months, we were engaged. And then a year later, married. So we got married in 2013. And her whole family lives here. We live Elizabethtown. I guess you could say Fort Knox butts up to Elizabethtown, vice versa, however you want to call it. So we're right on the doorstep of Fort Knox, the gold vault, the infamous gold vault. But they've been here forever. Like, this is where all of them went to high school there. Her two brothers, they all went to high school here. Folks are still here, and so it made the most sense. Somebody just knocked on my door. It sounds like one of my kids.
1: Okay, so let's talk about your kids. What's Luke doing?
0: Okay. Luke is either eating, pooping, or sleeping,
1: Like
0: but he
1: Luke.
0: doesn't cry very much. He doesn't cry very much, and he eats all the time.
1: We got to feed that baby. We got to get him ready. We got to invest. I'm ready to invest. Visit Mississippi.org. Invest in your Mississippi. Take a road trip. Lewis and I were just talking about our friends over at Dancing Rabbit, and we've Chief Cyrus, Ben, Matt Perkins, a whole group over there, dear friends of ours, and come and help us celebrate the Delta Soul. Hello, sweetheart. We're going to be right back here in a Mississippi Minute. I'm with the great Lewis Coleman.

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5: With SuperTalk News, I'm JT Mitchell. Following SEC Football Media Days, the conference released its preseason poll on Friday, with Ole Miss predicted to finish third behind Georgia and Texas. The Rebels, coming off their first college football playoff appearance, also landed seven players on the preseason All-SEC team, headlined by quarterback Trinidad Chambliss and running back Kewan Lacy getting the first-team nod. Mississippi State was picked to finish second to last, ahead of only Arkansas. Bulldog defensive back Kelly Jones landed on the All-SEC preseason second team. Just a reminder, there is an egg recall due to potential salmonella contamination. Midwest Poultry Services recalled millions of eggs in several states, including Mississippi. If it's that brand and its sell-by date is somewhere between now and August 17th, the best advice is to go ahead and throw it out.
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10: Slight interruption that you guys didn't get to hear on the air. Emma, sweet Emma Coleman, Lewis's baby girl. Well, the oldest child.
11: That's a second. She's five.
10: Five.
11: That's
10: okay.
11: The middle one. Yeah.
10: Middle one. Okay, yeah. Middle child. Just came in as sweet as she could be. Visit Mississippi.org. Plan a wonderful trip to eat yourself just to oblivion. Well, come on, you don't eat, you know what I'm saying? There's just so many great chefs in Mississippi, just like our music, just like our arts. Lewis Coleman's my guest today. Incredible baseball career, but a journey he was on, as you can tell. Let me tell you guys what. Nothing in our

0: businesses, the entertainment business, which, you know, covers sports, music, movies, film, everybody. Every time I've talked to Morgan Freeman, every time I've talked to Marty Stewart, every time our friends Dina Carter and, you know, Charlie Daniels back in the day and Charlie Pride and everybody, there was always this sense of a journey. And it was the journey that kept you humble and also hungry at the same time to get better and better. Dina Carter's dad, Fred Carter, the great guitar player, played on The Boxer with Simon and Garfunkel, played incredible guitar. He would come home, and Dina would always say she remembers most. His saying was, it's steak or beans. And that meant, I'm going to love what I do for the rest of my life, and this is what I'm going to do. But you guys will know when things are going really good when we're having steak. And when you're having beans, you know that we're fighting for it. And she always sort of lived by that. And I've loved that. As a baseball player, you've had all this success in your life. I want to ask you sort of your time at LSU. We documented this the last time when we talked about you were sort of coming off a little bit of a lull or injuries or whatever, and all of a sudden you were sort of – the way we chatted, it made it sound like you semi-surprised yourself. Have you ever – surprise yourself in such a way on the mound that you go almost like in the game of golf, we got it going and all of a sudden we just get sloppy out there and you're going like, what is going on? How can we just get it going? And then all of a sudden we shank one, you know what I mean? Or two or three, you know, you go from swinging perfect to like going, what the heck is going on? Pros go through this. You as a pro baseball player went through.
1: Did you ever surprise yourself? I can always talk about LSU, and there's several things that we could talk about there about surprising myself or kind of getting out of my comfort zone and going to talk to the coach and be like, I'm not pitching. I want to pitch. as I would refer as big boy stuff, like you're growing up. But in 2013 with the Royals, and mind you, I could talk LSU over pro stuff all day.
0: Sure.
1: That's how much it means to me. But in 2013, I got called up just before the All-Star break. And I had like, I want to say like a 1.5 ERA in AAA. I was having a phenomenal year already in AAA. And then I get called up for my third, this will be three years in a row now, getting called up with the Royals. And I went on, I finished the year with almost 30 innings, like right at 30 innings pitched. And the very last batter I faced that year, accidentally walked him. And then someone came in relief and gave up a homer. So that run scored. So that was the second run that I gave up that season. And I had like 30 innings pitched.
0: Wow.
1: And so if that guy wouldn't have scored at that point, it's probably changed now. At that point, it would have been an American League record for amount of innings pitched.
0: Wow.
1: Stuff like this to start the season. And I started the season just before the All-Star break. So I was on cloud nine. Like, I didn't know. It's kind of like when with my golf game, if I put three or four good holes together in a row, I'm like, I don't know what I'm doing. Just keep swinging. When I would throw the slider, I didn't have to think about how to throw, how to do it. It just that year. It was so natural and so easy and effortless. If I wanted to throw the ball at his chest up high and run one past him, done. Slider 3 inches behind.
0: Yeah, that much control. Yeah, that much control without even thinking about it.
1: It was so fun.
0: Like you're in the zone.
1: I get chills just like how, and like it didn't matter who got in the box. Like, Giancarlo Stanton was hitting bombs that year, and Miguel Cabrera has always been an animal. But you get guys like that, and I'd be like,
0: "Do you get supercharged when you saw the really great batters coming up? Do you love it?"
1: I would say early on, like in my debut and right around in there, when guys would get into the box that like I remember watching as a kid or like through high school, college, I'd get a little jittery. But it usually costs me. So, you quickly have to learn to, lock it in and just understand, because they'd say, well, this guy hits sliders really good, but has he seen my slider? Is the mentality you have to have.
0: So
1: if I throw my slider where I want it, we're good. Just don't let
0: you
1: the
0: don't want
1: negative
0: it to hang. Right.
1: Yeah.
0: Right,
1: just don't
0: right.
1: make a mistake. But you start thinking, don't make a mistake, then you make the mistake.
0: Were you a corner? You're painting corners and all. You know, I grew up. You believe it or not, my entire life, I never played anywhere but behind the plate. Never.
1: Yeah.
0: And I loved it. And I caught for some really, really, really good pitchers growing up down the Delta and all that along the way. But were you a corner guy? I mean, could you just, I mean, like, when do you just bring the heat and you don't care? Was there ever a point where you go, I'm just take just the middle of the plate, or did you ever think middle of the plate?
1: I would say in college, like, so kind of backing up to that, surprising myself. Like my freshman and sophomore year, I was way more tentative. Like, and I was nibbling, and the confidence just wasn't always there. About the back end of my junior year, it started to be, hey, here it comes. Good luck. And then my senior year, there was, I'd attack early, you know, 0-0 count. We're attacking early. 0-2, I'm going to throw a perfect pitch, and it's my pitch, and you either, you know, swing, umpire rings you up, whatever. And then in pro ball, I also had to learn that transition. Cause now you're getting into a whole different thing. The minor leagues, I felt like was like LSU all over again, as far as mindset, I just attack. And then sometimes I'd get up to the big leagues and I would nibble and it can cost you.
0: Let me ask you this while you're nibbling here, thinking about nibbling. You go from high school, you think about it. How many players from your team played on the next level of any type? You know, junior college.
1: There was a couple guys. One,
0: so
1: Ryan Taylor played at Mississippi Delta.
0: So you may, when you're playing other teams, there may be one or two other players that's going to go play ball somewhere, right?
1: Yeah, maybe
0: three. Okay, so now all of a sudden you get into college and they're all playing ball there. And then you get in the minors and they're all trying, you're all trying to get to the majors. Then you get to the majors and everybody. So you're literally having to really focus every single second of every pitch. Where in high school, was there like, all right, this is not going to be this complicated?
1: Yeah. Well, I remember playing in high school games in eighth grade. So like there would be times when I was a senior and a kid would get in the box and I'd be like, he has no chance. Like,
0: he's
1: eighth or ninth grade. And it's not that he's not talented or athletic. It's just he's probably never seen a 90-plus-mile-an-hour fastball.
0: Yeah. Yeah. So you wouldn't think about corner. You just paint it. Paint the corner. You would just bring it.
1: And it was like three pitches, get him out.
0: He couldn't swing in time. Let's take a quick break. I'm swinging right now. I just want you to know that. Visit Mississippi.org, folks. They've been with me since the start. I'm a believer in everything that Rochelle and the team is doing there. An incredible, incredible job. Grateful I got to be a part of the America 250 event that will be on MPB very soon aired. It was a moving, moving night, and it was a lot of work. And I'm not used to working like that. I got to tell you, Lewis, I had to work for this one. Visit Mississippi.org. Plan your trip. We'll be right back with Lewis Coleman. He's bringing the heat.

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14: 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The American Association for Cancer Research describes sarcomas as a rare group of cancers in which malignant cells form in the bones or soft tissues of the body. Soft tissue sarcomas can form in many parts of the body, including tendons, muscle, fat, cartilage, nerves, and around joints. And about 22% of bone and joint cancer cases are diagnosed in people under the age of 20. Soft tissue cancers are more likely to be found in those older than 55. The challenges of sarcoma patients is the theme this year for the Sarcoma Patient Advocacy Global Network. Noting sarcoma is not one disease, it's more than 100 rare cancer subtypes that impact people of all ages and quite often come with initial symptoms that seem harmless. The network says they have one message that connects them all. You are not alone. For more health news, go to foxnewshealth.com. House Call for Health. I'm Lisa Brady, Fox News.
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0: Got a short segment left with one heck of a guy. He's becoming truly one of our Delta Soul's most MVP favorite people. We love him like a brother and family member. Always gracious of his time, him and his wife, Allie. And they come down here every year, leave Elizabethtown, and make their way. He goes and checks on his family in Slaughter and Greenwood, and then heads down here to Greenville and helps us raise money for the Arts for Kids. He is significant. Him and his wife, Allie, both are their jewels of our charity event, and we hope that we're going to be doing this for a long time together. But we're very grateful. Go to visitmississippi.org. It's a beautiful thing. Lewis, we are very grateful for you and Allie, by the way. Y'all are first class. And don't you love the fact that, I mean, the game of golf, I mean, I don't want to wear golf out. And people are going to go, people that are listening that don't play golf go, give me a break. Okay, so you hunt or you fish or you do something that allows a ball or something not to be moving and that you can spend hours together with somebody to have the opportunity to build relationships that are game changers in your life. And that's what golf does for me. I couldn't choose golf and hunting and fishing, and although I loved it growing up, didn't love it as much as golf, and I didn't love it as much as a lot of my friends who, you know, have blaze orange and camouflage as part of their the biggest section in their closet, you know.
1: Yeah.
0: But with that said, you think about these events that we get to do and the relationships. I mean, for you, what's that meant?
1: You know, there's a group out of Kentucky that through you I've gotten to meet, and we have a text thread now, and obviously you're in it. Those are some of the most special people to our family, just how genuine they are and how down to earth. And you would never know, other than our little group, but you would never know what they're really like, how, I guess what I'm trying to say is their worth, or like, you just wouldn't know.
0: Very, very generous.
1: Yes.
0: Yeah.
1: But also very humble with it. Like, it's not, they don't walk around flat.
0: You would never know except when he pulls up in, except when he's, you know, Brent's pulling up in the jet, you know.
1: Yeah. Well, of course, but that gets parked off to the side and nobody sees that. But
0: yeah,
1: but they don't talk about it. And I just think, I think that speaks a lot of people when you can have some pretty cool stories and you're reserved with it.
0: Looking back over your career and the work that you actually had to put in to be a major leaguer, to win the national championship, be on the mound, be the one called at the most pivotal point to win the national championship, called out of the bullpen and come in and do what you did. You think all that work you put, how much work did you put in?
1: I feel like that's what it was. Everything was revolved around from the time that, you know, you're playing T-ball, but like, I remember a string hanging on the screen porch with a ball on the end of it. And I can remember as a kid just out there hitting this ball and it would go up and hit the ceiling and come back down. And, but it just started, I mean, I played five sports all the way through high school. So I literally was playing at least one sport at all time. And when I got to LSU, it's like, they even asked if I wanted to hit and pitch. And I'm like, I'm so overwhelmed with like that I'm at LSU and I just came from this small town. I think I'm just going to pitch, which was totally fine. Like, we had some incredible hitters. I probably wasn't going to hit. But then all day, every day, all we did was think about baseball and what are we doing next? And sometimes I forgot about my academics and that kind of almost got me, but
0: you're
1: learning how to be an adult too, and be responsible. And but it's all day, every day. And I got to where I don't think I loved baseball as much as I did until I got to LSU. Like, because I always did so many different things. I loved playing football, soccer.
0: Right.
1: Was my favorite.
0: What's that like sport you just said? What is that you just said?
1: Yeah, soccer. Football.
0: I don't know what it is.
1: It was my favorite. It was only because our defensive coordinator for football was our head coach, and we played redneck soccer. There was none of this like diamond pass, trail, left, right. It was like kick it, run, be aggressive, be tough. It was fun.
0: All right, visitmississippi.org has allowed me to have a catch-up conversation with my dear, dear friend, Lewis Coleman. Louis, I appreciate you so much.
1: Steve, I love you guys. Love Delta Soul, and We needed it to be a week-long event from now on. Please.
0: No. Well, all you got to do is come in on Monday. Reggie was already here, the great Reggie Smith.
1: I don't think I get enough PTO time for that.
0: Yeah, later on.
2: I'm Steve Azar. In a Mississippi Minute, all 60 of them, where you can take your sweet time.
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6: 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In Germany, they look for a suspect.
7: Police in Berlin are searching for a suspect who allegedly plowed a van through a crowd at an LGBTQ plus pride event. At least one person was killed. 16 others are hurt. Police say the suspect has ties to a local Islamic group, and they believe it was terrorism. Hundreds of thousands of people were in Berlin for the celebration.
6: And that's Fox's Chan Lee Painter. President Trump facing some growing concerns over the Iran war, but Republican National Committee Chair Joe Gruters says Mr. Trump has a good case to claim.
8: 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We can't let Iran have a nuclear weapon. And this president's making sure that that doesn't happen. I mean, he deserves a lot of credit for being so courageous.
6: RNC Chair Joe Gruters on Fox's The Big Weekend Show. 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
9: With SuperTalk News, I'm JT Mitchell. Following SEC Football Media Days, the conference released its preseason poll on Friday, with Ole Miss predicted to finish third behind Georgia and Texas. The Rebels, coming off their first college football playoff appearance, also landed seven players on the preseason All-SEC team, headlined by quarterback Trinidad Chambliss and running back Kewan Lacy getting the first team nod. Mississippi State was picked to finish second to last, ahead of only Arkansas. Bulldog defensive back Kelly Jones landed on the All-SEC preseason second team. Just a reminder, there is an egg recall due to potential salmonella contamination. Midwest Poultry Services recalled millions of eggs in several states, including Mississippi. If it's that brand and its sell-by date is somewhere between now and August 17th, the best advice is to go ahead and throw it out.
4: 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When you listen to SuperTalk Mississippi, you become part of a statewide community, a community of knowledgeable, engaged, enlightened, well-informed, hard-working men and women just like you, all eager to see the Magnolia State grow and prosper. There may be some disagreement on how to get there, but the goal remains the same: for each Mississippian to reach their American dream. 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
9: Forget Wall Street. One gas station chain says some of its managers can earn more than $250,000 every year and do so without student debt. Fox's Matt Murphy.
10: Bucky's, the Texas-based travel center famous for its giant stores and spotless restrooms, says its top general managers can earn up to $275,000 a year and the job doesn't require a college degree. Assistant general managers can make more than $125,000, while some entry-level positions start around $20 to $25 an hour, depending on the role. The eye-popping pay has fueled plenty of online conversation, but employees say those salaries are earned with long shifts, demanding workloads, and plenty of responsibility.
9: Bucky's currently has one Mississippi location in Pass Christiane, where the colossal convenience store opened last summer. Reporting for Supertalk News, I'm J.T. Mitchell.
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2: I'm Steve Azar, and I'm on the other side of the microphone, meaning I'm asking the questions this time, and oh, have mercy for the airwaves. I spent 20 years in Music City, wrote and made some hits, traveled the world, and then moved my family back to the birthplace of American music and where the magnolia trees prosper. And now every time I put my feet on Mississippi soil, when I'm off the road, well, I'm at peace. On this show, it's all about hearing the stories straight from the mouths of the friends I've made along the way, their journey to success. Heck, there might be someone on, I don't even know, but you know how us Mississippi types are. We tend to take well to new company. In a Mississippi Minute, all 60 of them. I'm Steve Azar.

Hey, folks, time for another In a Mississippi Minute. Always, always grateful for you tuning in. Ready to get it on today. Headed into the weekend, a long weekend, where you don't have to be yourself till Monday. I said it because I can say it. Ha-ha. Anyway, visit Mississippi.org. There's no ha-ha to that. It is a beautiful, beautiful thing. Check it out. We are the birthplace of America's music, and that's where we're going to land today, on a true treasure that we adopted from the state of Georgia. But he's ours now because he's been here way longer than he lived in Georgia, that's for sure. And I get to partake in his beauty and soulfulness and just utter joy to be on stage with him, which I am extremely grateful every time I strap my guitar on, I can tell you. We first met today's guest at B.B. King's Club Ebony. And by the way, if you haven't been to the B.B. King Museum, you got to check it out. Wherever you are, if you're a school teacher, you want to bring your kids, if you're a blues enthusiast, if you just love the fact that Mississippi rules the music world, you got to go check it out. And it's just an incredible tribute to the King of the Blues, which was today's guest friend as well. We made this record, my Steve Azar and the Kingsmen record, which my guest today was part of that, was one of the Kingsmen, as I call them. And we turned Club Ebony, which was where BB met his

0: second wife. She's also in the documentary that we filmed, Something in the Water. But the album was called Down at the Liquor Store. When I moved home, I finally got to really see what I wasn't capable of writing when I was living in it. I had to go full circle, come back home, and then it all made sense to me. Today's guest, similar, incredible songwriter, incredible saxophone player, spent time growing up on all sorts of musical instruments, had a little bit of a issue with playing the one instrument he started, so he moved over to the saxophone. The world of saxophone players loves this man, so let's get to it right now with the one and only The Educator. Former provost from Lincoln University in Missouri before he retired, spent a lot of years at Mississippi Valley State building up that music program, was one of the beginning founding members of the Delta Music Institute. Without further ado, my pal, Dr. Alfonso Sanders. Hey there, Doc.
1: Good morning, Steve. How you doing, man?
0: I'm good. You got your puppy with you?
1: Yeah, he's down here trying to annoy me. Right.
0: I love it. Well, it's great to have you on, and I know tomorrow we have a show together, so I get to bring you on stage, which I'm always thrilled about. I wanted to start today's conversation. I know we've done this before, but I started thinking about Walter King, and I just really felt like one of the warmest, most beautiful men I've ever met. You spent a lot of time with him. Your thoughts on Walter?
1: Yeah, Walter was a consummate gentleman, you know, among us as musicians. He was not known to be a loud-spoken person, but he always was one of the people that you could always go to, you know, for some voice of wisdom in his own kind of semi-comical way, you know, I would say. But Walter carried himself in a fashion that musicians respected, because he was always grounded in not just his instrument, but he was grounded in the personalities that surrounded the music of B.B. King. He was even given by B.B. King the task of making sure he kept up with all of B.B.'s music, written music. At one time, he would let me borrow, you know, different scores so he could use them with some of the students in the band, so we would have kind of an authentic version of what B.B. had recorded. And but Walter was given that privilege, and after B.B. died, he continued to be the overseer for, you know, for that music. Wish I knew kind of where it was now, you know, after Walter's passing. But
0: yeah.
1: The personality, you know, Walter, as you know, you were around him, you know, for his latter years. He kind of slowed down a little bit, but he still had that same persona, you know. He would study music, you know, from lots of different backgrounds. You know, I knew him, you know, from the earliest part of meeting him. I knew him, you know, kind of as a jazz-influenced musician. He played flute a lot in his early years, but he also was a pretty versatile woodwind player, you know, where he played multiple woodwind instruments. And sometimes I think about, you know, the voice of B.B.'s band as it changed. Walter brought a certain characteristic in the horn section because he played Barry Sax very well. Mm-hmm. And Barry Sax was one of those instruments that became real popular, you know, in the 60s.
0: Yeah, maybe. It's got that real low yeah. thing, right? Yeah, yeah, yeah.
1: Real popular. but B.B. was one of the last of those blues bands that carried horns. And so those guys were very fortunate to be able to spend the time they did with B.B.'s ensemble. You know, as we know, a lot of blues band became more rhythm section oriented.
0: Mm-hmm.
1: And could have been a lot of reasons for that. But, you know, financially, you know, moving members around is kind of can be a task sometimes. But Walter, apart from his musical personality, Walter was very well read individual. We talked about a lot of things, even from the death of like some poetries that, you know, Walter was very familiar with. We would talk about some of the people, you know, people like people who are in the literature, you know, they would know a little bit about some of the names if I start mentioning them. But he would always be very critical too of himself, and which I think musicians of any level should be. And he was probably not that he was the only one like that, but he was not afraid to be critical of himself, but he was very demanding, you know.
0: Sure.
1: If you played with him, he wanted to make sure everything was going to be all right. You know,
0: yeah.
1: He never was a sloppy player, and never wanted to be around a sloppy ensemble. So
0: right. You know, the part to me that just blew my mind when he was on dialysis late in his life, and I know that Chris and Jason and my guys would pick him up after dialysis, and we'd have to fly to a show or whatever we were doing our little thing when we were messing around with that. And I remember him being so weak to get on stage, but when he got on stage, the air that was saved, I don't know what was going on. All I know is it's like you're just that when you get there, you're allowed to have all your oxygen back and your strength back. And it's just something that it was mind-boggling to watch how weak he had gotten, but yet his playing did not lack ever. It was always there. Can you describe that? Wow.
1: Yeah, I don't know. I think it's the spirit of music itself. You know, we're just conduits. We're not anything of value if we don't have an open spirit for the music to travel mm-hmm. through. So Walter, like us and many people, if we choose to be, you know, allow ourselves to be that way, we not only feel healed during the moments that the music is going through us, but it also brings healing to other people too.
0: Yeah.
1: And we experience it a lot of times on stage, you know, sometimes sure. moments are very, very sensitive, and sometimes they're more sensitive than others, you know. We just have to see where the music goes, you know.
0: Interesting, isn't it? You play the same songs over and over and over again.
1: Yeah. But,
0: and you can sometimes this moment, those three, four moments of the song remind you of another moment that it takes you there. It literally transports you. Oh, I remember that. Mm-hmm. But for some reason, it's just so different every time. And it's not like you're playing different parts, but mm-hmm. it's something in the air and mm-hmm. something on the stage that allows you to feel like you've never done your first kiss.
1: Yeah.
0: It's the most amazing feeling. I wish people out there could understand how lucky you and I both know we are to be able to experience that. And with basically our whole lives. And it's been something that you and I both know that you have to be grateful for, because it's a feeling that I've never experienced it on the sports field. I've never experienced it, you know, anywhere. You know, you get these moments at church where you really feel inspired, or times you're praying and stuff like that. And I feel amazing. But with all it's, I feel bad about saying this, but I feel like God put us on earth to be able to feel that.
1: Yeah.
0: And at the same time, relay that feeling to the audience when they're there, so they can feel somewhat what we're getting as well. And that's the beauty of live music. Let's take a quick break. I'm with the wonderful Dr. Alfonso Sanders, a music educator, phenomenal musician. He is now a Mississippi treasure. Well, he's a Southern treasure. 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
0: Rolling in with Dr. Alfonso Sanders. I'll be on stage with him tomorrow afternoon. And I'm excited about it as always, and always grateful that VisitMississippi.org has been hanging around with me for 9.5 years, allowing me to put this show on for my team at Supertalk Mississippi. Grateful for them as well. Dr. Alfonso Sanders is my guest. When he decided to put down the robe, so to speak, the professor robe, the doctorate robe, which he is a doctor, has his PhD, spent his last years at Lincoln University up there in, or over there in Missouri, and he decided to retire and move back to our Mississippi Delta, and we're grateful for that. Alfonso, you have mentored a lot of people. You look back at your body of work and the time you've spent educating. Let's back it up for a second. Who would you consider your greatest mentor?
1: My greatest mentor? It would have to be Joe Jennings. He's now approaching 90 years of age. I try to visit him as much as I can since, you know, I go back home to Atlanta. And by the way, my mother's just turned 90. And,
0: wow. Mine did too. Our mothers are 90 at the same time. Wow.
1: Yeah, so
0: yeah, happy birthday.
1: That's a wonder and a blessing itself, you know, too, to be still around.
0: Sure.
1: You know, my mother, as you would know, many of us will. But Joe Jennings was a gentleman that I was introduced to kind of in a we're talking about spiritual journeys, like when we talk about this music. Well, I just got on the MARTA bus there in Atlanta one day, I would take my trumpet at that time. I was trying to be a trumpet player, and I would just go out to the park to try to find some solace, you know, in whatever that is, to just play without thinking about anybody else around me. I'd find me spaces. But that particular day, I met a gentleman by the name of Charles Hines. Everybody called him Top, as I found out later. But he was sitting at the back of the bus, and he had a Familiar magazine that, you know, I had started reading, which was Downbeat. Downbeat was probably the most formative jazz magazine of his time. And I

0: kind of found my way back there, didn't want to disturb him, but eventually he looked up and said something to me, and he says, "I see you play trumpet." And he asked a question. I said, "Well, yes, sir." And he told me, he said, "Well, are you familiar with the neighborhood art center?" He said, "A lot of young musicians are down there trying to learn to play." And he said, "It's being led by Joe Jennings, who was at that time, I met him, he was a saxophonist and well known throughout, throughout the jazz community. I mean, through New York and other places." Well, Joe took me in around the mid-70s, and at that time I couldn't really play the instrument very well at all. And he started to mentor me as a student of jazz music, not just the instrument itself, but as to learn the style of music. And from that point on, I met the way I got to Mississippi, which by the way, Joe was from Natchez, Mississippi, but he had moved from Natchez in his travels. He went through his college world, ended up in Chicago, ended up spending quite a bit of time with Johnny Taylor's band, and
1: So good.
0: which people don't think about it, but musicians of certain caliber was sought out by many of those guys. You know, a lot of jazz influenced musicians. That BB's band was made up of many jazz influenced musicians in the earliest years, like George Coleman through the Memphis years with BB became Miles Davis's formative tenor saxophone player. People
1: Wow.
0: don't know the histories of how musicians move through other musicians.
1: Right.
0: But Joe, of course, settled in Atlanta to teach in the Atlanta University systems. And so at that time, I think he was with Clark College, and he later started working with Spelman College, where he resurrected an all-girls ensemble, which he mentored quite a few female students who've played with many kind of outstanding people, such as Beyoncé and other characteristics, you know.
1: Sure.
0: But so I guess Joe, based on his attitude about the music, I just wanted to be around him. So I would get up, and spend time over his house, and he welcomed that, so
1: How young were you at the point, at this point?
0: I was probably 19.
1: Yeah, so you were, yeah, right,
0: Just
1: those very, very
0: kind of
1: early.
0: got out of high school and didn't really know what I wanted to do. I failed out of college actually a couple of times. I had two semesters where my parents say, "We're not sure if you want to go to college." And so the interesting part about it, hanging around Joe, there was another gentleman by the name of Bill Fielder, who many people might not know him for that name, but he was from Meridian, Mississippi. His brother Alvin lived down in Jackson. They were musicians who were known by the musicians of the world, including some of the most famous musicians knew the Fielder brothers. But Alvin was a percussionist drummer who stayed and went to school to be a pharmacist, take up his daddy's trade, and he became the pharmacist of the family. Well, Bill, he traveled as a musician, studied with people from symphony orchestras. He landed in Chicago, being one of the earliest members of the sub symphonies with the Chicago Symphony. But at that time, based on what his life was doing, there were very few, well, there were no black musicians in orchestras at the time Bill was coming through. But he still stayed faithful to studying the instrument from that standpoint. Well, Bill was Joe's closest friend. And so one day, Joe told me, he said, "Well, look, I have somebody I want you to meet. He's a trumpet player." And said, he's a really good player, teacher. And he introduced me to Bill Fielder. And I told Bill at that time, I said, "Well, Bill, I want to follow you and learn to play the trumpet." He said, "No, I'll stay in Atlanta." He said, "You're doing good." I said, "No, I just want to follow you." And he said, "Well, I'm going back to Mississippi because my dad is sick, you know, and so I'm going to be there for about a year. And he said, after that, I'm going to New York. He said, I don't know if you want to follow me around like that. And I said, well, wherever you're going, I'm going. So he said, he said, you can get me a scholarship. And that's how I got to Mississippi Valley State.
1: Wow.
0: To be a fielder. And Bill taught there. He brought a lots of trumpet students with him. I was not the only one. I didn't know that he had students like that.
1: They were following him.
0: They
1: were following
0: my place. They came there to make sure they kept studying with him.
1: All right, let's back up for a second, real quick. You obviously have educated yourself to as far as you can go, basically. Mm-hmm. Especially you have a PhD, and you're telling me your first formative years in college, your dad, you stopped. You didn't have, you weren't. I sort of see a person that grabs a PhD as somebody that always was on point in school, but that's a good example for folks to realize. Sometimes it takes a second to get focused, I guess, your love, and then it made sense, and then you get educated that far.
0: But you know what's interesting though, with you and with Terry, we were baseball players, and sometimes I know we've talked about that in our, you know, conversations, but I thought that I would actually be a professional baseball player. I really thought that. And somewhere in the back of my head,
1: I never thought that. I never thought that. But I love playing catcher.
0: I was close to Brook Park down in South Part of Georgia, and so it gave me hope that I would one day play professional baseball.
1: Let's stay right there because we got to take a break because we got to thank our sponsors. Visit Mississippi.org loves Dr. Alfonso Sanders. It's what it's all about when you talk about the birthplace of America's music. Even though he's an adopted son, he's ours now, and what a blessing he's been. Check it out. We'll be right back with the great Dr. Alfonso Sanders.

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3: Jewelers. With Super Talk News, I'm JT Mitchell. Following SEC Football Media Days, the conference released its preseason poll on Friday, with Ole Miss predicted to finish third behind Georgia and Texas. The Rebels, coming off their first college football playoff appearance, also landed seven players on the preseason All-SEC team, headlined by quarterback Trinidad Chambliss and running back Kewan Lacy getting the first-team nod. Mississippi State was picked to finish second to last, ahead of only Arkansas. Bulldog defensive back Kelly Jones landed on the All-SEC preseason second team. Just a reminder, there is an egg recall due to potential salmonella contamination. Midwest Poultry Services recalled millions of eggs in several states, including Mississippi. If it's that brand and its sell-by date is somewhere between now and August 17th, the best advice is to go ahead and throw it out.
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7: Dr. Alfonso Sanders is my guest today. I interrupted him. We're talking baseball now. Well, Dr. and I, first of all, visit Mississippi.org, not an afterthought. Always first in my mind, thinking about how grateful I am for them. There's a lot of wonderful restaurants. I've been boasting on that all year because Michelin finally showed up. We've been riding on their tires for 1,000 years, but where have they been when it came to Southern cuisine and lifting up these great chefs of ours around Mississippi? Austin Sumrall on the Gulf Coast. I'm throwing a big shout out to him right now. There's Vestige on the Gulf Coast. There's Sacred Ground in Pocahontas. There's so many wonderful restaurants in Cleveland. You can get the best pizza in the world, arguably, and bagels in Cleveland. All Michelin mentions. Anyway, go to visit Mississippi.org. All right, Alfonso, baseball. I've always said this, and my listeners are going to go, you are a broken record, but I always say it's a platinum record because it's the most important thing. I grew up in a really athletic class, which was a good thing because we were always pushing each other toward winning, and you'd lose a lot, you know, and getting to the end, getting to be the last one standing was very difficult. And it happened for in some sports, but mostly it didn't. So we felt the agony of defeat way more, than the thrill of

0: victory and, you know, reaching the ultimate accomplishment. So I always felt like it was that the losses and the coaches you disagreed with and who probably were right and all this, the mess that you went to sitting on the bench to the rising up to all that, that helped me survive the business. The music business was equal in my mind. And I felt like, and I still feel like it's been a sport of another type my whole life. And that's what allowed me to get through it.
1: Because well, it's a discipline.
0: So baseball wise, how serious were you?
1: Well, I actually thought somewhere in the back of my head, based on the fact that we were kind of state competitive, you know, players. We made a lot of tournaments, made it to some state finals. But at the meantime, I learned to play, you know, because I had uncles. Well, one uncle in particular who was a pitcher, and he used me kind of as a practice. Dude, he said, just hold your mitt right there, and he throw at it. So I was into that fearlessly, I guess, without even, I probably was kind of ignorant of how dangerous some of that was. Yeah. But it became such a joy to do it, you know, to catch.
0: Yeah.
1: But because of where I lived, Brew Park had Atlanta's, that was their camp, you know, for the training camp. So A lot of young guys thought that they would do that, and so we had some players that made, you know, pro ball, but I by 10th grade, one of the players by the name of Billy Pittman, he's no longer with us, but he left his trumpet, and I just was kind of shocked because the catchers, we always last one taking off stuff, putting bags in place, and I was going to take it up to the locker room. But I took the horn, and since I couldn't find him, I just took it home with me.
0: And that's how you started playing music, right?
1: So I was 10th grade, right? And so I hadn't been in band, didn't know anything about it. I was struggling with that thing. And my grandmother tried to get me to take piano lessons, which I thought was like for girls. Yeah. So I didn't want to be the guys come by and say, hey, man, you practicing. And they said, well, you're gonna practice piano? And stuff. So it was kind of like, it was like a peer pressure thing that kind of made me not want to do it. But I wanted to regress. That's probably one of the major regrets I have is that, man, I wish I would have stayed on the piano, you know, like that. But so 10th grade led me to dabbling with it. And one day, as I asked questions over and over and over, Billy just told me, he said, why don't you just keep and bring it back to the band room? And I started taking it home every day. And so the bus drivers, they didn't want you to bring extra stuff on the bus. That's why Billy wouldn't take it. It's because you have to walk home, and we didn't live probably about a mile from the school. Mm-hmm. So I just would take it and walk, and I think I probably made the first book sack because I had to figure out how to take my books, which you carried under your arms at that time, but I got an old bag or something so I could not be, you know, so cumbersome, you know, with that.
0: Yeah.
1: And so it was funny though, but the reason I think I failed out of college, my interest level was not there, and I didn't think that's what I wanted to do. And since I couldn't read music or keep up with the music majors, I felt so out of place.
0: Wow.
1: And that was a
0: boy to hear you say that you were ever out of place.
1: No, that's the truth. I mean, you're trying to learn, but as it would be, you know, the masterful plan, you know, the creator, a guy was in the military, and he saw me one day, and he saw the frustration, and he said, look, man, he said, you can't read music, can you? And I told him, I said, no, sir. He said, well, meet me in the morning at 7 o'clock. He said, I'll start showing you how to do it. So he had books and stuff where he started me in this Auburn Trumpet Studies book, and I didn't know nothing about that. And he said, well, you pat your foot, and this is how you're going to play the notes. So we started that, but every time he would leave me and go to class, and I would stay in there and practice, so I wasn't going to class.
0: Yeah, interesting.
1: I did have somewhere to eat and sleep, and so my parents, when they got my, at that time, you know, parents would get your grades, like, through the mail.
0: You couldn't hide anything.
1: Yeah, so they say, how does anybody get flunk all the classes? So I said, well, they said, well, we can't, we couldn't keep doing it. So, but anyway, it took me a while to figure it out. So I started working, odds and end type jobs, but it came to me, by way of Joe Jennings, who you mentioned, my mentor.
0: Yeah, sure.
1: He's been like that even to today. I call him sometimes 2 or 3 times a week. We just talk about music, talk about life and all kind of stuff, But he was, like I said, he's still well known among some of the classic players out there in the business.
0: Have you always been, you're very provocative when it comes to philosophy and deep, being a deep thinker. I've always felt like, truly, to be honest with you, I think I met one other person in my life. I feel that that y'all remind me of each other in both in the music business, but both extremely provocative when it comes to just the way you guys sort of view life and view your instrument and just music and stage and it all sounds like one big, all wrapped in a bow. Have you always been that guy, Alfonso?
1: Yeah,
0: Such a thinker?
1: that influence was, I guess maybe, grew up with a grandmother, in my early years. And so there were things that I would watch, and when I asked questions, she would always lead me to other thinking, not just answer questions. So that became something I think that became a natural part of who I became. But I think that in the middle of me getting into music, you start spending a lot of time by yourself. It becomes something else. It was different from team sports when you're
0: Sure.
1: practicing. You got other people around you. So I think I began to analyze more thoughtfulness. And I'm not sure if that happens to everybody, but it happened to me. And so I would always find myself, because you deal with repetitive stuff over and over and over and over and over, trying to
0: Yeah.
1: learn to perfect some kind of musical line or theme. And I think that maybe questioning myself is what I still do a lot, is question the things around me to not just settle for the fact that somebody else said it, and
0: Yeah.
1: we all hear what others have said, but we don't say it. But I think that the influences, I met people like Bill Fielder when Joe introduced us. He was a very astute individual, large vocabulary. I'd never been around somebody who spoke like that, So that
0: Yeah.
1: was one of the main influences to recalibrate my educational influence or the instinct that I had for
0: Yeah,
1: it.
0: which has made you one of the great thinkers. And I love it when you pause and then you say something because it makes a lot of sense to me. Visit Mississippi.org, allowing me to have such a wonderful conversation with the fabulous Dr. Alfonso Sanders.

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16: The crypto industry is betting big on stablecoin. Those are digital currency, each one backed by a dollar. We get this question a lot at Fox Business. When can I start using Bitcoin, for example, day to day? You already can with a debit card, but you're going to get hit with capital gains tax just for buying a cup of coffee. But with stablecoin, you avoid paying those taxes and other processing fees that may apply. The Federal Reserve says just about 10% of Americans actually used crypto in any form last year. Though MoonPay Chief Legal Officer Caroline Pham says most banking systems have blockchain technology already integrated into the regular use.
17: 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You tap to pay or you swipe your card and it just works.
16: Industry experts say bypassing traditional credit card rails help cut fees, putting more money back into consumer pockets. But critics warn stablecoin lacks the consumer protections of a traditional bank. If you're hacked, recovering stolen funds is nearly impossible. With Fox on Tech, Darren Botello, Fox Business.
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0: There's a low voice, there's a baritone in me at times. Dr. Alfonso Sanders is my guest today. So grateful for him. So grateful for our friendship and to share the stage with him. It's always a blessing, I can tell you. Been around enough times when it didn't feel like a blessing. So right now, at this point in my life, I'm very grateful. Grateful for my team at visitmississippi.org and my team at Supertalk. Thank you guys for allowing me the time with Alfonso Sanders to share our friends, my friends, with you guys all out there listening. Doctor, you said something a minute ago that we were talking about that made me think of something, and I'm getting to that point where I forget pretty quick. Oh, but I do want to talk to you, but there's one question that I haven't asked you yet. So, you know, you talk about teaching, and every student's different. Every student's not quite ready. Some are going to work harder and pass the people that are more talented. We've mm-hmm. seen every level of musicians who have risen up, songwriters who've risen up, and all that. So how do you instruct when it comes to pace of each individual student when there's 20 of them in your class, and mm-hmm. how do you sort of figure out how to educate each one of them depending on the pace or their special needs maybe?
1: Yeah, you know, when you're dealing with class structures, of course, you have to have some kind of an outline that helps you stay on your task for certain, like if you got a topic that you're going to discuss. But mostly trying to get students to find themselves, you know. So because you're going to always have a mixed match of, you know,
0: sure.
1: Intellect and so forth. But if you
0: can drive, right? And drive.
1: But if you're going to, if you can help the students understand that there is no such thing as a grade. And try to tell them, even if you try to define a grade in the business of music, then you're gonna find yourself failing, and you have to understand that music is a lifelong journey. So say,
0: exactly.
1: But for some of us, we might find ourselves closer to a more accomplished place that we are. But if you're ever satisfied with that, it doesn't matter what level you're on, you're still not going to be a successful musician. And I know musicians who are considered very well-crafted musicians, but they have to still work at the craft.
0: Right.
1: Over
0: right.
1: and over and over. Just like, I mean, like yourself, you can't just decide, I made it, and now I can just wander around. If you do, you're going to find yourself slipping.
0: Never, ever, ever, ever, ever thought I've never thought that. Because you start having success, you start having these moments that are obviously like sports, right? And you get there, and then you're going like, all you can think about is what you got to keep going. There's no really time to celebrate, nor do you even want to. You think that there's going to be this, you know, fireworks and everything when you get to these moments, and you could care less about that. All you can think about is tomorrow and how can I continue to get to be, to have this be in love with me for the rest of my life. Cause obviously it's an unconditional thing. You and I, we love music more than music loves us. It's already been
1: proven. And you can look at it. I mean, I was listening to Branford, a beautiful interview that Branford Marcellus has done.
0: Sure.
1: And you've had him at your golf tournaments.
0: Yeah.
1: Celebrity golf tournaments, but Branford, he's a very thought provoking guy. But he was talking about his time with Sting and others, but he mentioned the fact that he feels like being a musician and to understand being a musician, one would have to consider themselves to be driven by the same spirit that athletes are driven by. They have to practice off season if they're going to be any good. Mm-hmm. So there's no such thing as a time when you just put your instrument down and say, well, I just finished making a good record, so I can take a break now. Well, that doesn't work for people who are in the business of music.
0: Sure.
1: You know,
0: sure.
1: And now, granted, Steve, we know some people will do it. And that was one of the things I would translate to the students. Well, if no matter what level you're on, me as an educator, I cannot afford to assume that anybody in this class might not be musical material or musicianship material, right? Mm-hmm. So I have to assume that everybody in here is going to make it.
0: Yeah.
1: And so I have to teach like that. And so if you on certain levels, then I'm going to give you the task of coming by to see me as an individual.
0: Sure.
1: And then
0: sure.
1: If you get students to do that, you'll find out who then has the desire. The desire level really is probably the highest form of achievement that we can have. If you don't have the desire to
0: do it. You got to know. That's all the time we got. Alfonso, I love you, brother. I'll see you tomorrow. I can't wait to look back there and see you on stage with me. It's a blessing. You're
1: this
0: a great
1: fun,
0: man.
1: Yeah, this was fun, man.
0: It was fun.
1: Always a pleasure.
0: And we're going to do it again. And blessings. Dr. Alfonso Sanders, folks. Anyway, visit Mississippi.org, the birthplace of America's music. Dr. Alfonso Sanders, what a treasure. We'll see you later.
2: I'm Steve Azar. In a Mississippi Minute, all 60 of them, where you can take your sweet time.
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1: Proverbs chapter 22, verse 6. Start a youth out on his way, and when he grows old, he will not depart from it. Some of your translations may say, train up a child in the way he should go, and when he is old, he will not depart from it. God, we desperately need your help. God, because we recognize the job that you have called us to do as parents, as children, as families, it's a hard job. And we're trying to do it in a fallen, sinful world. We're trying to do it with every temptation. We're trying to do it with demonic warfare. We're trying to do it in the midst of a culture that is making it increasingly difficult. But I pray, God, that we would not use those as our excuses, because we fully recognize that you're our God and that he who is in us is greater than he who is in the world. God, we have been equipped for every good work by the power of your word. So I pray, God, that you would use it in a way that it would not return void, that it would teach us today, that you would give us ears to hear what your spirit would say to your church. And God, you would help our will to be obedient to it. In Jesus' name, and all God's people said. So I thought this morning it would be easiest if our big idea is just the verse itself. Train up a child in the way he should go, and when he is old, he will not depart from it. And so we're going to spend some time this morning talking about some uncommon sense that we apply to our families and our lives. And I want you to know today, if you're not a parent yet, I'm glad you're here. If you're a kid today, I'm glad you're here. If you're a grandparent today, I'm glad you're here, because it takes all of us. There is a responsibility on parents, and that is whether or not you are the parent of a 3-year-old or a 30-year-old. There is a responsibility on children, and that is whether you are a 3-year-old or a 30-year-old. So as we gather here today, we recognize that the issue of the family is one that is desperately important, because I don't believe there is an institution under heaven under greater attack than the family. And I think we're going to argue and see today that the greatest problems we face are family problems. Not just in our families, but in culture and society at large. And so today, as we talk about the training of children, really I want us to draw simply two very uncommon sense practices that need to be addressed today. And the first is this, if you're taking notes, number one, the responsibility of training children in godliness is the parent's role. What is the right way to train a child? Well, you want to get into some debates. You want to get into some arguments. Boy, bring that up. What is the right parenting strategy? What is the right parenting approach? How should we go about this? It's strange. That was fairly well universally agreed upon outside of a few outliers up until several decades or generations ago. And all of a sudden, what was uncommon sense became common sense, and what was common sense became uncommon sense, and we threw what I would tell you to be the basic principles of family and morality and authority out the window. And now, decades later, we are reaping the hell's child harvest of what we sowed. And so we go back to Scripture and see what the Bible says about it. So what is the right way? Now, you know that in John 14, Jesus, when he's speaking about salvation, he says, I am the way. I am the way. I am the only way. That's about salvation particularly. But when Jesus says, I am the way, God tells us that he is the way. There is not an alternate route. There is not an alternate path. We have been given the Bible. We've been given 66 books, 39 in the old, 27 in the new. And those are what God's biblical instructions are to families. The first thing that we need to talk about is, if I want to raise a godly family, am I a godly man? If I want to raise a godly family, am I a godly woman? If I want to raise a godly family, do we have a godly marriage? And if those things are not first, then hold up on trying to implement a whole new bunch of strategies and tactics to make your family better, because it's a root problem. It's a heart problem. And when dad's got a heart problem, the family has a heart problem. When mom has a heart problem, the family has a heart problem. Train up a child in the way he should go. That presupposes that you're going the right way. You can't say, follow me, if you're on the road to hell. You can't say, follow me, if you're not living for the Lord. You can't say, do what I do, if what you're doing is living in habitual unconfessed sin. So the greatest thing, and we don't hear this at seminars, the greatest thing that could happen for parents is repentance. That's the greatest thing that could happen. God, I come before you today because I can't lead somebody because I'm not right with you. You know this because there's been times in your life, there's been so many times in mine, where I wanted to get on to my kids, but before it could even come out of my mouth, I was overwhelmed by what right do you have to get on to them about that? You've got some stuff going on that you need to get right. And I couldn't even discipline my kids before I disciplined myself, because the discipline of God came on me through conviction. And it ought to be that children lead us to godliness because we want them to be godly, but it also helps us to understand, I've got to get right with God. I've got to get my relationship right with the Lord. I've got to get my relationship right in my own, in my family. We're going to talk about that some more when it comes to spouses, when it comes to how we join together maritally. But there's one of the lies that's taking place is that it's somehow that it's culture's job to raise children. That's whoever society is, it's society's job to raise children. And even, and to my educators in here, look at me. I appreciate you. Man, do I appreciate you. What you have to deal with and put up with, I praise God. I think it's a calling on someone's life to teach. And I'm glad that you do it. But I've talked to teachers for years, and specifically before this sermon, and they will tell you one by one that the greatest problems that they face in the classroom are because of what takes place in the home. A child only spends 7% of their childhood life in the classroom. How are you going to spend all of your time mad at teachers for not being able to change the course of their life when your home life is a wreck? When they come from a wreck, then they come to school and behave in a wretched way, and yet we assail schools and all of the things that go with it when the dissolution of the American family is exactly when we saw the going down of the American education system. Math hadn't changed. 2 + 2 = 4. Vowels are still vowels. Consonants are still consonants. Verbs are still verbs, and nouns are still nouns. The subjects that we need to teach, those shouldn't have to change. But what happens is it gets harder to educate when the general morality and respect of children is going down progressively, and we can't really blame some of them because some of them have never seen respect in the home. They've never seen what it looks like to be loved unconditionally, and discipline seems to be completely out the window. And so when we talk about this, we need to know. You say, well, I bring them to church. That's great. You ought to have them here every Sunday. You ought to have them on Wednesdays. You ought to have them involved. You ought to send them to VBS, and they ought to be singing up here in the choir, and they ought to go to kids' camp, and they ought to do all of the things. Church is 1% of a child's life, and that's an active child. 1%. I'm doing the best I can for my 30 to 35 minutes up here. But when we talk about Scott's job, when we talk about Trey's job, my job, Evan, what we breathe into you is not so that you can come here and get your children raised. It is to equip them and to equip you so that when you leave here, you have been taught the things of God, motivated by the things of God, encouraged by the things of God. You've worshiped God. You've filled your tank. And then you spend your week pouring out that into your lives and into your family. That's what it, to train up a child, you have to be trained up. Have you ever tried to teach anybody something to do something you didn't know how to do? Boy, that's an exercise in futility. I don't know how to do a whole lot of different things. I have to learn, and then when I learn, I can pass it along. But sometimes we're stuck in a situation and you go, I don't know how to show you how to do that because I don't know how to do that. How should I pray? I don't know. I don't pray. How should I read my Bible? I don't know. I don't read my Bible. How should I live righteously? I don't know. I don't live righteously. How should I treat a woman? I don't know. I don't treat your mom right. How should I be a godly woman? I don't know. I've never been one. You see where I'm getting at? Godly people generally raise godly children. But ungodly people have very little chance at raising godly children. That doesn't mean that God can't do an enormous work. Now, we debate what's going wrong in our country, and I'll be honest with you, I have to take fast from the news. I do. Sometimes I just have to cut it off. Because in a lot of places, and I'm not talking about specific news outlets, and I don't want to go down a rabbit hole here, but you're getting lied to a lot, all right? And because you're getting lied to a lot, and I don't even know which ones are lies and which ones aren't lies, but I can tell you one that I'm sure is a lie, and that is what we're being told about the reason for all the ills in our country and all the ills in our world. There are a lot of them. But I can tell you, we could rid ourselves of well over 70 to 80% of them if we had healthy families. Men in the home would make a radical difference. Parents in the home that cared for the things of God would make a radical difference. Family must be a sacred priority, and there is no quick fix solution. The responsibility is on parents. But it is on children alike. Some of you children are in here and like, I've been waiting on this one. Get them, Brother Larry. Get them. It is your parents' responsibility to teach you. It is your responsibility to listen. It is your responsibility to obey. Your parents are doing the best that they can. Listen to me. If you're a teenager in here, if you're a small child in here, if you can understand what I'm saying, listen to me. Your parents are doing the best they can. Most of us had never done this before. I remember when we left out of the hospital with my daughter, and I like to have had a panic attack. They're sending me home with this child, and I could not, this is a true story, I could not get the car seat buckled in. The hooks, I couldn't get it to work. And then the more nervous I got, the worse it got. And I had one of those moments like, they should not let me have a child. I can't do this. Why am I going home with a human? What am I going to do with this human if I can't even buckle her in to get her home? So all of it, we're trying to figure it out one by one. And sometimes you think your parents are crazy. And you know what? Sometimes you're right. Listen anyway. Obey anyway. Because I promise you this, you'll never have anybody that cares more about you. You'll never have anybody that would go to such lengths for you. You'll never have another person in your life who would lay down in the road for you. So even if you disagree, even if you don't like what they've said, you do it anyway because they've got your best interest at heart, and what they tell you to do, they're responsible before God. Whether or not you do it, you're responsible before God. Train up a child. So there must be a time also, and I want to take just a moment to address this. There's got to be a time in an adult's life where all of us, and this is a touchy issue. Not everybody had good family life growing up, and I know that. Some of you have, unfortunately, some horror stories. You've been through a lot. Maybe mom or dad either wasn't there, or maybe they were there. It could have been an abusive environment. It could have been very, very difficult. And I want to be very sensitive to that. But what I want you to know is one of the beauties of redemption is that God's grace and His blood forgives that. And just because what you saw modeled does not mean it's how you have to be. He is a good, good Father. And what we learn is that sometimes we learn because people have showed us how to do something perfectly. But there have been a lot of people in my life that I've said, I know what I'm not going to do. And sometimes those examples work just as positively in our life. This training takes place not just at church, not just even in family devotions, but in the everyday experience of life. But when we say train up, that is actually an agrarian metaphor. It's something that the original readers would have understood. And it's the same word that would have talked about the process of taking a tree or a vine and training it from the time it was a seedling to take a certain shape if you wanted it to grow in a certain way. So it constantly had to be shaped. It constantly had to be cropped so that it would grow up in the way that the gardener wanted the tree to grow. Now, when do you stop trimming the tree? When it is completely and totally mature. What that means is, on your child's 18th birthday, you're not done. We did all we could. I don't doubt. But that is going to stretch on because you recognize that this child is not yet ready to stand on its own, that it still needs to be shaped, a child still needs to be taught. Now, I want to say just a quick word because we also live in a world of what I think is perpetual adolescence. There is no generation before ours that would have been impressed with 27-year-old men who still act like they're 14. It's time to grow up. It's time to be a man. It's time to be a woman. But that being said, parents, our job is to get them to maturity. Perpetual adolescence, we need to help them through that as well. But number two, the responsibility of training children in godliness demands giving clear biblical expectations and applying consistent discipline. That's a long point. It's on the screen. It demands giving clear biblical expectations and applying consistent discipline. Proverbs has a lot to say about that. Proverbs 1:7, fools despise wisdom and discipline. 6:23, the correction of discipline are the way to life. He who ignores discipline despises himself. 16:32. Proverbs 3:12, the Lord disciplines those he loves as a father the son he delights in. Proverbs 13:24, he who spares the rod hates his son, but he who loves him is careful to discipline him. I don't know exactly what happened to firm leadership in the home, but my guess is as fathers took a smaller and smaller role generally, and moms bore the brunt, and because of that, and because of financial constraints, more and more women went into the workplaces, and less were children able to be reared in what would once call traditional values, sense of the word. What ends up happening is that discipline becomes very difficult. Now, when we say the word discipline, how do we define discipline? Well, how do we define that? Now, obviously, we talked about, read the verse about sparing the rod and spoiling the child. I want to just throw this out there, and I'm pro-spanking. The Bible was pro-spanking. I think there is a difference in spanking a child and abusing a child. But for a young child, the Bible makes it very clear that spanking is on the table. But that is not the only form of discipline and shouldn't be the only form of discipline. Whatever it takes to get the child's attention, and different children have different ways that you have to get their attention. Part of the parenting is trying to figure out what those things are. But we know that the reason that discipline is hard is because for a lot of us, discipline requires a lot of work. You got to do what you said you're going to do. We got a lot of people that want to count to three. Don't count to three. Just do it. But if you are going to count to three, you better do what you say you're going to do when you get to three. And that's not just through a count of one to three. That's true across the board of saying, look, there are some requirements. There are some expectations. If you don't meet those requirements and if you don't meet those expectations, there are going to be consequences. What are those consequences going to be? That's where parenting and specifics may be different from home to home. But it requires a level of consistency, and I believe that one of the reasons, there's two main reasons why I think that we fail so desperately at that. Number one, parenting is hard. Amen. Somebody say amen to that. And when you're tired, it's even harder. Because when we get tired, we just don't want to fool with it anymore. I just don't even want to have this battle. So we get tired, and we are perpetually tired. Perpetually stressed out. But number two, and this speaks to a larger issue, there are a wave of parents who it seems to be that their fundamental goal in life is to be the best friend of their child. Your child needs you to be their parent. When they are grown, there will be the opportunity for you to be friends. But if you are not their parent when they are young, you will not be their friend when they are old. Because they will not trust you, because they will not respect you. There is a necessity to be a parent before being a friend. But culture has seemed to change our approach to parenting in recent decades. It's seem to be tempting to go with the tide or to go with the flow. But one critical factor that has to be in common sense child rearing is that we have set limits, set expectations, that they are made clear, and that those limits and expectations are from the Word of God. That we understand what is going to be tolerated and what is absolutely not going to be tolerated. That we understand that there are opportunities where we need to deal with misbehavior, that we need to deal when there is children that are talking back, that we need to absolutely take those opportunities. But we also have to be judges of ourselves well enough to know that there are times in your life where you need to take a moment, you need to think, you need to prepare yourself, you need to pray. And in the major junctures of life, it is not always what is going to be our immediate reaction that may be the best reaction. I want you to reflect on a quote that I came across from Leonardo da Vinci. He said, "He who does not punish evil commands that it be done." There is a danger in our world because oftentimes we have forgotten that no is not a cuss word. We do not have to saturate our children with every form of materialism. I truly believe that the absence of love and affection has devastating consequences. But excessive affection has its drawbacks as well. When children become the only source of satisfaction for a parent, you're never going to find all your fulfillment in a child. But what happens is parents end up breaking the first commandment with their child. What's the first commandment? You should have no other gods before me. Well, a lot of us have made our children our gods. And so we've got to look into our own hearts and say, wait a minute, maybe I've elevated this child to a place that they were never meant to be elevated. They're meant to be loved and adored and cared for and all of those things, but they were never, ever meant to be worshiped. And yet we live in a world where it seems like either parents are completely detached or The other side is that they are completely engrossed in a way that is not healthy. And while we're talking about that, it is also important, and this is difficult. I don't have all the answers to this. But mom and dad have got to be on the same page. You got to be on the same page with God, but you got to be on the same page with each other. Because you find a kid that knows that mom and dad don't agree on something, you don't think that kid can exploit that? That's not a bad kid. That's a kid. That's a kid. So finding out, okay, we got to get on the same page and what that looks like. Parents aren't in line. There's no way that children will be. So when it comes to thinking about the how-tos or how should we apply this practically, the first thing that I think we ought to be doing, and a lot of you are doing this every day, multiple times a day, but we ought to be praying for our kids. Every day, praying for our children, praying, young children, old children, grandchildren, praying them for them, lifting them up by name. We ought to be doing that. Specifics in their life. But kids, look at me. And this is true for young kids and older kids, but listen to me. When's the last time you prayed for your mom and dad? Like, you really said, man, help my daddy. Give him wisdom. Man, how much spiritual maturity would that take? God, help my mom. I know she's kind of struggling. I know she's tired. Help my mom. We ought to be families that pray for each other. And then we ought to look and say, maybe there's some changes that we need to make. Before we go out and try to make 100 different changes in our home about how we're going to execute different things, that's a good idea. But before you do that, are things right between me and God? Are there things that need to change between me and the Lord? And is my heart before the Lord right? Because we want to have clean hands and a pure heart when we stand before the Lord, but that's how we lead well. I would challenge you today. There's not anybody in here. You love your kids like crazy. You'd do anything for them. And I know that. And that's amazing. But could we start by saying, God, help me to be able to look at my son. Help me to be able to look at my daughter and faithfully say, follow me. I'm going to lead you to Jesus because he's number one in my life. Now's the opportunity as we come and ask the Lord to do something in our own hearts, to do something in our family's life, to protect our children, to lead them, to guide them. He is ultimately our good, good Father.
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0: We never mind spending a little time with Stephen Stills. Thank you. You know, the world of a music lover is more interesting, I think, than those who don't leap in like a lot of us have. And the funniest thing that I saw this week, which I sent to Lance, and I think he even was amused by it, was the appearance on the Dick Cavett Show of a bunch of musicians that had just been at Woodstock, and Stephen Stills comes in, still has mud on his boots, still has on his serape that he famously wore at Woodstock and many other occasions, album covers, those kind of things. And I just remember thinking at the time, no wonder he was so good at what he did. He knew who he was. And I think that was true of all those people. There were a lot of us who were contemporaries of those folks that wished we could have figured out what they were going to do. I mean, not necessarily be a musician. If I had known I wanted to be a dentist, I would have appreciated knowing that, you know. But I knew I wanted to write. Well, that's one of those things people go, oh, okay, where do you wait tables, you know. But we do continue, and that's that eventually you get to figure out what it is you wanted to do. But that's those old things sometimes bring back memories. But for those of us who never saw any of that, you know, it's just a treat. It's like dipping into a time machine. Joni Mitchell was lovely too. In Flowood, isn't it wonderful that we can just, you can look up Garden Mama on YouTube, you know. You can find Stephen Stills and me. Anyway, not in the same frame, but you know, there it is. Anyway, good question from Flowood today. Garden Mama, this are pictures of something on my muley grass. I've had it for about 3 years and never saw this before. It was noticeable 3 or 4 weeks ago, and now it has just spread. You have got one of the piercing and sucking insects, and it looks funny on grass because it doesn't, when we see, for example, mealy bugs in the house on a plant, we usually see it where the stem is meeting the leaf, okay? We'll see it in at a cluster point like that. And in this case, it's just all kind of spread around. It could be mealy bugs, but in looking at the photos, I think it's probably spittle bugs, which are named because, yes, they look like spit. And that's what, it like every insect, they have a way to hide themselves, and that's what that spittle is for. So this is not that difficult to control. First, blast off as much of it as you can with a strong stream of water, because that'll disrupt the colony, and then get either, if it's cool enough, it probably is not cool enough for neem, but you might find some neem that would be appropriate for this time. I would rather see you use insecticidal soap or a pyrethrin, even a pyrethrin with insecticidal soap. Spray it now, spray it again in 8 days, and really spray the whole plant, both to get everywhere it's been as well as where it might be going. But it's not a big problem, it's just not uncommon. So, isn't that interesting? This the only person that this the only time this texture has been to New York was in 1999. Saw Woodstock 99. I remember most of it. That's interesting. I know there's been a lot of celebrations. There was a joke in quite a few college alumni newsletters and things at that point that said, of course, everyone you know was at Woodstock, because people would claim that they had been there even if they had not. Or maybe they were, maybe they weren't. Who knows? Lance, you sent a real interesting picture of sago palm with winter damage that was not cut away, and now the new growth has kind of gotten up underneath it. And as I say, once you cut all this stuff off, it's going to look ugly, but not for very long. It just, they don't shed their leaves too. They'll shed some of the needles, but because those are such strong structures, they often don't fall off even after they're dead. So you do have to go in and cut them.
1: Mom was on top of that one this morning. She needed your advice.
0: I'm absolutely serious. You got to wear long sleeves. You got to wear gloves. I mean, this thing will poke you to death.
1: Eat you up.
0: Nobody wants that. So suit up and then take care of the problem. I had to go out and do the the ongoing leaf miner issue. The as soon as the cherry tomato, and I had sprayed all of it, I mean, over and over again, but as soon as it got new leaves on, of course, the leaf miners that were hiding in there hatched out, and I think I've got them on the run, but we'll see. I'll let you know.
1: You sent them packing.
0: It's another case where you have to, as soon as you see those little trails in the leaf, you've got to get after it and spray the whole plant. And sometimes we just want to spray that leaf or just pull it off. That's, of course, what we would like it to work, but that doesn't stop all the others that are already there that you can't see. So that's why we do that. Sure, Larry, you'll be busy doing that little that spray on that ornamental grass, but it is important. This is really the time that they need to be putting on their energy to get their flowers.

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1: I like both of those. Can't go wrong.
2: Why are people so determined that we should all eat stronger cheeses all the time? I mean, I remember when Fontina was considered odd, you know, because it wasn't Parmesan or Romano. Now we're up into burrata. You know, we're into all these other crazy ones.
1: Did you see the report this week about, I think it was in France, or maybe the close to Italy, wherever they have all the Parmesan hidden in these caves that allows it to age?
2: Italy, yeah.
1: Yeah, I don't quite remember. I think it was a little of both, but they said the whole stock of Parmesan is at risk because of the heat wave in Europe right now. And it was a big deal because, I mean, it was just tunnels after tunnels of where they put the Parmesan to let it age. And it was really cool, but I mean, it seemed to be a devastating problem too.
2: Well, because the cave is the coolest place. And when the cave's not cool, the cheese suffers terribly. There's no question about that. Parmigiano di Reggiano, those are the fancy ones. I actually bought some of that this year because there was, you know how sometimes you go in and the cheese tray, will they'll have little pieces of leftover things that they've cut for other people, and you can buy just a little bit of something. And I never knew if that particular Parmesan was that much better. I realize it's called the king of cheeses and probably for a reason, but and now I really do think I know why it is that much better. So now I have to invest, I suppose. By the way, if you all are kind enough to be watching on supertalk.tv, we are once again with our friends at Camp Bandito in Central California looking at the Pacific Ocean today. Pretty. Really pretty. Thanks for doing that, Lance. I appreciate it.
1: Oh, anytime. You give me such great options to work with, and that's one of my favorites there. You can actually see somebody down there at the very bottom.
2: Yeah. Yeah.
1: What a beautiful
2: a little
1: place.
2: Tiny there. Person. Well, then, and, you know, I know that everybody thinks about what are you going to do for your summer vacation and where are you going to go and this and that, but, you know, trust me, if every 10 years you can get together with a group of friends that you haven't maybe even seen for 10 years, maybe you have, maybe you haven't, but this kind of thing has, as the years go by, become more of a every other year event rather than every 10 years. Sadly, time flies and they need to get back and see one another again. Today is also National Hot Fudge Sundae Day. And I gotta say, I don't know whatever happened to that. That used to be a big deal that you'd go and sit at an ice cream shop, but I guess everybody does that in their own ways now. Somebody was writing last week in one of the Substacks that I read about the fact that you used to be excited because you could have dessert on Saturday night, and now everybody has dessert all the time. Was one of the observations of the folks that came here for FIFA, you know, for the soccer. It's just funny.
1: I haven't had a sundae in a long time. That's a good point. But I used to eat the heck out of some peanut butter parfaits with light on the peanuts and extra fudge. Basically give me a cup of milk with fudge in it.
2: Yeah, exactly.
1: I loved a sundae back in the day. And you get the ones with little banana splits.
2: Yep, we just don't do that anymore. That's weird.
1: It is.
2: Interestingly enough. Someone sent me an interesting question this week, and I'll probably talk more about it in the next hour. But yes, the color of your mulch does make a difference. And if you doubt me, get a soil thermometer. You can put it in there and find out. But I have other things to say about that. NASA's Webb Telescope has discovered a giant planet hiding in, amazingly enough, Beta Pictoris. I think that's really crazy. They found atmospheric traces of carbon monoxide, water vapor, and methane. Sound familiar? This is a whole new, a new method.
1: Lettuce, you said.
2: See, I pray they have. But they've been, they're finding these elusive exoplanets, and if we didn't have the Webb telescope, we couldn't see them. We couldn't know that. We would have more knowledge we didn't acquire. And I'm so happy that they have found this out for us. I'm not so happy about this. Bumblebees, it turns out, collect on themselves up to 7 times more toxic metals than honeybees. Isn't that interesting? The University of Cambridge has been looking this. It's an interesting notion when both species are in the same place to forage.

the bumblebees go for the, I guess it would be the hard stuff. Researchers warn that the hidden pollution could quietly reduce their ability to find food because it would compromise them after a time. And it's interesting that the the honeybees are not having the same, don't have the same habits, don't have the same taste, I guess. So they're going to try and figure out how to do something about that. Our friends at Utrecht University. Interesting. And how did they all get there? That's the other question that they're trying to answer. So, oh my goodness. You're just great. Thanks so much. The clover is working. That's true. Well, that's beautiful. My goodness. Thank you for show. Oh my. How fun. Any rate, if you are interested in what I'm doing about this business of growing your own lettuce, I'm going to pull together the pieces that exist in my work that are beginning, middle, and end of this process. And so we're going to start together and we're going to work on it. My goodness, look how pretty. That's soapwort. That's at supertalk.tv. It's another plant that's not so easy to grow. Anyway, the lettuce question is not necessarily how to grow it, but which way is going to work best for you, because there's several different ways and they all work for somebody. I'm going to help you understand about the container limitations, also about the garden bed limitations, about using a cloche, and some various other things that you're going to want to do so that you can be confident. If you've never grown lettuce or anything of that sort before, we may even inspire you to grow collards. You know, you may get yourself get started and find that the greens box is really the thing that your family loves the most. I hope so. We will see. But if we understand that the compromises to things like lettuce do come in part because of the large amount of production that happens at one time, one of the things that is interesting, and I mean, we've all bought bagged lettuce, you know, that's already shredded up. But the bagged lettuce in there may have come from three different fields because the processing house is in one place and they have such a huge volume of this product. So there'll be some from over here and some from over there. And if some is over there and is contaminated, then it gets on the some over here and you've got a whole bag full of stuff that you don't realize is not safe to eat. The same is true of cultivation methods. We've talked about all of this before with other outbreaks. It's about the water, it's about the cleanliness of the water that we use to irrigate with, and it's also about the location of the fields versus other things. And that's one of the things that you have more control over at your own house. You have more, not only control over, we always talk about the joy of being able to grow different varieties. Okay, that's great. Different color lettuces, that's great. We're not going to, you can grow iceberg, but we're probably not going to grow iceberg. And we'll tell you the specifics about head lettuces like that, but it's not the most fun one to grow because it is kind of white. it's crunchy, but it's not necessarily lettucey. Okay. Let's see now. Oh my goodness. How wonderful. Let me take a look at this. These are just beautiful horses. I'll take a peek at that in the break and see what this other question is with it. But that's lovely. My goodness, y'all are proliferating. That's wonderful. That's just delightful. Unlike the bumblebees, if they don't figure out how to avoid the heavy metals. Isn't that interesting? I wonder what that is. What is the cause of this? Well, we don't know. We really don't know. Interestingly enough, we always talk about this whole business of wildfires has become a big issue for us, and certainly controlled burns and whatnot in our places like Crosby, but also in other places where we have that savanna culture, are real important to the future of those areas. And also, you know, sometimes it can be used in areas to burn down, for example, Bermuda, and get that sort of stuff going. I was saddened to hear that the Canadians believe there'll be fires all the way to snow time. Think about it. We'll talk about it in a minute. Stay where you are. This is the Garden Mama Show.

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0: All right, what a great question. Y'all are the best texters. My goodness. Now that you have me dreaming of cooler weather, I'm talking about lettuce, okay? When and where should we start nasturtium and calendula seeds for fall containers for our zone in Madison? That's square middle zone 8, okay? Inside or outside? The seed packets don't seem to account for our heat, drought, weather scenarios. Thank you very much. You're right, they don't. And even when they say can be sown in the fall, they don't tell you if it should be raised as a transplant or if it should be sown out into the soil. My main issue about fall planting of any of these things, nasturtiums are among my very favorite, is simply that you're right. It can get too hot. It can be too rainy. It can be too this, too that. And actually, a greenhouse is too warm at this point in the year. And inside your house may be a little bit dry. So if you have a porch or if you have a sheltered area outside where things can be sort of natural but not sunny, not hot, you know, in that way, you'll find the best kind of space to start those seeds. And I'm going to start them in August as well. We oftentimes think about calendulas, nasturtiums, gosh, my favorite, the cornflowers or bachelor buttons. All of those really do need to get into your pots somewhere around the end of September. So if we start them in August, they'll certainly be big enough to transplant. And I don't want to start them all in the containers they're going to grow in, because I can push them a little harder in small pots, get them growing a little bit faster. But I'll tell you, I have been known to soak those nasturtiums and basically just go around and poke one here and one there and one the other place in pots that are already existing and growing other things. And that works a lot of the time too. So, but next month will be the time to do that. I can't believe that next week at this time when I'm talking to you, it will be August. Woo! Fast year. My goodness. My goodness. Oh. When you hear a scientist of this esteemed stature describe the deep sea as being like a giant juicer, you know that they're simplifying it for you. But it's true. University of Southern Denmark is letting us know that extreme deep sea pressure squeezes nutrients literally out of the organic particles that are sinking down into the base of the ocean or the sea, whichever it is. And I love this. Ocean microbes then live off of this pressure exuded stuff. In other words, as things fall down through the water from closer to the surface to the greatest depths, the pressure increases. And as it increases, it acts like a giant juicer and provides nutrients for the microbes that are in that part of the ocean. I'm fascinated by this, and I particularly love this, the scientists letting us speak of this in such common ways. These are both carbons and nitrogens, and it helps, it gets rid of them, but it also feeds the creatures that are already there. Amazing. Deep sea life. I'm telling you, if you were going to be a marine biologist, now would be a good time to do that. Ooh, I've planted some pumpkins. I did not get a soil test. How do I fertilize them for the roots and leaves and then later on for the fruit? Well, if your soil is growing them, you're doing pretty good. So I would suggest something in the line of vegetable garden food. They may be the same, but something with a 5-10-10 or 5-10-5, and you know, then you'll have a little bit of time for the vines to get started. But if they're already growing, you probably don't need more nitrogen. You just need to make sure they have enough of everything. Okay? Let me talk to Greg, if you would, Lance.
1: Yeah, he's got a yard question for you.
0: Let's see if I can answer it. Hey, Greg.
2: Hey, God, Mom. I appreciate you taking my call. I love your show. Listen, I'm a faithful listener.
0: Thank you.
2: Yes, ma'am. My yard is being took over by these little, it looks like four-leaf clovers, God, Mama, but it's got about the size of a quarter on the top, and it's just killing out my grass. I've been told by a couple of neighbors they had the same problem and that I really need to put a good shaving. But anyway, I just want to call, and I've been out in the yard this morning. It's mm-hmm. It's just killing all the sunlight to my grass, and I was wondering what it was or what can I do. And thank you so much for taking my call.
0: Thank you very, very much, Greg. You know, anytime we have a plant that's not the lawn grass and it's covering up, eating up the lawn underneath it, that's the time we actually have to act, because he's right, it will only get worse. So I'm going to say take a clump of it and go to your favorite garden center, your co-op, you know, wherever you shop for your garden products, and let them be sure you're getting the right thing to treat it with. But it's also going to be true that there are some that are favored by wet conditions and some that are favored by dry conditions, and really that will tell you, when you find out what it is, that will tell you what to do for the lawn underneath to keep this from happening again. Some things happen because the shade is encroaching. Can't do much about that unless we start thinning trees. That may or may not work, but we can also replace that lawn with ground cover. Sometimes, though, it's simply that the weed has gotten entrenched and gotten started because we've got a wetter condition or a drier condition or it's some other difference. It's probably not a pH issue unless everything looks kind of sad, the weeds included. So I would get the identification done, and generally speaking, for example, if it's dollar weed, you know, if it's our friend the dollar weed, that's preferred and lives better in a wet circumstance. On the other hand, if it's spurge, then you've got something that goes in very dry circumstances. So we've got one weighing in that it may be dollar weed. That's true. It may be dollar weed because dollar weed is favored in wet years. So see if I'm right. And see if you can get something to do about that, but you also need to improve the drainage in the lawn, okay? Thank you, Susan. I grow cucumbers from heirloom seed, but I've never tried fall cucumbers. Will they grow and produce? Yeah, sure. You're in zone 8A. I would wait until, if you want to start the plants, I would start them in August, and if you want to plant seed, I would into our existing garden bed, I would also do that in August, unless it's like 100 degrees. I mean, you may need to wait a little time. That's another reason why we start things in advance for the fall garden, because sometimes it's just too hot outside to sow them in directly into the soil. But yeah, you ought to be able to do that. I bet that's good. I have a friend in Carthage who's making more cucumbers than she ever has, and I think that's great. Must be a good year for cucumbers. Gotta gather that. Thank you, Susan. We've got pet geckos that are helping with scientific research. We've got new things going on in Hawaii. I think that's really interesting. American Chemical Society is telling us that they're using old fishing nets and recycled plastic, turning them into asphalt and paving the roads with them. You know, somewhere like Hawaii, where everything has to come there on a boat or an airplane, you find ways to use stuff and reuse it and reuse it and use it again. When necessary. Very important. That's a great one. By the way, it may turn out that, you know, all of y'all, and don't laugh, I have crystals. A lot of people have crystals. A lot of us just like the way they look. Some people have a greater attachment to them and use them for various purposes. But I got to tell you, it turns out that our friends, the chimpanzees, love them just as much. If they're given a series of things to play with, they will not necessarily go for the bright, shiny object. They will go for the colorful gem, the colorful quartz. Isn't that great?
1: That is really cool.
0: We may have taken that habit from them instead of vice versa.
1: They've given out wedding rings long before us.
0: Exactly. They could have been. Anyway, thank you all for being with me this morning. We'll be back after just a little bit with some more Garden Mama Show.
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5: Hey, what? Hey, what?
4: And what's worse than a trip to the dentist? Your wife's paint project that you've put off. Let Seabrook Paint in Jackson and Ridgeland find that Benjamin Moore paint and a contractor that will get you back doing the important things in life, like grilling and watching sports. 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Benjamin Moore Paint, and a happy wife, happy life. 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
2: Rock News, I'm Jack Callahan. The U.S. pausing airstrikes against Iran. U.S. UN Ambassador Mike Walls telling Fox News Sunday President Trump is giving Iran talks some space.
3: We've had both Iman and Iran and a number of our other negotiators engaged at every level, from the most senior levels all the way down to the technical level over the past few weeks and particularly in the past few days.
2: Meanwhile, Israeli Prime Minister Netanyahu will meet with President Trump at the White House on Tuesday. Police in Germany searching for a 21-year-old German man with Lebanese roots suspected of Saturday's deadly attack on a pride parade in Berlin.
4: At least one person was killed. 16 others are hurt.
2: But now a German national broadcast agency in Berlin says there are reports the suspect has been shot and killed during a police operation. 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
5: With Super Talk News, I'm JT Mitchell. Following SEC Football Media Days, the conference released its preseason poll on Friday, with Ole Miss predicted to finish third behind Georgia and Texas. The Rebels, coming off their first college football playoff appearance, also landed seven players on the preseason All-SEC team, headlined by quarterback Trinidad Chambliss and running back Kewan Lacy getting the first-team nod. Mississippi State was picked to finish second to last, ahead of only Arkansas. Bulldog defensive back Kelly Jones landed on the All-SEC preseason second team. Just a reminder, there is an egg recall due to potential salmonella contamination. Midwest Poultry Services recalled millions of eggs in several states, including Mississippi. If it's that brand and its sell-by date is somewhere between now and August 17th, the best advice is to go ahead and throw it out.
0: Feeling down? 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
5: Forget Wall Street. One gas station chain says some of its managers can earn more than a quarter of a million every year and do so without student debt. Fox's Matt Murphy.
7: Bucky's, the Texas-based travel center famous for its giant stores and spotless restrooms, says its top general managers can earn up to $275,000 a year, and the job doesn't require a college degree. Assistant general managers can make more than $125,000, while some entry-level positions start around $20 to $25 an hour, depending on the role. The eye-popping pay has fueled plenty of online conversation, but employees say those salaries are earned with long shifts, demanding workloads, and plenty of responsibility.
5: 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Reporting for Super Talk News, I'm J.T. Mitchell.
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2: 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I'm here with Logan, ESI Supplies, the Drilled Mud Headquarters. 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
5: By pushing her off a cliff, once sent his teenage mistress to confront his angry spouse. David Vandermeer was arrested for the murder of Bernadette Vandermeer on June 22nd, but the 49-year-old committed suicide in his Nevada jail cell 3 days later. Since then, details surrounding his crime have been trickling out. It was revealed he was having a years-long affair with a teenager who he allegedly started grooming at age 14. And one time, a then 25-year-old Vandermeer sent the mistress, who was 17 at the time, to confront his wife when she arrived at the church where they were planning to have sex one night. One of Bernadette's friends said she told her she believed her husband was having an affair, and then weeks later, on August 22, 2006, she plunged 1,200 feet from the famed Angel's Landing Peak in Zion National Park. It took close to 20 years for Vandermeer to be arrested, and last week, the Clark County Sheriff said he strangled himself in, quote, a unique and novel way. There's more on this story at foxnews.com or subscribe to the Fox True Crime Podcast. I'm Gianna Gelosi with your Fox True Crime Minute.
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7: Welcome, welcome, welcome. Today, my friends, is Houston Day. That's right. That's right. Our own VP, our own guru, our own Houston. And I'm not going to embarrass him too much further, but I will tell you that it comes from the Scots. Houston, whether it's the town Houston or our dear friend Houston, it came as a barony in Scotland established in the 12th century when the nobleman whose name was Hugh was granted the land. And Houston, so it's, in other words, it's directly related to the given name, Hugh, but it's also ton, which is, frankly, both Old English and Scots use that word to mean a place, an enclosure, a garden, if you will. So, Houston, I hope you have a wonderful day. When they got to Texas, of course, that was a whole other set of Houstons, and they named that after General Sam Houston. Don't think he was a Scot, but he may have been. I don't know. We'll figure that out later at some other point. But there is a day of the year that is designated for just about everything in the world except Nellie. Now, there is Penelope, and there is Cornelia. Those are all, and Helen, those are all things that Nellie is a nickname for. But we didn't get our own, I don't think. It's not yet. Maybe next year. Maybe next year.
8: I don't think Lance gets a lot of street cred either.
7: There's not enough of us, I guess. I don't know. Although now that you know the Odyssey and all that's coming around, we're going to have some names in the next generation that are going to be real surprises.
8: No, that's true.
7: You know, so we may even find Lance's in that one.
8: No. Yeah, you can go on vacation. There's little racks that had all the name tags, whether it was like the fake.
7: Yeah. Never.
8: Never had a Lance ever. And my sister's Brandy with an I, so.
7: That's a rough one, too.
8: Yeah,
7: that's
8: a
7: little
8: didn't
7: harder.
8: See those.
7: I'm not going to do that. I shouldn't talk about that. Anyway, question on the text line this morning. We have several muscadine vines out in the fields where there's no water access. We have had short showers. How critical is it that they get water? Should we carry buckets?

0: of water to them. Yes, they do need water. If they're established, they'll probably be fine. But I will say this, what most people do who have that situation is they'll just dig a trench around the planting so that then when it does rain, you collect a little bit that's able to stay there for a bit longer. You might also consider some of the bags that you attach to plants if you feel like it's that dry of a situation. They're generally for trees, but I have seen them used for grapevines and other places, so it might be something that you'd want to consider. I have to say that unless you happen to have, you know, five kids that are trying to work out for sports, hauling buckets of water is probably not practical. On the other hand, if you've got a small tractor and you can just roll, you know, 15 or 20 5-gallon buckets out there at a time, you might go ahead and do that. They do need water to produce the best crop. That's all. That's what I have to tell you. But I think you can set it up so that they don't. We have a compatriot. Rhett says, looking at those name tags all that time, trying to get those things, it just never happened. Never happened.
1: No, I mean, it was...
0: Could we do the odd ones? Could we do that? Could we do the Brandy and Lance and Rhett and Nellie and, you know, the ones that none of us have ever seen?
1: The Island of Misfit Toys version.
0: Something, yeah, something along awesome. That. You know, something that the names no one likes, you know. So... Oh, Crosby, that's funny. I'll let you comment to him. But anyway, it's interesting, too, though. You have the other end of the spectrum that my son somehow ended up with the name David, and there were five Davids in his kindergarten class. How was that?
1: Mm. Yeah, did they like go A, B, C, and D, or is it more of a numerical?
0: No, they had Dave and Davey David and David H. And, I mean, I still know all of them, you know. But they didn't grab their middle names. They all kept David. It's interesting. Anyway, just because there are a lot of nice people named David to name people for, a lot of good men. Today, my friends, is a really good way to think about what you're going to plant. And if you have not already, if you're not already got your bush beans in, your lima beans, bush and pole, actually, at this point, but you got to get with it. If you've just been looking around thinking, well, today might be a good day, it might be, because in July, if we can get things established in July, even though it's been very hot, we do have water as our resource, and we are pretty smart gardeners. So if we can do those things, it's important to do that. But the other question, of course, is always, when do I plant the sweet potatoes? Because you've grown the sweet potatoes, and you got the slips. You know, that's the cuttings that you take off of them. When do you, those are all taken off and rooted last month, and now they're ready to be planted. It's time. It's interestingly enough time to do that too. Also, the cucumbers we talked about before already. Eggplant and peppers and tomatoes really do need to be put in as plants, in my experience. And if you happen to have a spare green eggplant plant going at your house, grow some extra ones because they're particularly good in a hot weather. So they're delicious in August. Give yourself that opportunity. You'll be glad you did. I cooked a small purple, but it was the light purple. It's a Japanese eggplant, and another green one the other night, and they were delicious. Just really, really wonderful stuff. Wonderful stuff. Y'all are funny. Now, I promised I was going to talk about this mulch business.
1: Oh, I thought you were going to talk about that last Fox News clip.
0: No, I was really trying not to even think about it.
1: That's going to be a new Netflix series. It's got to be.
0: Woo!
1: That was brutal.
0: Well, let's face it. You have to choose to be nice. People are not inherently just nice. People are not inherently good. People are born with a whole lot of things that can bring them to act or bring them to not act, and we have to always go for our better angels. And I'm absolutely serious about that. It's not that people don't feel extreme emotions. Of course they do. But it's what you do that matters and makes you who you are, and the things that you don't do are really important too. Did I put that succinctly enough? I think so. Anyway, oh, good morning. Thank you very much for tuning in. Appreciate
1: I have a question
0: that.
1: For you regarding the Bermuda grass. I've noticed that every, you know, I've had a little bit of the crabgrass in there, and I'll go in and get down and pull it out real nice. And I've tried to keep the Bermuda, you know, around 4 to 6 inches and cut it pretty regular as it's been growing and lightly, you know, nip it. And it's kind of fooled up now and thickened. Should I do something like cut it down a little lower now that I've gotten pretty much the carpet I'm looking for?
0: Yeah.
1: And will that help reduce any of the growth of, say, the crabgrass or those types
0: of? It will help it. It's, the more you can thicken it, the better it will be for the grass underneath it. And now that you've got it to grow, it's time to take it down to a shorter height.
1: Fantastic.
0: So that you can maintain it that way. And of course, also because that will make it easier when you come back in with ryegrass this fall.
1: And that was going to be my third question.
0: You know,
1: Is it, what level do I seed that rye once we get to the fall? I start getting that browning.
0: You know. It's going to be the overseed level. You still don't want to go any heavier than that.
1: Yeah, just overseed it. You don't want to overtake it.
0: No, you don't want to overtake it. That is true.
1: Okay.
0: That is very true.
1: And another is, should my zinnias still be blooming right now? Because I keep getting new zinnias.
0: Sure.
1: I'll have a group, and I'll clip them, put them in a vase, and then three days later, I've got 3 or 4 beautiful little zinnias popping up again.
0: Somebody that has one of the names of a zinnia variety that's very popular is Cut and Come Again, because that's what happens.
1: Yeah. They're not the biggest ones, but they are really pretty, though.
0: Particularly in the summer, they'll just bloom over and over and over.
1: Okay.
0: If you were a person who was a flower grower and planning to provide flowers for a wedding in November, you'd be planting zinnias all day.
1: Okay.
0: And a bunch of other stuff too.
1: Thicker ones aren't little. They'll come in once, basically, and slowly. They're a little taller and bigger. But the more snaggle-toothed ones, the sawtooths, those are the ones that are kind of propagating and continue to throw out more flowers. They're real pretty, and mostly in the pinks and dark kind of violets. Really kind of nice stuff.
0: Zinnias will take over a space. There's one that is a famous red one that has been taken and seed saved from it in the Mississippi Gulf Coast for, I don't know, 30, 40 years now. It's probably continue forever. But there are just some that are just more reliable reseeders and some that will just continue to make over and over again in a summer. I think about Lilliput, which is one of the ones that's never more than about 6 or 8 inches tall. You can get 20 flowers on this one little bitty plant, you know, and they're real small and cute, but they make a beautiful nosegay. Or just a nice zinnia message, you know, to put into an art piece or something. They're beautiful flowers, and they're easy to get to rebloom and keep going. So that's nice. Thinking about planting chestnut trees for deer, do you have any advice? Yes, my first advice is to figure out now where you're going to get your trees, when they're going to arrive to you, and get your soil area prepared, particularly if it's been growing other weedy plants or if it's, you know, if it needs to be amended in any way. And then when we get to November, think about planting the trees. That's the main thing. November to February is still the best time in all of our zones, 7, 8, and 9, to plant trees. We can do it other times, but you basically have to be their babysitter. And I don't know about you, I don't have time. So that I'm not going to say you don't still need the bag of water that you would put next to it, you know, and all those kinds of things, particularly if you're planting a lot of the trees and you can't get water to them. We never know if conditions are going to be wet or dry, but I do suggest that you make sure that it has rained at least within a week of when you actually do the planting. That's why it's nice to have so many months that you can get them planted. Beautiful trees. I'm glad that they have been brought back into an ability to grow some. It's just delightful. Talking about the mulches just briefly, I'm shopping for mulch this week, so that led me to look into all the different mulches that are available, and then that led me to go back and look at some of the research that I knew had been done, but I wasn't sure where it was or, you know, how to find what I was looking for. And yes, now first of all, there are some folks that will just love that black plastic ground up mulch. It's a great reuse of something. I don't want to put it around my plants. It's hot. The temperature's in a bed where the temperature is 85 degrees. The temperature's whatever it was, you know, before you put the mulch down. 3 days afterwards, it's 5 degrees hotter. You don't need that. None of your plant roots need that, okay? I grant you, if you were trying to grow in the winter, you might want that to warm things up, but that's a different issue entirely. So I don't want to see that happen. The same is true, the dyed mulches can have that effect. They don't necessarily. When you look at them on the chart, there'll be some brands and some depths of the mulch that are actually not only much, much hotter, but also much drier. So that's the other reason for, because they'll absorb more water than the pines do, or even than the hardwoods do. I guess because they've got paint on them, I don't know. I love the way they look, and they're handy for some things, but they're not going to be your go-to mulch for everything, I don't believe. The whole business of why would we put down, you know, anything that was going to cause it to, like, for instance, black landscape cloth. Well, we're going to still put on a mulch on top of that. And yes, you do have to make sure that enough water is getting to your plants, but usually that's the limiting factor. You're trying to keep the weeds from coming up, and you're trying to make sure the water's getting in there. And those two things together is all really that it has to work for. But as I say, if you want a soil thermometer and find out really how hot it is in that mulch, you may be surprised. So give yourself a couple of opportunities to check that out, see about it, see how it feels at another point down there. Is a carousel a merry-go-round, or is a merry-go-round a carousel? Today is actually the national day for both of them, separately. But they're actually the same thing. They're not exactly the same thing, and we generally speak of carousels as being fancier.
1: Yeah, that's the French one, right? We have the carousel, you have the merry-go-round.
0: Yeah, well, and when I think of the merry-go-round, I think of the thing at the park that they don't put there anymore because we used to spin people off of it. You know?
1: Basically like a tire spinning sideways.
0: Yeah, the ones that are done manually, you know.
1: So you get three people on there and spin that crank?
0: Yeah, and the next thing you know, one person's jumping on and another person's flying off. And we actually thought it was great. Nobody ever got hurt with us, but I think it wasn't too safe. But they're still there. They can have seats on them or not, but the carousels are generally the more ornate, you know, hand-carved animals and music playing and maybe even a calliope and all that sort of stuff that makes it more of an event than the merry-go-round, which is sort of, you know, can you survive? Carousels are more enjoy the ride. Merry-go-rounds maybe you'll enjoy it, maybe you won't.
1: And carousel would have some music to it, right?
0: That's what we think of them. I mean, technically they're the same thing because they're just basically a platform that rolls, you know, goes round and round. But all the accoutrement on it between the horses and the carts and the music and all the fancy lights and things generally make carousels more appealing, I think. You want to get started, you want to look at them. But they're called flat rides, as opposed, I guess, to roller coasters. You know, they're not a roller coaster. But interestingly enough, here comes your name. The concept of a carousel evolved from 12th century European and Asian military training games, where the knights rode in circles to catch rings with their lances.
1: There you go. Yeah.
0: See?
1: Yeah.
0: You've been around a
1: while. I am relevant.
0: You are relevant. You've been around a while.
1: Yeah.
0: There's no Nellies here, you notice. Anyway, we have a lot to talk about. I know this is always the half hour when all your texts come in, so fire them up. We're going to get you busy and keep you going, and let's get all that stuff growing this fall. I'm Garden Mama. I'll be right back.

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0: Welcome back. I know. We all got to think. We got to think all the time. Oh.
1: If you smell something burning, you're thinking
0: too
1: hard.
0: You need to pay more attention.
1: Thinking too hard, yeah.
0: Well, I appreciate our 662 texter that says, I wish I had your energy every Saturday morning. I'm one of the luckiest people in the whole wide world. That's all there is to that. Thank you. I'm glad to be here. We're lucky. We are very, very much.
1: We're lucky to have you. That's for
0: the
1: true.
0: Flying Jenny racist.
1: That's it. I remember that now. Once you mentioned that, I'm like, that's
0: See,
1: it.
0: That's
1: the flying
0: because I'm Jenny.
1: Jenny
0: and I flew off the thing.
1: I remember it now. Thank you for
0: that's
1: the
0: terrible.
1: Memory refresher.
0: Oh my goodness. Thanks, Ray. I appreciate that. Hey, Andrea. Andrea's got obedient plant that is forming a platoon in her garden. There's like a bunch of them. And yes, they will do that. And I do think they need their own space if you don't want to have to be pulling on them all the time. Because you can pull out whatever you don't need, or you can cut them to the ground and use them as cut flowers, or, you know, but you will have to manage them to keep them off of your other plants. They will just rip right through them. They're not as aggressive as cashmere bouquet, for example, because they mostly spread by seeding, but the cashmere bouquet, of course, spreads underground too. So that's a little bit harder, but gosh, that's so beautiful. Just lovely. Thank you for sending that picture. Get yourself a little fewer of them there, or maybe more of them someplace else. That would probably be the answer to that. Lovely, lovely, lovely. Today is St. James Day. I know a bunch of people who go to church at St. James, and I want to tell you that it is both observed by Catholics, by Anglicans, in our world that's Episcopalians, and also by Lutherans. So not every saint has that many fans, has that many groups that are observant. I was taught, and I'll grant you, not everything I was taught was right, but I was taught that because he was a fisherman, he was the patron saint of fishermen. If you think of the stories about he was the brother of John, you know, and they were fishermen. And so that's where I was taught this. But it turns out that he's actually the patronage of Spain, patron of Spain, of pilgrims, of equestrians, and laborers. So busy people that have work to do.
1: Yeah, he represents a bunch.
0: Yep. But the big feast day is generally in Santiago de Compostela in Spain. And I know people that are there this year. I don't know if y'all know what this is. Part of the mass magic is the Bota Fumero, which is a giant swinging incense burner. You'll have probably seen those in some, if you haven't ever been to a Catholic church, you've probably seen it in a movie someplace. But this one's used in the outdoor festival, and it's gigantic, and it's beautiful. And they celebrate him with massive fireworks displays, which also doesn't seem very fisher-like to me. But, you know, it's a good party. It's a good way to have a good time. Interesting that there's so many of those kind of things that if you're not in the midst of it, you don't know about that. You don't know about St. Joseph's altars. You don't know about, you know, all the things that various and sundry, the revival culture is for me part of what I grew up in. And that's basically, I say this with all love in my heart, that's dinner on the ground with preaching. Okay? And it's both of those things. It's just delightful. You got to hear people that you would never hear before because they came through in a revival. And St. James apparently had a lot of influence too. He was one of the very first apostles of Jesus. And he was martyred. So that's how come he gets a feast. A big, big feast day. You can, if you want to have something today to enjoy St. James, I suggest some paella and perhaps, you know, a redfish. It would be lovely. Okay, now here's a tough one, y'all. This is a harder question. Have you ever been hypnotized? Have you ever considered hypnosis for a health thing? Has it ever happened and it worked for you? I have one friend that it has. Today is Health and Happiness with Hypnosis Day. And it obviously is a larger group of people than I would have thought, or they wouldn't have a day. But there it is. The notion, of course, that you take your mind and transition it to another place so that you can see things that more clearly where you are now, is basically what hypnosis is. It's just a different mental state. It's not, you know, we see those old movies, you know, where they can make people quack like a duck and stuff, and I'm sure that that's actually true. But on the other hand, what it's in what this particular event is celebrating is things like understanding. There's hypnotic, post-hypnotic suggestions, for example, that can help some people who have migraines. When they have the migraine comes on, they have a litany of events that they do, and it comes to them through their hypnosis. But anyway, interesting stuff. If you're into that, send me an email, mamaonair@yahoo.com. And by the way, when you do that, put something in the subject line that either says, "Hello, Nelly," or says, you know, plant question or garden mama or something, because if you don't, it goes to my spam. It's you need to personalize it. I don't know where this. Well, I have extra security now, but I do.
1: Oh man, it's the layers. It's like an onion now.
0: Well, okay, it's not just me.
1: No, it's everything. Hey, we have a question from a caller named Dave, and he called from Morton, and he had a couple of different questions. He goes, "What do you do with bihelia grass?" And
0: make hay.

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1: If you can possibly encircle the area and turn it into a wildlife preserve or a place to sit, you know, put some furniture out there or something, that the older the tree gets, the more the cypress knees mean to it. Okay, even if it's not in the water, and if you have to remove them, the way to remove them is to remove them as deep as you can, and then cut off the connection that it has to its root below, which, as you can imagine, is not really happy for the tree. It's holding on to all that. The tree doesn't have knees to grow, that is true, but on the other hand, it is part of its support system as well as part of its nutrition system. So if you can get around it and turn the area into a useful area for something else. I mean, I realize it's very difficult to mow. I understand all those kind of things. But if you can possibly at least keep some of it, it'll be better for the tree and frankly, better for the ecology of the area. It's hard, though. You know, I come from where they used to cut them off and turn them into lamps, and that was never a good idea.
2: You come where it grows like grass, too. I mean, comes to cypresses.
1: Some.
2: We have them. I mean, it's so beautiful up in the Delta where we are. We have so many bayous. You don't really get the knees or little knobs anywhere other than next to the water, but they are beautiful. I mean, they'll get, 4 feet tall
1: gorgeous.
2: In areas. Yeah.
1: Just gorgeous. But I realize that they're hard to maintain in flat land.
2: They're kind of rough to walk around, too, when you got rubber boots on. Boy, those things will trip you up.
1: That's true.
2: You just got to pay attention.
1: Yep, that's very true. I have seen them lit on grounds, of places where so that they wouldn't be run into by people strolling around at night and stuff. But it's a problem, but they are beautiful in their own way, and they are important to the tree. So if you can leave them and turn the area into something else, I would do that. If not, be careful when you cut, and don't cut them all at once. Okay? Okay. Can you tell me what this flower is? Yes, it is a ginger, a curcuma. It's beautiful. Curcuma is a wonderful family of plants. We grow hidden ginger, but there are a bunch of them, and this is a really pretty one. They're oftentimes called hidden gingers because the flower is down low and the leaves are so tall. The one in the yard here has probably 6 foot tall leaves, and the flowers are about a foot and a half tall. So they're in all different sizes, but the hidden types are the ones that the flowers are down inside the leaves. It's really pretty. Really lovely. Moonflower is another thing that is getting a lot of attention right now. They're blooming, and I'm glad to tell you that. Glad to tell you that all the 3 gallon trees at Crosby Arboretum at their pop-up native tree sale today and tomorrow from 9 to 3 each day is really a good deal. There's some lovely native plants on their list, so go to see them in Picayune. Go see them anyway, but go to the tree sale if you'd like. That's a good one to do.
2: I love it when people are driving down the road and they've got like a nice size trailer and there's like 5 or 6 big trees, that they've got strapped in there, and you're like, man, somebody's about to have a good time planting some beauty. When you're dealing with stuff that is, 10, 15 feet tall, and I see them out at the landing and such, some of your more, the type of trees you put around your house, what are some of the ones that you're looking at? You know what I mean? I know of a crepe myrtle and a couple of the others, but is there any other stuff when I'm looking at these trees? I have no idea what I'm looking at. What's the more popular things
1: you see?
2: You
1: could be looking at one of 5 or 6 different oaks. You could be looking, there's a bunch of different trees that are grown to that size, but it's generally anything that grows real slowly is what they will attempt to get to that size before they sell it to you, because otherwise you'd be waiting a long time to see the tree grow. So that's part of that whole process.
2: When you get like an oak, like you're talking about, and I've seen them at flood times in the Delta where we'll have millions upon millions of those acorns will sprout, and you'll get about a foot tall little oak tree coming. If you have that, how long does it take you to get to that 15-foot stable tree if you really wanted to put some of these in buckets and grow them that way? How do you do that?
1: 10 years, 15 years.
2: Okay.
1: To be like 7 or 8 feet tall. Which is probably how, if you're in a big pot and you're on the back of a truck, the tree itself is probably 7 or 8 feet tall.
2: Okay.
1: And it takes years. That's why we love those patience. It's pack your patience if you're going to grow trees. There's no question.

0: I tell you what, we laugh sometimes about the German scientists, but this is very cool. They have done so much examination of bees that they have now discovered a hidden neural switch that determines whether the bee will be one that can nurse the queen, guard the hive, or become a forager and search for food. In other words, they're not born with that mission. It's triggered by the need of the hive. And as you can recognize, that is very different from the way we human beings live. We believe that particularly certain people, but, I mean, you know, come on now. Marty could play that guitar when he was a baby, right? I mean, you
1: know. He was born with it, yeah.
0: I really think some of the rest of us have to learn things along the way. But we do have, we definitely have some people that are just absolutely gifted from the get-go. And in that case, they're not going to be functioning members of this particular hive because the brain switch that triggers it has to do with the conditions in the hive and what the community needs. The bee colony's complex division of labor is actually guided by the need of the colony itself. That's so interesting to me. I've told you the story before about watching them come out of the side of my house, and as soon as the queen was taken and put into the hive outside of the house, they just lined up and marched like the cleverest, you know, marching band you've ever seen, and funneled themselves all the way down into the hive with the queen. But that nobody taught them how to do that. That's what they do. That's how they are able to survive all this time and do the important work that they do for the rest of us. Of pollination and, well, frankly, a little honey making too doesn't hurt my feelings. I really love fossils, but you don't think of them as kinetic, do you? You think of them as put back together in a museum, and you can walk around the fossil and maybe get a vision of how this thing happened, or maybe it's encased in amber, and you can see this little plant or this little animal. Something is just so fascinating about that. Montana State, though, as usual, going in a direction that many of us wish we knew how to go, but might not get there. They have a fossilized Edmontosaurus. I don't know what that looks like, but it's an Edmontosaurus, the skull, with a Tyrannosaurus tooth still embedded in its face. This is the gathering of a serious predator-prey encounter in one place and caught in time. Can you imagine? I may have to go to Montana. I gotta see this. Wowie zowie. It's a carnivore we're talking about that face-to-face business. This is an example of it. Stick around. We got some more texts. We got some more questions. We got a little bit more Garden Mama for you today.

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0: You know how people take up new skills and things in different parts of their life? I have known forever that I could not be a banjo player. I'm not that good.
1: I mean, it looks like it would be a lot of fun to be good at it.
0: Oh, it would be, but I am not. I was thinking about Marty. The whole mandolin but banjo business is such a fast-paced form of music.
1: Finger picking.
0: And the first time I saw him, he was like 12. You know, he really wasn't. He was a little older than that, but that's how old he looked. We both looked about 12. And it's one of those things where you just think, surely he was born with that skill. I mean, obviously not. You have to work at things, but somewhere in there, the inspiration just jumps out, and you know that it's there. Can you grow persimmon trees from cuttings? Mine doesn't produce, but a friend has one that does. Yes, and in fact, if you have two different ones, you're going to have more likelihood of getting pollination and good persimmon production. Persimmons are self-fertile, so your friend may only have that one kind, which is not a bad thing, but you've also got your opportunity to pollinate yours with another tree. If you want to grow persimmons, I suggest that you use the winter method, you know, where it's just hardwood cuttings, and you're going to put them into a bundle, keep them outside, keep them into some, and put them in damp sand. We'll talk more about how to do that specifically when we get to the deeper part of fall. Now, you can also go out there and wiggle the branches a little bit, but they're going to be pretty stiff right now. And so it's not going to root as easily as it would if it was semi-hard. You can root cuttings that way from them, but the most success that people have is generally hardwood cuttings taken after the leaves come off the trees. And, you know, you put a dozen or so, you know, cuttings into a tight group and then keep them together in sand, in wet sand that's covered so it doesn't get too wet, but you got to keep it outside. It's not a hard thing to do. A lot of people do it in an old ice chest, or they'll do it in some containers and stuff. But it's a good way to let cold air, cold weather get to a plant and let it get started rooting when it needs that, to make the whole point of it is to make it want to grow some more. Sometimes I think it's because they want the plant needs to be threatened. So it's like, okay, we're going to put you in here in this cold sand, you better root. And sometimes they do. Oftentimes they do. I think about peach and plum seeds that people will put through the cold treatment that you put in the refrigerator for 3 or 4 months to mimic winter. And I always feel like the little seed will sprout, just so that that's not the end of its life. When we do see that sometimes. We'll see things bloom, for example, after they've been ripped out of the ground because they just have got to try. It's fascinating stuff. A couple of more things about fire. Oh my goodness. This is just such a crazy set of things. I know somebody has to study everything, but sometimes it all follows into its own thing. The whole business about Canada saying that those wildfires that created such pollution on our East Coast were in such rural places and to such an extent that they can't actually be put out, that the snow will be, you know, won't be as much for the period of time because everything burns up, but there will still be smoke and there will still be areas of fire until the snow puts it out in the winter. That did not make a lot of people happy on the East Coast, believe me. And then this story from Utrecht University, ancient ferns that created the savannas across parts of Europe, okay, back Ice Age stuff. It's the end of the Triassic mass extinction era. New fossil evidence there suggests that the ferns repeatedly regrew after fires and created fresh fuel for more fires. So that's kind of a cycle that you might not want things to get into. It is kind of the same way that they're talking about Canada at that point. And then, of course, we've also got other reports from how things actually go on and continue. And this idea that there's just so much material. How did we keep things burning for so long? Well, in some cases, it's driftwood that people have used for years. In some cases, I had somebody write to me this week and ask me, what can we ever do about the tire farms, you know, that catch on fire? You can't actually do anything except not set them up that way in the first place. But it is an interesting part of our world here. University of Jerusalem is letting us know that the ancient campfires that theoretically did burn for generations were basically driftwood fed, and part of it is burying it so that you end up with a place that essentially would be like a coal pit So it's interesting stuff. Large animals, making tools, organizing daily life around the hearth, all of those things had to come from somewhere. And this particular bit of University of Jerusalem, Hebrew University, nearly 800,000 years ago in the discovery of this archaeological site. Somebody asked me the other day, if you were not a horticulturist, what would you be? And I really did have to admit that there's not anything bad to me about being an anthropologist or even an archaeologist, in that I might not be the one that wanted to dig. I might be more the one that wanted to study, more in the Margaret Mead tradition. But interestingly enough, we repotted a houseplant we had for 2 years. Now we have gnats. Oh, goodness, yes, it's true. It's true. Is there another potting soil that can be used that may not have the gnats? Yes, and when you go to do this, a fresh bag of potting soil will certainly help. But you also need to wash the pot and wash the plant's roots, okay, so that you're dealing with all clean materials to start with. Oftentimes, gnats will get started in houseplants because things are just too damp and too humid and too perfect. And so that's when they hatch and that's when they get started. So I would suggest wash the roots of the plant, use fresh potting soil, and be sure you wash those pots too. Generally speaking, when we talk about washing pots to reuse them or flats to reuse them or that sort of thing, we're talking about a 1 to 10 bleach mix, because that helps to not only wash them but also to decontaminate anything that might be growing in them. So both of those things are important and should be used, I think. If today hasn't been interesting enough for you, I don't know what to tell you. We've had everything of the greatest questions, some beautiful photos at supertalk.tv, and information about everything from chimpanzees collecting crystals to ancient fires. I'm particularly intrigued by this whole notion of Cypress knees. I know that there's a lot of lore about people that have taken them and things that happen and this and that, but I don't know enough of the stories to tell you. What I do know is that it is my great pleasure to be here with you on Saturdays, and anytime you need to get in touch with me, mamaonair@yahoo.com. Just put something in the tagline that lets you know it's about Garden Mama or the radio show or plants or something that is specific, so that my filter won't take you out of there. I guess there's only one more thing to say today, Lance, and that is that if LeBron James can get to this, may be the renovation, as they say, that Philadelphia has needed in their basketball team. But I'm always going to be a Julius Erving fan.
1: Oh, Dr. J? Come on, man.
0: He could
1: that
0: fly.
1: That was my era of basketball watching.
0: I mean, just serious watching all the time. So anyway,
1: I love the old stars. Those guys were these guys aren't great, but I just love the old game.
0: Yeah, and I mean, I realize that part of the whole deal is that he needs to bring another championship to another city for some reason before he can retire. That's great. Congratulations. And I'm just glad he picked Philly, because I have a soft spot for them. It's a good choice.
1: That's the Rocky City, too, right?
0: Yes, it is. And I can't remember what happened to the statue, but they took the statue and I think moved it inside the museum.
1: Too many people coming up trying to fight it or something.
0: Well, it's just too many. It was such a thing, and I don't think anyone expected it to continue and be such a big deal. You know, much like the Garden Mama show. Nobody really expected this, but here we are. See you next week.
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5: This is a Fox News alert. I'm Carmen Roberts. The alleged terrorist van driver in Berlin has been shot and killed, and the police confronted him a short time ago at a suburban area to Berlin. Police say that they believe that he was radicalized by Islamists. The was 21-year-old driver who plowed into a crowd at a Pride event yesterday in Berlin near the Brandenburg Gate, killing one person and injuring at least 29. The U.S. and Iran pause attacks on each other for a second night after nearly 2 weeks of strikes.
6: The White House has indicated that a variety of options remain on the table for President Trump as he explores options involving force and diplomacy.
5: Fox's Trey Yingst in Tel Aviv. 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
7: I'm Kelly Bennett with Super Talk Mississippi News. Lumberton City leaders have finalized regulations for liquor sales. J.C. Roberts with the Roy Howard Community Journalism Center interviewed one of the first prospective business owners planning to take advantage of a new law that gave the city the authority to regulate liquor sales.
8: When Christy Fernandez and her husband moved to Lumberton last fall, they weren't planning to open a tavern. Then, an unexpected opportunity came along.
9: It was just sort of like one of those meant to be kind of things, because I never thought that I would be opening a tavern anywhere. But my husband, that's always sort of been something he wanted to do.
8: That opportunity began during this year's legislative session. Lumberton leaders asked lawmakers to designate the city as a qualified resort area, allowing liquor sales by the drink. The law took effect July 1st.
7: The New Englander Tavern will replace the former office of the Idaho Forest Products Lumberton Mill.
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4: 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From the coast to the Delta and all points in between, the stories of your Mississippi, all 82 counties, are heard here with Super Talk Mississippi News. What happens? Why does it happen? 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
7: There's a new reason to visit the Hattiesburg Zoo. They've announced the name of a male hyena cub that was born to mother Peely and father Niru on June 7th. Tukio means adventure in Swahili, and officials say it's the perfect name for the fearless cub. His coat is still dark in color, but he'll start getting his spots at about 3 months of age. He'll be fully spotted between 4 and 6 months old. Spotted hyenas are Africa's most common large carnivore and the largest of the three hyena species. Females are dominant within hyena social structures. They're known for their intelligence, strong social bonds, and complex communication. In the wild, hyenas typically produce litters of 2 to 4 cubs, making single cub births less common. For more Mississippi news, find us online at supertalk.fm.
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1: Minions! It is Paul Morrow here, Fox Across America, filling in for the great Jimmy Failla. And don't kid yourself, I know I have no minions. I'm like, I got any friends. I got a wife and I got a mom, I think, and I'm not even sure I can count on those two. Nonetheless, I'm here. All right, so put up with it. This is Fox Across America for, what is today, Tuesday, 21st of July? Yeah, 21 July. And man, there's a lot going on in our world. I don't even know where to start. And I'm going to start, therefore, with the stuff that I think is a common denominator for a lot of what's going on. And first of all, let me just say, we got a lot of really great guests coming up today. We got James Comer, Congressman. We got Jason Chaffetz, former Congressman. We got a whole host of other people. But I want to get to what's on my mind and what we're going to discuss today. You know, let's do a little history because it matters. Because we don't teach it anymore. And we're graduating kids who can't read, can't write. All they can do is look at their phones. And then we're told by the teachers union that we have to listen to them because they know what to do. Yeah, right. The day I listened to Randy Weingarten, I wouldn't trust Randy Weingarten if she handed me a winning lotto ticket and told me to turn around and cash it. The first thing I would do would be check my wallet. Going back to the founding of this nation, we started, if you recall, with the Articles of Confederation. That's pre-Constitution now, folks. And the Articles of Confederation had a basic flaw. And that was, there was no strong central government. And so there was no consensus, and it was very hard to get a uniform system of government that would apply to the nascent nation at the time, which was obviously an outgrowth of the original 13 colonies. And so ultimately, we had to have the constitutional conventions, there were two, at which we argued over how to form a more perfect union and created the Constitution. And in it, in an inviolable way, are two things. There is, of course, the Senate and the House. Now, there's more than two things, obviously, but Congress is actually Article One. The framers considered Congress to be the most important governing principle of this new America. And they very cognizantly set it up to avoid the tyranny of the majority, which would have meant, as the nation grew, a place like California could essentially exercise its will at a national level, bullying its own principles and policies over the rest of the country, but for the Senate. And each state, irrespective of population, gets two. Now, without that safeguard, you would only have the representative situation, the representative, proportional representative by population that we have in the House, thereby making populous states far more powerful than small states. And realistically, small states would just be subsumed. And that's a very dangerous circumstance because ultimately what you have is one state ruling over whole swaths of our policy. And ultimately, a state like that could very well declare itself a sovereign nation and even take over other states. The catch-all there, the safeguard, is the Senate. It is no accident that the new drumbeat from the DSA, and this is not casual referencing, this is published as the DSA's current policy manifesto, is to eliminate the Senate.

0: because they know everything I just said. And AOC, of course, is racializing it because that is all she has here, and saying that it is an outgrowth of Jim Crow, which is the most ludicrous. I mean, talk about an ignorant statement. She doesn't even realize. If she does, she's ignoring the fact that the Constitution predates the Jim Crow era by 100 years. But the goal here is to get places like California and New York to punch at a much, much higher weight. And so they can get themselves to this socialist revolution, which is, don't kid yourself, the first step to communism. All right. That's what they want. These are enemies inside the gates. All right. This is not a Democratic Party, another political party that wants different things, wants to spend money differently from how the Republicans want to. This is not the Bill Clinton Party. Okay. And which, by the way, as a side note here, is really disgusting, because here's a guy that walks around like he's some kind of elder statesman, and he doesn't have the guyons to step up and say, what's happening to my party is a disgrace, and it should stop. And it shows you who really wore the pants there. It was the wife, who is a DSA member in her heart, in my estimation. She's more radical than anybody realizes. All right. I don't have any major inside baseball on it, although actually I do a little bit. All right. From people that have worked in and around her and security, and she's a bad person. All right. My opinion. I don't think that shocks anybody. But you have all these people ignoring it. And a lot of this stuff started with Obama. So I'm not even going to name check him. And Biden, you know, he doesn't know what century it is. And so while nobody was looking, all of these young communists, these fellow travelers, the useful idiots, to use the Leninist term, came along, took a hold of that party, and they are the future. And they're smart. They're clever. They're college educated. They were radicalized by the teachers union. They come up through the colleges, which teach nothing anymore. And they are smart enough to put out attractive candidates. And I don't mean just physically, although there's some of that too, but they have people who know how to talk. You got the Mamdanis who smile ear to ear. You know, you got AOC. You got this Milot. What's her name? That one out west. They know what they're doing, all right? The old saying used to be, politics is show business for ugly people. It's not as true anymore, all right? It's just show business, period. Because we have people who are winning these days on charisma. I mean, Mamdani's supposed to be the everyman, talking about how he's going to be for the blue collar. He couldn't even manage to define what blue collar was. So I think it was yesterday. He gave that a Kamala-level word salad and said it went up to being making $1 million a year. $1 million a year? What planet's this guy from? You know what planet he's from? He's from planet rich liberal. That's what planet he's from. He was a 1%er in Uganda, his family, and he's a 1%er here. They're all rich kids. You've seen it breaking down now, and they're finally waking up on the left among some of them. There's a black politician here in New York who's now getting around to calling the DSA white supremacists. And while I know Momi don't like that kind of like racialized rhetoric, when you look at who votes for these things, for these DSA folks, they're all young, white, stupid, uninformed liberals. All right. Most of them urban liberals who come to the cities expecting three hots and a cot because capitalism is not working for them to the degree that they want in their hometowns. And I've talked about this in the past. It's because we shipped our manufacturing base to China and we're trying to get it back. But let me get to where I'm going on all of this. That was all a detour. If you look at where we're going right now, and you're looking at the bad actors who have fomented a lot of this stuff, because it's completely inorganic, all right? This is all AstroTurf stuff. It's all created. There are a series of bad actors. We all know George Soros, all right? Hiding wherever he hides, okay? You have Singham, Roy Singham, who sits in Shanghai, cheek by jowl with the communist Chinese government. And you have a couple of other bad actors. But here in our hemisphere, 90 miles off of Florida, there is a hostile foreign government that has essentially been headquarters for all of this stuff. And yeah, I'm talking about Cuba. And if anybody thinks that Cuba is irrelevant to our current situation, I'm sorry, you're not paying attention. Okay. Now, we all know somewhat, I think, the Cuban history. Okay. A corrupt regime under Batista, run by the mafia. Very, very poor, no distribution of what wealth there was, biggest sugar producer in the world. In comes Castro. He takes out all, as they called them in those days, the rug joints, right? The hotels that the Mafia, Meyer Lansky and Lucky Luciano, all of those guys, right? They had set up down there. They lost a fortune. If you've seen The Godfather, you know the basics of this. Okay? Castro takes over, and he just creates a different Mafia, which is his family. What a lot of people don't realize is Cuba is a corporation. That's the governing principle. It's not really a government. A corporation that they created gets all the money. It all runs through this corporation. And guess who just happens to be the CEO of the corporation? Who happens to be the chairman of the board who run the whole thing? Of course, the Castro family and their allies, all right? It's their compadres that are running everything. And they're making a fortune. The money gets offshore. Everybody else is, eating squirrels. So what they also do is they make footsie with the Soviets. At the height of the Cold War, they invited the Soviets in. It worked for them. Castro came to New York quite infamously, claimed at first that he wasn't a communist. This was at the height of the Cold War. Did a tour here in New York. They threw him out of a hotel because, and this is a true story, how do I know this? Because not only is it in the media, but my dad was working the detail. My old man was a transit cop. They pulled him out of the subway to work the detail from when Castro came here in New York. Castro and his guys built a fire in the hotel to roast chickens. There were chickens running, live chickens running. I don't know where the hell they got the chickens. They were running around. They probably went uptown to one of the butcher shops. They had live chickens running around the hotel. And they built a fire. They got thrown out of the hotel. He's the head of state. The hotel said, get the hell out. He did a very canny thing then. He went up to a hotel in Harlem. And he played it like it was a racial thing. And made common cause in Harlem. Harlem, obviously, the center of black culture and population here, especially at the time in New York. And it worked for him. So Castro then threw his lot in with the Soviets, and the Soviets had a beachhead here in our hemisphere. And I think it was worse than anybody realized. JFK took a half-hearted swing at it, as we know, with the Bay of Pigs. This was supposed to be an outgrowth of the Monroe Doctrine, which said Europeans don't screw around in our hemisphere. And then the Roosevelt Corollary, 1902, which essentially weaponized the Monroe Doctrine. Said if it impinges upon American security in our hemisphere, we can act on it. Okay? JFK knew all of this. It was all still in place. And they put together, the CIA did, which was a very rogue organization at the time, nowhere near as professionalized as it is now. And, you know, I know people can have opinions on that, but it's just the truth. All right? An outgrowth of the OSS from World War II. And they put together Cuban dissidents who were training in Miami to go take back Florida. What a Keystone Cop situation that was. Castro and the Soviets infiltrated it. That's how we lost the Bay of Pigs. I know people harangue JFK because he lost his nerve and he didn't call any airstrikes. But the truth of the matter is, those insurgents got slaughtered as they hit that beach in Bay of Pigs because they knew we were coming. Because the Soviets had penetrated a really amateur operation being run by the agency, CIA, down in South Florida. In a Cuban area, training out in the middle of the field. I didn't think anybody notice. Where am I going with this before we take a quick break? Where I'm going is we blew it in Cuba, and we allowed communism to have a stronghold 90 miles off of Florida. And we've been playing footsie again with the whole thing since, even post-collapse of the Soviet Union. And we've been paying for it in ways we didn't realize and that are only coming to light now. And it's thanks to one man. And I'm going to give you his name after the break. Paul Morrow, Fox Across America. Stay with us.
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12: We find ourselves rich in goods, but ragged in spirit. Reaching with magnificent precision for the moon, but falling into raucous discord on Earth.
13: I have decided to order the immediate redeployment from Vietnam of the division equivalent of approximately 25,000 men.
14: At the inquest, I responded as completely and as truthfully as I could to the questions that were put to me by the judge as well as the district attorney.
15: Tranquility Base here. The Eagle has landed. I'm going to step off the land now. It's one small step for man.
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17: 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What we have in mind is breakfast in bed for 400,000.
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19: I'm Ashley DeBorkin with a Fox Celebrity Profile with Bear Grylls. The host is currently bringing his celebrity friends out for adventures on Fox's Bear Grylls is Running Wild.
20: Well, I think on this season, we really push the boundaries. It's great to bring it to Fox and have such diversity from jungle, from, you know, the forest to the high mountains to the deserts. But we always try and kind of seek out different types of terrain. There are a zillion things, so that bucket list is long.
19: As for whether it's all adventure all the time for Bear, he admits sometimes he takes a break.
20: It's been such a big part of my life, the adventure, and from a kid growing up through to my time with the military, through to Man vs. Wild for many, many years, and then Running Wild for the last decade plus. But at home, we're pretty mellow. Having said that, we do live off-grid. We do live on a little island in the UK, but I like that. It keeps our edge. But at the same time, I love getting back home, and I'm not like eating bugs and grubs. I love to cook a good big steak and a, you know, homemade cheesecake and get in a nice bath and have a cup of tea.
19: Ashley DeBorkin, Fox News.

That's got to be Daft Punk, I think, no? Yeah, I called that one. Guys, Paul Morrow, Fox Across America. Got a couple of minutes here before we break at the half hour. And then we're coming back with Congressman James Comer. We're going to be talking to him about the SAVE Act, what's going on, the machinations in Congress right now to try to get around the Senate and get this thing moving. Very clearly, Donald Trump wants this thing done before the midterms. And we got about 20 days before Congress breaks for the midterms, that is the House, 30 before the Senate. And a number of things still need to get done here. And, you know, I don't know what's going on, but that's why I'm not in Congress. He's going to tell us. All right, look, I want to close the loop on what I was talking about before. The one man I'm talking about who really seems to be stepping up here is Marco Rubio. Now, he's got Cuban blood. It's a great Cuban story, a success story. But this is a guy who has no illusions about that nation. And he's been ringing the bell on this for a while, and he is right. And now it's coming to light how malevolent Cuba has actually been. Because as Donald Trump has begun to set his sights on our hemisphere in a Rooseveltian way, you're starting to see, especially since the defanging of USAID, all of a sudden, these Latin American nations are shifting right. It looks to be no accident to me. And what's left? Nicaragua, which, by the way, just canceled its elections. All right, this socialist paradise canceled its elections. Daniel Ortega, longtime socialist slash communist, America hater. Then you got Mexico, which is a cartel state. And then you got Brazil, which is the biggest one, but goes back and forth, left, right, left, right, left, right. It's like watching a tennis match. Bottom line, though, is that 90 miles off of our coast, we have communist headquarters that has been using Soviet-level intel, and that's why I brought up the Bay of Pigs thing, to undermine American interests domestically. Okay, Cuba knows it can't punch at our weight, so what do? They undermine us at every turn. Now, Cuba's been broke for a long time. They don't have a lot of money to do this kind of thing. So you got to look at things like who's funding it. And there is a reason why everybody on the left makes their pilgrimage to Havana. All right? All the DSA members. All right? Now, I'm not talking about the traditional Democratic Party. But if you look at people in name DSA or even just, you know, by attitude and beliefs, going back to Bill de Blasio, all right, who Cuba, visited Cuba, okay, at a time when, I don't even know how he managed that. That was at a time when you weren't supposed to be able to do that, all right? If you look at Ilhan Omar, Hassan Piker, AOC, I could go on. They're all Cuba veterans, code pink. They've all gone down there. Roy Singham. All have gone down to Cuba and got that box checked. And from where I sit, in my opinion, what they're getting as part of it are their marching orders. And they may not be getting a direct directive, but these people know how to communicate. Rush Limbaugh used to make this point. They don't have to be told. Don't look for a smoking gun document. They know what to do. They know what's expected of them. They're all drinking from the same fire hose. And so those people come back domestically, funded by all of the same characters that we talk about, and they undermine our institution to the point that the DSA now is saying, essentially, scrap the Constitution, scrap the presidency, scrap the Senate. That's not policy. That's revolution. There'd be blood in the streets. And yet, it's that thing of a frog sitting in a frying pan. You throw a frog into a hot frying pan, boop, it hits that thing and it bounces right out because it feels the heat. You leave a frog in a frying pan and slowly increase the heat. It'll stay there until its guts boil. And that's what's going on. The population, I believe, of America is either has been seduced by this nonsense that's never worked and is undermining the best system of government, imperfect as it is, that's ever been, that's lifted more people out of poverty and misery and penury than any other system in human history. Or they are cognizantly just trying to destroy it for their own purposes, and their own purposes are very clear to see. It's power. The point is this. That stuff is enforceable. And right now, as we look to take out Cuba, which is coming, these DSA members are saying they're going to strike back on our soil. This is going to get ugly, folks, and you heard it here, and you heard it from Marco Rubio. We got to go. Breaking on the half. We'll be back. Congressman James Comer, stay tuned.

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0: And continuing the theme of looking at some of the threats out there that America faces domestically, we have the perfect guest. We have James Comer, Congressman. You see him on the network all the time from Kentucky. Congressman, welcome to Fox Across America.
1: Thanks for having me.
0: Good to talk to you again. You and I spoke a couple of weeks ago, covered some of this stuff, but I want to check in with you on progress, relative to the SAVE Act, because we know it's a priority of yours. It's a priority of the president's. And

0: 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If you've been injured, call Mama Justice today. We're here for you.
1: He's heard loud and clear from both the president and from members like myself that this is a priority. Our people back home expect Congress to do this. Obviously, we've passed it out of the House 3 or 4 times.
2: Right.
1: It goes to the Senate and just collects dust. But I think we've got situations now where we have some must-pass bills like the continuing resolution, which will continue funding the government for you know, several months because the Senate can't pass individual appropriations bills like we do in the House. So once again, the Senate's where 99% of the problems are in Congress. But I think he's got a deal now to where the Senate's almost going to have to at least vote on it. And a scenario where we've got, you know, through budget reconciliation and everything else, an opportunity for the Senate to pass it, hopefully with 50 votes.
2: All right. So I want to see if I can dumb this down for myself. From what I'm hearing and reading, the way this will go, well, the key aspects of this will be attached to must-pass bills, or at least must-vote bills that are going to the Senate, excuse me, from the House, because they are continuing resolutions that essentially fund the government. And so by attaching the key pieces of the SAVE Act to that, the Senate is at least going to have to vote on them. And here is where I'm going with this. That does mean then that we, the American people, and particularly conservatives, we're going to be taking attendance here, because this is going to be a vote that we can see the results of, and we're going to be looking at names and how they vote. Is that not an opportunity here?
1: That's an opportunity, and that's, you know, the very least of what the American people deserve. That's why you run for Congress. You have to make votes. And, you know, the problem with members in Congress is the same as when I was a state legislator back in Kentucky. The number one priority for many, unfortunately, is self-preservation. And the way to preserve yourself forever and be like these old fossils that are in Congress now is don't take tough votes. You know, tell leadership to block it. That's what's been happening in the Senate. You have to understand, there are a lot of Republicans that think for some reason the media is just going to harass them to death if they vote for this and call them racist and everything else, and that it's going to hurt their reelection chances. And I don't agree with that at all. I do not see the controversy in this bill whatsoever. Just because the media doesn't want it doesn't mean the American people don't want it. So the choice that the Senate's going to be given with this continuing resolution is you can either vote to keep the government open and restore integrity in our elections by passing the SAVE Act, or you can vote against integrity in elections and, oh, by the way, shut the government down again.
2: Well,
1: so we're going to that's going to be a choice they're going to be given.
2: Well, and we're going to take attendance on this one, because this is is not going to be an opaque process. This one, we're going to have transparency. It's been configured in a way that, as you said, they're going to have to vote. And so as a result, whether you like it or not, Senate members, we're going to see what you're doing here. And when you consider that the SAVE Act polls in both parties at roughly, what, 80% across the board?
1: Every bit.
2: I mean, what is the risk here? And it does come down to, as you say, it really does feel, and this is what infuriates the voting public so much, and this is what leads to notions like a uniparty and the swamp and all, because they feel like nobody in D.C. is listening to them. And I'm not talking about you, and I'm not talking about the House. The House is doing the right thing here. But the Senate just can't seem to get out of its own way because they're feathering their nests. All right, I want to move on, because you guys have a lot of investigations going on. And you're in oversight, and that's a very wide purview. But I want to get to some of the stuff that's been breaking, and I just was talking about it coming out of the State Department. Because obviously we got Iran, and that's a big, you know, big problem right now for the midterms and for the nation in general. But we also have all of these revelations coming out of Cuba. And I think that they're so important, because it seems to me that that's where a lot of the DSA has been getting their marching orders. The State Department document that dropped yesterday from Marco Rubio seems to be right on point. What have you seen in any of the committees that you have insight into relative to where all of this DSA stuff is coming from? And what are the Democrats going to do about it? Because they got these radical kids that want to destroy it all, including taking out the Senate, the presidency, the Supreme Court. That's not a policy. That's revolution. Am I wrong?
1: Right. No, you're right. And I think that's an important thing to remember for everyone.

0: what these midterm elections are about. What the Democrats used to, they were quiet and discreet in saying what their plans were. Now they're campaigning on them to motivate their base to go out and vote, because whoever wins the November election and whoever is determined to be the winner of the House and the Senate is going to be whichever party gets their base out to vote.
1: Yeah.
0: So what they're trying to do is say, we'll change America. The Democrats will change America by making Washington, D.C. a state. That'll give the Democrats two more senators. They're going to increase the Supreme Court four seats to take effect when the next president is sworn into office, and hopefully that'll be Gavin Newsom or Ocasio-Cortez. They're going to bring socialism back to this side of the globe, and they're going to try to do everything to tax the rich and make the businesses pay for more government, to create more bureaucracies, to create more welfare. That's what the Democrat Party's about. Make no mistake. That is what it's about. That's what this election is all about. So I think what you're seeing with everything that is coming out, the Democrats have been taken over by, you know, the socialist left wing of their party. They want chaos in the Middle East. They want Cuba to stay, yeah, you know, under oppression. They want the poor to remain poor so they can be dependent on the government. And they can say, anytime a Republican like me looks into fraud, oh my God, that cruel Republican's trying to cut your welfare benefits. No, we support helping people who need help, people who can't help themselves. But the Democrat business model has always been to keep the poor, to keep the poor dependent on government programs, right, so that, that they will stay Democrat. And they, anytime a Republican has the audacity to suggest, well, maybe we can get them from welfare to work, or maybe we can cut fraud out of it, that's a rallying call by Democrats. And that's what they're doing this election cycle. And I hope the American people are paying close attention.
1: I've never seen such a stark difference between the two parties. It really does give the lie to the idea that there's a uniparty here, because it really does seem like the Democratic Party is just morphing into the DSA. That's where, and I've been saying it for a while, but boy, is it really being proven true here. And obviously the main avatar of that is right here in New York City, Zohra Mamdani, who now is, he's shadow boxing with this idea that he's going to arrest Netanyahu and all of this stuff. He has no legal means of doing it. It's just him, sort of play acting here. It's all kabuki. But what he's doing is he's getting the big smile out there, and he's bringing more young people into the fold. And they know how to choose these attractive candidates. Now, one of the things I think a lot of people don't realize is that the reason a lot of the current, let's say, machinations of government aren't working for the young, home ownership, cost of living, et cetera, is because they blame capitalism. They say capitalism has failed us. Okay. Mm-hmm. Well, they don't look at the fact that our manufacturing base was shipped to China. And so, of course, all those blue collars, the Democrats wonder, how come we can't reach the blue collars? Because you put them all in China. And that, to me, is the point of the whole tariff system that, and the manufacturing input that Donald Trump is trying to bring back. What's your take on the idea that we need to bring back manufacturing here so that our young people say, oh, capitalism didn't fail me, I have a way forward?
0: You're 100% right. Warren Buffett, who is a Democrat, has always said, you can't be a country that imports everything. You have to make stuff in your country to remain a viable, credible, productive country. If you outsource all your manufacturing, then you're going to end up being a third world country. And that's what he's always said about the United States. And the way the tax laws are, dating back to the trade laws dating back to NAFTA and our, liability and all the environmental rules and regulations. We all want a clean environment, but there are instances where it's been so excessive that companies can't afford to manufacture things in the United States for the legal liability. And I think a lot of what the Democrats do, they have to have money to win elections, and they want to create a voting base that's dependent on the federal government for welfare programs and things like that. But somebody has to pay for the campaigns, and it's a lot of these big law firms and big pharmaceutical companies and companies that have outsourced their manufacturing to other countries, ironically, which have hurt the working class and have hurt the unions, even though the Democrats do a good job of trying to somehow blame that on Republicans. President Trump put these tariffs in, and look, we all don't like the tariffs. There are a lot of tariffs that I do not like in my district in Kentucky. But the goal here is to force these companies to put their manufacturing back in the United States. And I think if we don't do that, we're going to continue to lose our working middle class, and we're going to have two types of people in the United States. We're going to have, you know, the poor that depend on the government and the very rich, and our working middle class continues to shrink. So these are all results of bad policies, frankly, in both parties. And we've got a president now and a Congress that's working to put America first, to try to pass legislation and the president's executive orders to force manufacturing back to the United States to get good paying jobs here in America.
1: All right. And I think that's key for the future of the nation, irrespective of what party you're in. And that's where I brought it up. So let me ask you this here in the time that we have. If and when the Republicans take the midterms, I'm going to put a shiny happy face on it, and maintain the Senate, control the House, we don't have to deal with some nonsensical impeachment drama and all of the stuff that we know that'll happen. All right. What would your priorities be in the House relative to what we just discussed? Because I think that that's really where the rubber hits the road. The reason communism looks attractive is that a lot of these kids don't see a way forward. How do we change that?
0: Right. We've got to focus on the working middle class. That's what we've got to focus on. And I would tweak the tariffs if I were the president. I'm going to actually meet with the president today. What I would like to see are targeted tariffs on pharmaceuticals, you know, semiconductors, anything that's important to our manufacturing.
1: That's
0: the type of manufacturing we need to bring back to the United States. Those are good paying jobs. Those take engineers and scientists and advanced manufacturing. That's what we need to focus on. Some of this stuff that we're paying tariffs on, clothes and shoes, they can make them cheaper in other countries. Probably not going to find many people in America that want to do those jobs. That might not be a bad thing. But we've got to focus on making sure our public schools teach the difference between capitalism and socialism, because I'm afraid we've lost a generation.
1: It's amazing.
0: Socialism. This thing in New York isn't an isolated situation. It's happening all over the United States. We're seeing in pockets in the South.
1: Yeah.
0: Where these young kids have graduated from college and they are socialists.
1: Yeah.
0: And that's a problem. Our country wasn't founded on that. We created this country to get away from that, to get away from oppression and to where you could take risk and be rewarded. That's what America's all about. And I think we've got to really focus on that. And I think in a Republican majority after the midterm starting in January, a lot of the Republicans that have been problems for the president in the Senate, you know, the Tom Tillises and those guys, and in the House, the Thomas Masseys and the Nancy Maces, they're not going to be here. And I think that we will have a better working environment. And I challenge the president to be focused on, you know, the specific areas where we can continue to try to focus on putting America first and putting our working middle class front and center in all the policies that we try to enact. And I think that we can do everything that the president has promised and won the second term on. And that's a very realistic possibility. If we win the midterms, if we don't, it's all going to be about impeaching Donald Trump and harassing Donald Trump. And, you know, I don't think that that's going to bode well for the economy or the American consumer.
1: Or the future of this country, as the DSA sees the daylight and runs towards it, and people fall for this nonsense again. It feels like every couple of decades, we got to relearn the same lessons of history. And that's why the warm embrace of collectivism looks attractive when you don't see the alternative. And we need to bring that alternative back. Congressman, I wish we had more time. I know you got to go. Say hello to the president for us. We wish you Godspeed. Thank you for being here.
0: Thank you.
1: Okay, folks, we're going to take a break. That was Congressman Comer, always a sharp guy, fun to talk to. We will be back in a moment. Fox Across America.
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11: Everybody just gathered around, organized, and it was orderly. 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And they chased the kids over the hill. The cops were boxing those kids all around them. All of a sudden, cops got trigger happy and shot kids.
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0: welcome to Paulie's Jazz Lounge. I am Paul Morrow, Fox of Crows. And where do we get that music? Put me to sleep at 1 in the afternoon. You guys, we got to have a word during the break. All right, special thanks to Congressman James Comer. Always on point. Good to hear how the sausage is made. And if you didn't hear it, suffice to say, we're going to get a vote in the Senate where we should be taking names. And if this reconciliation doesn't work, to give us at least the guts of the SAVE Act. Because, listen, give Comer his due here, man. A lot, you know, he was a lot more forthright than you're going to hear from a lot of politicians. He essentially said there are people in the Senate who are just worried about keeping their seats, their jobs. God forbid they have to go work for a living. And that's why they won't make a tough vote. And it's not tough. 80% of the country agrees the SAVE Act has to come through. So let's see how that goes. By the way, I'm on the air all the rest of the week. I forgot to ask Comer when this vote is expected. It'll probably be next week because we're running out of time. But I'm on here with Fox Across America hosting for Jimmy all next week, unless they throw me off after today's performance. But hopefully, you know, we'll get a little further color on it. We have a couple other Congress people, I think, lined up. And we'll see the way this one's going to go. Now, I only got a minute here. I just threw out a tweet. I tweet, by the way. I know you're supposed to say post now because it's not Twitter anymore. It's X. The problem with that is there's no verb for X. What are you going to say? I X'd? I posted, I guess. But that's very generic. Anyway, I'm responding to Van Jones. Now, Van Jones, if you don't know him, he's that bald-headed guy on CNN. And a little bit of inside baseball. He's, by all reporting, a really nice person. He's apparently like a real gentleman and a nice guy. But I just responded to him, and I just said essentially what Comer and I talked about, because he's saying that he fears for the future of the Democratic Party. And I said, well, sir, that's admirable. But the Democratic Party, in the person of Bill Clinton, got China into the World Trade Organization and gave them most favored nation status, thereby shipping our manufacturing to China. And the Democratic Party has controlled the teachers' unions my entire life. So while it's admirable to say now, this is not a nation that should be talking about Hamas and socialism in favorable terms, let's understand who created that. We don't need more of it. We're going to take a break. We'll be back at the top of the hour with Julian Epstein. Good man.
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9: I'm Roger Sternbriller, and police shot and killed a man they say was behind a deadly vehicle attack at a Pride event this weekend.
10: He's been identified by police as 21-year-old Abdul B, a German citizen born in the country but has family ties to Lebanon. He's known by police after committing other crimes in the past.
9: Fox's Rebecca Castor says this appears to be an Islamic terrorist attack. One person died, 29 others were hurt. The U.S. pausing its attacks on Iran for a second day, saying they hope for a settlement. But Democratic Arizona Senator Mark Kelly says the White House didn't know what it was doing from the start.
11: This was about regime change. Then it became about nuclear weapons, then about ballistic missiles, then about the Navy. They are flailing here.
9: Kelly on NBC's Meet the Press. 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
12: With Super Talk News, I'm JT Mitchell. Following SEC Football Media Days, the conference released its preseason poll on Friday, with Ole Miss predicted to finish third behind Georgia and Texas. The Rebels, coming off their first college football playoff appearance, also landed seven players on the preseason All-SEC team, headlined by quarterback Trinidad Chambliss and running back Kewan Lacy getting the first team nod. Mississippi State was picked to finish second to last, ahead of only Arkansas. Bulldog defensive back Kelly Jones landed on the All-SEC preseason second team. Just a reminder, there is an egg recall due to potential salmonella contamination. Midwest Poultry Services recalled millions of eggs in several states, including Mississippi. If it's that brand and its sell-by date is somewhere between now and August 17th, the best advice is to go ahead and throw it out.
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12: Forget Wall Street. One gas station chain says some of its managers can earn more than $250,000 every year and do so without student debt. Fox's Matt Murphy.
16: Bucky's, the Texas-based travel center famous for its giant stores and spotless restrooms, says its top general managers can earn up to $275,000 a year, and the job doesn't require a college degree. Assistant general managers can make more than $125,000, while some entry-level positions start around $20 to $25 an hour, depending on the role. The eye-popping pay has fueled plenty of online conversation, but employees say those salaries are earned with long shifts, demanding workloads, and plenty of responsibility.
12: Bucky's currently has one Mississippi location in Pass Christian, where the colossal convenience store opened last summer. Reporting for Super Talk News, I'm J.T. Mitchell.
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1: No, it is not. It is Fox Across America with Paul Morrow, sitting in for the great Jimmy Failla, who is out there stomping terror and making America laugh, sometimes intentionally. Now, we have quite the show, and hats off to the producers who did a great job. We got some great guests today. I'm going to give you the lineup just to keep you around, all right? So cancel all your appointments, all right? Blow off your spouse, your mistress, all right? I don't want to hear it. You got to stick over here. We'll take some calls later. You can yell at me and tell me how you're offended by the color of my shirt, which I'm going to blame on my wife, who does dress me, I have to admit. First of all, we're going to start off with my buddy Gianno Caldwell. Gianno is the founder of the Caldwell Institute. If you don't know this, now full disclosure, I'm on the board and I am honored to be on the board. Gianno's got his finger. You know, look, you need people who think big, who do the big thing stuff, you know, and I get involved in a lot of that, you know, and I'm always trying to connect the big stuff, you know, the overseas adversaries, the things that are going on online, to where it devolves to the ground. But you need people who understand the ground, who understand where this devolves to in your neighborhood. Gianno is the best I know at that. He suffered a tragic loss in his family. It energized him as opposed to going all kinds of negative. He turned it into a positive. He has a new book. We're going to talk to him about it. Gianno's out of Chicago. And if you don't think we're going to have stuff to talk about in Chicago, then frankly, you haven't been paying attention to anything in the news and come out of the coma. I'm sorry. But Chicago is frankly just the poster child for the decline of America's cities. All right. They are declining. Do not be gaslighted. Okay. They couldn't light gas lights these days in many of America's cities. They suck. And I got to tell you something else too. New York is also supposed to be one of the points of the spear. Well, I'm getting that point right in my ass. All right. Because my neighborhood looks like I got hit by a bomb. And I keep getting told how great the crime numbers are. Meanwhile, they're still in many instances in many of the important categories above the pre-COVID levels. But the real truth of the matter is that a lot of this stuff is not even reported anymore because the populace is so dispirited by how it is responded to by police departments and mostly by the mayors. Guys, if you don't know this, what's happened is the hyper blue mayors have targeted one of the last bastions of American traditionalism. And that is, you know what I'm going to say, policing. All right. They did everything they could to undermine the military. And if we didn't get Hegseth, you know, if you don't like the fact that Hegseth wasn't a general, didn't have enough executive level experience, that's your prerogative. You can complain about that all you want. So far, from what I've seen operationally, he knows what he's doing. You may disagree with the incursion into Iran because I have some problems with it as well. I've talked about it on here. But you got to have people who are at least willing to adhere to your primary mission. And as Hegseth has often said, their mission in the military is not to go out there and put roses in the enemy's gun barrels. It's to kill people. It's to go in and break things. That's what militaries do, and it's a fact of life. And if you can't get over that, then go join a commune, because that's the only place such a thing works, and we all know how communes work out. Same thing with policing. The blue city mayors understand that policing is one of the last institutional aspects of government that leans right. Cops lean right. Not all, of course, but a lot do. And it's one of the reasons for it is because they see the system at work. You see what happens when we take our foot off the pedal and say, oh, you know, crime doesn't matter. Oh, it's great. Everything's great. And then you got to go to your 15th job of the day on a 911 call and see another young woman who got knocked on the head so a guy could take, a pack of cigarettes from her. I mean, it's like that. New York City is awash in crazies, and Chicago is likely worse. I haven't been out there in a while since the DNC. Now, here's an interesting story real quick, and I'll get into it with Gianno. But when I was out there, I grabbed one of the cops that was out there walking. I knew who I was. I was very flattered. And we got to talking, you know, and this is how you develop sourcing. He was a good guy. And we just started, you know, shooting the breeze. And he told me that before the DNC, it came down from the mayor's office to clear out all the homeless and all the gangbangers, all the Trinidad Aragua guys, TDA, and 13, MS-13 guys, who were hanging around in Midtown and in the areas where the delegates would be. He said, it'll go back to normal as soon as these people leave town. Brandon Johnson also got, he held on to, rather, the ShotSpotter program, which is a hyper microphone, for lack of a better word, that they put into troubled neighborhoods so you can accurately track gunshots. Because most gunshots, people don't realize, they're not reported. And then as soon as the DNC was over, boop, he got rid of it. What does that tell you? So we're going to talk to Gianno about that in great detail because, like I say, he's from Chicago. He knows that town. I always use New York as the example, but Gianno's got his finger on the pulse out there. Then, all right, next we got, as we come into the end of our first hour, we got the great Judge Glock. And he'd have to be great with a name like that. Here's where we're going to go with him. First of all, Glock is one of the leading voices these days from the Manhattan Institute. What is that? I know it sounds boring. The word Institute, your eyes roll. Listen. This is where the sausage is made. You got to pay attention to these people. They're the ones who do the deep dives and who tell you this is what's going on. And then they offer solutions. You don't have to buy it. You don't have to do it. But the left excels with this stuff. The right doesn't do it. The left does this crap all day, every day. They're funded by people you never heard of. They're funded by people you have heard of who reside in China. And they're funded by our own government through sneaky backdoor deals. And as a result, their policy stuff gets paid attention to. Manhattan Institute are among the good guys. I can't tell you how many good people I have met from the Manhattan Institute. Now, full disclosure, I've written for them a few times. You know, if they're listening out there, I'd be happy to do anything you guys want to do because I love what you do. All right. They have the best urban journal. They look at crime. They look at policy, housing, all this stuff. And they put a lie to the stuff you're hearing in these blue cities. But they do it with data. All right. Rafael Mangual, Heather McDonald, and Judge Glock, just among some of the people I can pull out of my ear right now. All right, who are just leading voices in the common sense approach to how to have a city that friggin' works and that is not an air of menace every time you go on a street. George Locke's going to talk to us a little bit about not only Manhattan Institute, but data centers. Much in the news poll out today, something like even in Texas, 39% of the people don't want data centers near their house. Fine. Build the wires. Last I heard, we got wires. Put them out in the middle of nowhere, and I know you need water and all that. You got to work it out. That's it. The stakes are that high. All right? Musk has a plan to put them out in outer space. That's not going to happen tomorrow. But we're going to need the data centers, folks. Otherwise, they're all going to be in China, and then you better all start learning Mandarin. I'm not going to sugarcoat it. All right. And after that, we got Brianna Lyman. Now, is there a gap in my schedule here? What happens over here? Yeah, we got Judge Glock at the top of the 1 o'clock. All right. Then 1:30, we got Brianna Lyman. Now, you guys know her. She's very, very sharp, but I hope we have her in studio. If we don't, she's on Zoom. All right, we'll do her on Zoom. She's got a good Zoom feed. The thing about her today, I didn't realize this. She's the elections correspondent for I knew she wrote for the Federalist, but I didn't realize she had the elections hat. And that's important, and here's why. Obviously, because we're coming into the midterms and everything else, but the key here with Brianna is I think we're going to tee up with Brianna, our last guest, who is going to be the cherry on the sundae today, and we're going to get to that. Stand by. So Brianna is going to come on 1:35. She and I are going to talk election stuff and whether the midterms here have a shot for the right, because frankly, the Iran war is a drag. We all know that because it's raised prices, and the cost of living is the number one priority across both parties. And I wish Donald Trump had sort of taken that into consideration, but maybe he did. I don't know. I'm not privy to everything. I hear things, of course, but I don't know. We're going to talk about the possibilities here because the Democrats, as usual, never miss an opportunity to miss an opportunity. As I said, when the hell was I on? Tuesday. The Republicans' neck was exposed. And all the Democrats had to do was moderate. They can't do it. It's because it's not who they are. You know the old Russian proverb of the frog and the scorpion? I can tell it to you in 15 seconds. They want to cross the river. The frog says, you can't get on my back. You'll sting me. The scorpion says, why would I do that? If I do that, we're both going to drown. Frog says, that makes sense. Scorpion gets on the frog's back. They start swimming across the river. Scorpion stings the frog just before they drown. The frog looks at the scorpion and says, why'd you do that? And the scorpion said, because I'm a scorpion. That's what I do. All right? And you see what I'm saying. Character is fate, as they say in the writing game. And this is who they are. It's always been, at least in my estimation, since Obama, full-on socialism, trending into communism. And if you didn't see that, as I said earlier, you got to, you know, listen up on to the people that, you know, it's been very good on this, Mark Levin. He's an American Marxism book that is really prescient because it's a little dated now. But I found it lying around here at Fox, and I'm like, wow. It's like the guy had a crystal ball. Mark Levin is very, very sharp. All right. Then we go to 2 o'clock. We got Will Fry, the founder and CEO of American Operator, a company that specializes in helping American small business modernize. This is also going to be the data centers, the outer space exploration. The market's way down today. Again, it's the Iran war. America, who said it? Grover Cleveland? And no, I'm probably getting that wrong. Please don't come at me on it. I don't remember. The business of America is business. Might have been Harding. But there's one of those presidents that like you never can contextualize. But the business of America is business. That's capitalism. And I'm sorry, but we're still a capitalist nation. I hate to disappoint John Stewart, who's ranting and raving yesterday. I don't know if you've seen the clip. America puts too much emphasis on capital and not enough on labor. Let me translate that for you. Socialism. Now, he doesn't really make any bones about it. He softens it because he knows it's a bird call for some of the worst out there that puts you in league with the Assan Pikers. But he has been a full-on socialist from the get. How do I know that? Bill O'Reilly, formerly of Fox News. Never forget it. He put it out that he had had a conversation at a bar with John Stewart. He used to live in my neighborhood. I used to see him around in my neighborhood in Hell's Kitchen. He's about 4 foot nothing. But, you know, O'Reilly, who's actually 6 foot 20 or something, tells the story that after being grilled, and, you know, O'Reilly was an expert interviewer, he finally got John Stewart to say, yeah, I'm a socialist. That's where I'm coming from. But he hides it. Of course he hides it, because we all know what that means these days. All right, then after that, we got the luminescent, the ever-luminous, the ebullient Shannon Bream, one of my favorite people at the network. You know, the thing about Shannon, a lot of people don't realize, you know, because she's very professional on the air. She's very smooth. She's anchor. She's got anchorwoman chops and all that. Not only is she a kick-ass lawyer, she's a SCOTUS expert, and she follows all of this stuff. She knows that she's got great sourcing. She knows we're going to talk to her about some of the big cases. She's also very funny. She's actually one of the sort of, can I say this? She's one of the more giggly characters that we have here. You know, on the air, she's very sort of buttoned up, but Shannon is a lot of fun, man. And, you know, she's a terrific person. We're going to get over. She's really sharp. I'm really excited to have her. And then we're going to end with something that really has me excited. I got his book right over here. I'm going to show it on Califailure. And this is Steve Hilton. We're going to close the show with Steve Hilton. Now, I hope he can make it because he's got, you know, he's campaigning. He's got a lot going on. This is a guy. I mean, he's got the old British stones. You know, this is the Churchill stones. Here's the guy. He's on Fox News. He's an immigrant. He's got the British accent. He says, I'm going to take on California's embedded powers, and I'm going to call BS and say, California does not have to be a version of North Korea. And he's like doing well. All right. He's going to make the final cut. It's going to come down to a clear choice between him and this Xavier Becerra, who is, in my estimation, compromised. And we're going to talk to Hilton about it. Becerra is caught up in this DOJ investigation into Newsom. And I can speak fairly knowledgeably about that. I read the complaint, and there's a couple of complaints, and they've got flips in that case. Becerra could take, oh, Hilton could win is my point. And Hilton makes all the right points about California. That place should be what it always was, the golden state where everybody wants to go. Instead, it's become a metaphor for America's decline. And one of the common denominators here across everything I just said today, because I know, like I said, I always like to think my big thing is to take the big picture, bring it down to the little picture, because people's, you know, they react to what they see. You know who's underneath all of this? All the stuff I talk about, Venezuela, China, the data centers, crime in the cities, riots in the street, the DSA. China. China's funding it, fomenting it, and they are seeding it through social media. And we're going to talk to Steve Hilton about the fact that Newsom plays footsie with China, like the two of them dated in high school. Him and she, I think, have a chalet someplace in Aspen. All right, he's a discrotz. All right, sorry, I'm reverting to old school Italian here. Sorry about that. But in any case, so Steve Hilton and I are going to talk about that. I'm really excited to talk to him. He's a really knowledgeable guy. I miss his show on Fox, but, you know, he left to run for governor, so we'll give him a pass. Anyway, that's the lineup for today. We hope you stick around. This is going to be, I expect to learn a lot. We appreciate you being here. I am Paul Morrow, and we are Fox Across America. Stay with us.
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11: 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A recent study from a university in Finland finds that you might be able to exercise longer without feeling more exhausted if you're listening to your favorite music during a workout. Those who picked their own music extending endurance by nearly 20% during intense exercise. For the study, they looked at 29 recreationally active adults completing two identical cycling sessions with about 80% effort. One group cycled in silence, the other chose music, with their workout lasting about 6 minutes longer on average. But despite being able to go longer while listening to some tunes, heart rate and other physical markers remained similar to the silent group. The lead researcher saying self-selected music doesn't change your fitness level, it just helps you to tolerate sustained effort for longer. The study was published in the journal Psychology of Sport and Exercise. 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
1: 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I better start mainlining Prevagen, frankly. I need it. Guys, before we break on the half hour and we bring in Gianno, as I was discussing, we're going to play a quick clip to explain the appeal of this DSA nonsense. Because, you know, this stuff is sort of like, you know, the pot of gold at the end of the rainbow. Has anybody ever found one? Of course you have not, because they don't exist. And it's the same thing. It's a mirage, okay? But they're canny in how they set up their appeal. And what everybody seems to miss, as in all politics, really, but with the DSA, it is so malevolent, is that they want to look past the means of getting to where they want you to get to, which is the utter destruction of the American system. I mean, if you haven't seen the DSA manifesto, what they want, no presidency, no Senate, no Supreme Court. The whole thing is revolutionary. It is not, well, it's another party. They want to destroy and just completely take down the American system and turn it into communism. That people are really, really lost in space on what they are really up to. But here's the appeal, and here's how they couch what I just said. Guys, cut 13.
2: One of the things that's really cool about a movement where people have say and people have the ability to voice their own lived experience and bring their own experience to the table is that, you know, someone like me who grew up in a trailer park is as at home in this movement as somebody who grew up with college professor parents. And we are both able to bring different perspectives, and, you know, learn from each other and build something stronger than either of us alone would.
1: So don't miss what she said there, the college professor parents. She's talking about Zohra Mamdani, who has become the leader of the Democratic Party and the leader of the DSA movement, all right? Much to Akeem Jeffrey and Mark Schumer's chagrin here, all right? You know, the senator from New York here, and Akeem Jeffrey's also from New York, they considered themselves the people who were choosing America's future. And along comes Mamdani and AOC to an extent as well. And all of a sudden, the whole thing came out from under them. But notice, it's New York. It's all New York. It's all coming out of my town here. My point is this. They know how to market. I don't know if this woman grew up in a trailer park. Call me skeptical. But she is the co-chair of the DSA. And so she's marketing this to people. But notice, she never says. And the say you're going to get is going to get even stronger when we tear down the American government. And guess who's going to lead it afterwards? You got it. She will be. We'll be right back with Gianno Caldwell. Keep it here.

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0: guys, Paul Morrow, Fox Across America. And you know I'm serious today because I'm wearing my glasses. Now, we have a great guest. You heard me plugging him. He's a friend of mine, Gianno Caldwell from Chicago. Gianno, of course, welcome.
1: Well, great to be with you. And such an honor, Paul. If I can take a moment, you know, we've been colleagues for some years now, and I have the greatest respect for you and what you've done with the New York City Police Department. And it's also a very unique honor of mine to have welcomed you onto our advisory board at the Caldwell Institute for Public Safety. Your thoughts are invaluable, and your support has been amazing.

0: Well, thank you.
1: I appreciate that. I appreciate it. And I thank you for having me. You know, I saw what you guys were doing. I forget where I was, but I was sitting home and I said, I got to get involved in this. I heard you talking, very compelling. And that's why you're here right now. All right. So enough of kissing my ass. Let's go on. So listen, you have a couple of things coming up and we're going to get to it. But I want to contextualize it first. First of all, how did you decide? I mentioned earlier, I didn't go into specifics, that you had stuff happen in your life that changed you, and you could have become very negative. This is the thing that impressed me. You could have become

0: Thinking about a new vehicle? Trust the team that's been taking care of customers for 70 years. The Cannon family has helped thousands drive home happy. Come take a test drive today and see why. And remember, when the smoke clears, nobody beats a Cannon deal. Nobody.
1: They have not arrested the person, even though they have some ideas of who it may be.
2: Right.
1: But this happened in Chicago, and a lot of cases aren't being solved in Chicago. The clearance rate is abysmal.
2: Yeah.
1: It's a terrible set of circumstances for many families there. And, you know, when this happened to me, I've been a part of this network, the Fox News Channel, for 9 years now. And, you know, I'm a nationally known person. People stop me in the streets of Chicago. When this happened, I said, okay, well, I believe we're going to get a resolution quickly. Yeah. That was my belief because, hey, I'm a national TV figure. Not that I'm better than anybody else, but, you know, the city wouldn't want to be embarrassed because, you know, we got a microphone.
2: Yeah, of course.
1: But it didn't make a difference.
2: No.
1: And I went through the same challenges as anyone else, no matter who you are. We are all in the same boat. And after having that experience, I said, I got to do something about this. I have to be able to help people because although, you know, I'm in the same boat with them, I was able to get the media exposure because I work in this building.
2: That's right. That's right. And that's what's so important. And look, you know, you are recognized. I remember you and I, we were down at Mar-a-Lago for last year's event. We're standing in the bar.
1: That was this year.
2: This year. Yeah, it feels like. Yeah, right. Yeah, this year. But people coming up, everybody sees you. What are you, 6'1"?
1: 6'3 plus.
2: Sorry, 6'3 and plus. And so everybody's coming up to him, and I'm standing there going like, hey, I'm on the network too. People looking at me like, who the hell are you? I'm going to talk to John. So, all right.
1: No, they knew you too.
2: They kind of did, John, enough for nothing. I mean, you know, it hurts to admit it. All right, but that's, you know, I'll have to deal with that on my own. In all seriousness, though, people do know who you are. You're a voice of reason, and you're coming out of that place, and you're making it a positive. That's the thing that's so impressive to me. You know, there's an old story when, if this is for a certain generation, when John Lennon met Yoko Ono, all right, and he met her at an art thing, and he climbed a ladder. It was part of the art installation. And the idea was you climb the ladder, you look through a little aperture. And he said he climbed the ladder as part of this performance art. He looked through this little hole, and on the other side of the hole, it just said the word yes. And he said if it had said no, he would have never, if it was her art installation, he never would have engaged with her. But he's like, the positivity of it and the hopefulness of it sort of hit me between the eyes. And I realized, wow, there's somebody here we're talking to and ultimately married her and everything. The Beatles broke up. But the point is, you can take something like what happened to you and become a very bitter person and a very different person. And you didn't do that. So advise us on what's coming up because you got the march. So let's hear about it.
1: Well, and I want to speak to that point. Why I didn't become a better person, because I have millions of people across this country, even around the world, that are praying for me and my family.
2: Yeah.
1: People who are encouraging us. It's been
2: four years
1: since my brother was murdered. Yeah. People will walk up to the street and they'll hug me and they'll cry. They say, I've been praying for you. So when you have so much love and support and people are praying for my family and for justice, how could you be bitter? Yeah. How could you be? Now, speaking of the march, July 25th, this coming Saturday in Chicago, we are going to be marching starting at my little brother's high school, Morgan Park High School in Chicago on the South Side, 10 a.m. I encourage everybody to go to CaldwellSafety.org. Again, that's CaldwellSafety.org. Sign up there. But we're bringing together a community. We got people who are flying in from across the country that are going to be marching with us. We're talking about angel families. We're talking about people who've lost loved ones, not once, but twice, three, four, five times in cities, blue cities across the nation. This has happened. And I'm encouraging everybody, if you know someone in Chicago, the surrounding suburbs or surrounding states, wherever it may be, please encourage them. Come join us on Saturday. Again, CaldwellSafety.org, because we got to say enough is enough. And I know some people may say, oh, it's a march. That's not going to do anything. No, it's going to let these folks know, again, we're not going to be silent.
2: Right.
1: We cannot be silent. And I want to take this opportunity to personally invite J.B. Pritzker, Governor of Illinois, and Mayor Brandon Johnson. Come march with us. You need to see the impact your policies have had on these families' lives. People have lost their families because of things like the Safety Act, which is the elimination of cash bail in Illinois, or sanctuary city status, you know, protecting illegals who've committed crimes, some even murder.

0: and they've not even honored the ICE detainers in these places because there's been executive orders where you do not cooperate with ICE. It is insane. It is inappropriate. And it has led to a loss of life. We will not stand for it anymore. So again, please march with us. It's this Saturday, 10 a.m. in Chicago. We're starting at Morgan Park High School, CaldwellSafety.org.
1: You got to turn up. And, you know, one of the things that happens when you go to stuff like this is that it's reassuring, it's reaffirming, it lifts you up, and it makes you realize, hey, wait a minute, we're not crazy, they're crazy.
0: Yes.
1: And it supports you in your moments of doubt and reminds you that you're not alone. And it's so important. Now, let's be frank. The chances of Pritzker and Johnson showing up at this thing are about commensurate with the Jets winning the Super Bowl. So it's not going to happen, or the Mets winning the World Series. But that said, by calling them out, it puts them on the spotlight.
0: But we're still going to invite them. And in fact, we've invited the Democrats throughout the local area and the state.
1: They should engage.
0: Come on out.
1: We're not going to. Nobody's going to hurt you. Nobody's going to scream at you, throw anything. Just come out and say, look, we can find common ground. All right, let's switch to Brandon Johnson now, because, look, I hope that he turns up. And I hope some kind of engagement occurs. He got a better shot, frankly, with Pritzker than Johnson. But frankly, I'm
0: imagining they're going to continue to ignore. I know that's the case,
1: anyway.
0: But that doesn't mean that we're still not going to invite them.
1: No, this isn't about
0: politics. This is about human life. This is about the people. And the people's voices are getting louder because family members are continuing to be slaughtered throughout our nation. Although I must admit, President Trump and his policies has lowered the homicide rate nationally, but that's happened despite the
1: Blue City mayors
0: who are protecting criminals.
1: Exactly. Of course, he surged into some of these cities. He also started getting the migrants out, and it puts the light to the idea that none of the migrants were committing crimes. Of course they were. Who do you think? Just take the CHNV program, Cuba, Haiti, Nicaragua, Venezuela. We were told, oh, they're all vetted. It's all good. We're going to bring them in under temporary status. Of course, none of them ever leave, and none of them show up to court. Vetted Cuba? They don't cooperate with us. Haiti has no government. Venezuela, this is before Maduro, hated us as well. They're run by China and Russia. And then, of course, Nicaragua, who still hates us, and they're a communist nation. The idea that we were vetting, of course they were sending their worst, and their worst were committing crimes. And where do they go? They go to the cities, because that's where they can find fellow gangbangers. They can get...
0: All right. And they're protected by the sanctuary city policy.
1: They know they're safe there. Exactly.
0: Yeah, exactly.
1: Very good point. All right, I want to read... This is today, ABC News on the web. Chicago Mayor, City Council, trade blame over projected $98 million budget shortfall. Now, $98 million in the scheme of a major city like Chicago should not be a lot, but it shows you how things are deteriorating in Chicago, because in the old days, $98 million is a drop in a bucket. And listen to the headline here, or the first paragraph. Some Chicago City employees, including police officers, could face layoffs this fall as Mayor Brandon Johnson and members of the City Council's Budget Accountability Coalition clash over responsibility for a projected $98 million mid-year budget shortfall. They're talking about laying off cops in Chicago. What's it going to do?
0: Insane. I mean, it's quite frankly insane. When you need them the most, but we also need them to unhandcuff the police as well and allow them to do their jobs.
1: That's right.
0: The reason why you see crime, and even now, like compared to last year around this time, we see about a 5 to 6% increase in crime from the same time last year. So when you
1: is that right? Chicago's up 5 to 6%.
0: For the same period of time this year as last.
1: You know Gary McCarthy, by the way, the former, do you know Gary?
0: I talked to him the other day. Gary's a good friend of mine.
1: He's a former the police chief of Chicago,
0: yes.
1: Also in New York. He's a very knowledgeable guy. We got to get him actually on the radio show. You guys know each other,
0: yeah,
1: right?
0: He's a great friend of mine. He's a great man, and he's actually helping us out with the march
1: as
0: well.
1: Is he going to be there Saturday?
0: He's not going to be there, but he's helping us out with the march and making sure we got good police presence. You know, shout out to the Chicago police who do an honorable job. Yeah, we're going to have police presence, obviously, security, et cetera. So, yeah, Gary's been helpful with that and so many others as well. But, yeah, the fact that they're talking about even laying off one police officer is too many.
1: It should be increasing.
0: It should be increasing. But what has happened, and one of the things that people don't raise this point is because of the migrants in the city and the resources that have been usurped, for that purpose, we're talking about hundreds of millions and in the state, billions of dollars that have been usurped for those individuals, they have less resources for people like police and some of these other safety net issues. So that's why they're having a budget. And also, you know, Democrats usually aren't good with budgets anyway, and that's been the case for many, many decades in the city of Chicago. Exactly.
1: All right, I want to go to some, because we only got two. I got to talk to you all day. But I want to place something that is a larger point and why your voice is so important. Guys, can we run? This is, again, Megan Romer, co-chair of the Democratic Socialists of America, who are on the rise, talking about how they can appeal to a constituency that, frankly, is looking to break up with them. You're going to hear it. Cut 14.
2: What do you respond to the criticism that some of the members, many of the members, according to that survey at least, may lack some of the lived experience requisite for commenting on the conditions of the working class?
3: You know, we take it seriously that our demographics do not map as closely to the working class writ large as we would like them to be. And we have specifically identified leaders of color and gave them extra training, extra support, trying to make sure that they felt at home in our organization and were able to help make sure that we were meeting the needs of broader constituencies. We've seen increased numbers of non-white folks join. Our gender ratio is almost equal now.
1: Yeah, gender ratio is equal now. I don't believe a word of that. But that said, this is the thing I want to go to. So we got a guy in this town, Queensborough president, Donovan Richards, strong Democrat. But Richards has something that I couldn't agree with more. Richards says that the key to building wealth in underprivileged communities, generally black communities, is home ownership. You got a home, you got something to build on, you can borrow against it, you always have three hots in a cot, you have that. The DSA wants no private home ownership, another thing they don't broadcast. And Donovan Richards came out yesterday and said, from where I sit, the DSA are white supremacists.
0: That's, yeah.
1: Did you see that?
0: The city council member in New York.
1: Well, he's Queensborough, he had been. Now he's Queensborough president, so he's elevated now. But you're right, he had been. So, you know, this is where I think your voice is so important, because they're going to try this nonsense and they're going to tell people who want to aspire to a home, that makes you a fascist. I mean, am I crazy or what's the story?
0: No, you're not crazy. And what has happened, and Democrats are very upset because they recognize and they see that these folks have completely taken over their party. That's why he's calling them a white supremacist. This is why they're saying, hey, we're giving these, you know, people of color more training. They want props so they can try to hide behind that. When the truth of the matter is, this is an elitist organization. It is run by young white elites. And, you know, that obviously doesn't make them white supremacists, but the activities that they've been taking in, the government control of this, no prisons, no police, like, what is this, anarchy? Like, it's insanity. But they keep voting for these people in droves. New York is the shining example of it. We're seeing the same thing going to happen in Washington, D.C. We may see it in Los Angeles, Chicago probably soon. The Democrats hold their concentration in power in these major cities. So if the loudest voices now are the Democratic Socialists, then where are the Democrats? They're socialists now.
1: Yeah, they are. And that's why I think AOC is going to be the presidential candidate, mark my words. And she's going right down this path. Folks, you're being lied to. Home ownership is one of the great aspects of America. You go to these European socialist nations, they all live in apartments for five generations on top of each other. Not all, of course, but many.
0: Yeah.
1: Home ownership, we're a big country. It's the path to institutional and generational, better term, generational wealth.
0: Yes.
1: This is why your voice is so important. I wish you would run for office, but you don't listen to me. I tell you, folks, get him to run for something, please, so we can get him in office. You should be the mayor of Chicago, man. All right, before we go, because they're in my ear, tell folks again about the march, where they should go, and what they can do.
0: Please go to CaldwellSafety.org. Again, that's CaldwellSafety.org. And please follow me on social media at Giano Caldwell, G-I-A-N-N-O, Caldwell, C-A-L-D-W-E-L-L.
1: Guys, if you want to get involved, and you should, the Giano Caldwell Institute, I can tell you, this is a group that's not spending the money on lobster dinners.
0: Yes,
1: I can
0: that's
1: tell
0: right.
1: You, they're trying to move the needle, and they've had some success. I'm proud to be a part of it. Proud to have you as a friend. Thank you for coming in, brother.
0: All right, good
1: to see you. Folks, we'll be right back. Paul Morrow, Fox Across America.
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0: Thanks, Paul Morrow, Fox Across America. Special thanks again to my friend Gianno Caldwell. Always a pleasure to see that guy. And look, as I said, if you go to the Chicago March, go up and say hello to him. Get involved. You're going to meet new people. You're going to meet new friends. It's going to be reassuring to you. But it's also, I'm going to tell you something else. It's fun. It's fun. I've been involved with Gianno with some of these things. You know, we end up in the bar at the end of the night. Everybody's talking. You meet new people. It's just a blast. People exchange numbers. You get involved. All of a sudden, you're not isolated. You're not somebody who feels like, you know what, it's all going downhill. You got that. This is a guy you got to take your example from. And I'm trying to do that myself, that by getting involved with him. Because, as I said, he had this horrible thing. His brother, who he was very tight with, think of somebody you're very tight with in your family, just erased from the world by some scumbag who started loosing shots for no reason, and now the kid is gone, and it was a kid with a real future. And why? Because he was born in a particular part of Chicago. We can tolerate that in this country? Of course we can't. Of course we can't. Every cop will tell you, who works any damn where, I don't care what terrain, 99% of the people are good people. I don't care who they are. But the good people, very often, they're cowed. They're intimidated. They can't be seen to talk to the police. Every cop has that story that goes on a noise complaint. Knocks on the door. The woman opens the door. She says, oh, yeah, they were making a lot of noise, blah, blah, blah. And then you start to realize that's not why she called. And just before she closed the door and you walks away, she goes, they're dealing guns in that apartment over there. They're dealing drugs. They're bad people. And then, boop, she shuts the door because she doesn't want to be known as a rat. That happens everywhere, and it's because we let it happen. Gianno was telling me off the air, we didn't get to it because we had limited time, that he's having trouble getting some groups who want to march this Saturday in Chicago, 10 a.m. from the high school, because they are afraid to be seen with somebody who's associated with Fox News and Donald Trump. And their funding will be pulled. And we all know where that funding comes from. Ultimately, it's coming from our government because it's ripped off and overseas. And that's what they use to control the narrative and to control these cities. Why do we allow this? People got to step up with their chins out and say, unacceptable. All right, that's going to do it for us for our first hour. See you in a minute.
1: 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It appears by its own numbers, the U.S. government seems insolvent. It's reported that the Treasury shows about $6 trillion in assets and over $47 trillion in liabilities. Add it all up, and it looks like the U.S. owes more than $130 trillion it doesn't have. 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
9: Fox News, I'm Carmen Roberts. The suspect in the deadly Berlin Pride attack is dead. German authorities say that police shot and killed 21-year-old Abdul Balut after a nearly 24-hour manhunt. Police say that he drove a van into a crowd, killing one person and injuring 29 in what they believe was an Islamic extremist attack. Fighting between the U.S. and Iran remains on pause as President Trump gives negotiators some space. U.N. Ambassador Mike Walls tells Fox News.
10: He's giving it
5: a little bit of room. We've had both Iman and Iran and a number of our other negotiators engaged at every level, from the most senior levels all the way down to the technical level over the past few weeks, and particularly in the past few days.
9: Meantime, the truce in Yemen is falling apart with the Houthis and Saudis trading blows. 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
10: I'm Kelly Bennett with SuperTalk Mississippi News. Lumberton City leaders have finalized regulations for liquor sales. J.C. Roberts with the Roy Howard Community Journalism Center interviewed one of the first prospective business owners planning to take advantage of a new law that gave the city the authority to regulate liquor sales.
11: When Christy Fernandez and her husband moved to Lumberton last fall, they weren't planning to open a tavern. Then, an unexpected opportunity came along.
12: It was just sort of

0: like one of those meant to be kind of things, because I never thought that I would be opening a tavern anywhere. But my husband, that's always sort of been something he wanted to do.
1: That opportunity began during this year's legislative session. Lumberton leaders asked lawmakers to designate the city as a qualified resort area, allowing liquor sales by the drink. The law took effect July 1st.
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2: There's a new reason to visit the Hattiesburg Zoo. They've announced the name of a male hyena cub that was born to mother Peely and father Niru on June 7th. Tukio means adventure in Swahili, and officials say it's the perfect name for the fearless cub. His coat is still dark in color, but he'll start getting his spots at about 3 months of age. He'll be fully spotted between 4 and 6 months old. Spotted hyenas are Africa's most common large carnivore and the largest of the three hyena species. Females are dominant within hyena social structures. They're known for their intelligence, strong social bonds, and complex communication. In the wild, hyenas typically produce litters of 2 to 4 cubs, making single cub births less common. For more Mississippi news, find us online at supertalk.fm.
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1: Paul Morrow here, closing out the show with our last hour. We got great guests, man. We got Will Fry, we got Shannon Bream, and then we got Steve Hilton. This is really going to be fun. And I want to get very quickly to Will Fry because we had a lot to talk to him about. But I want to introduce it with just this phrase because I talked about it earlier in the show and I got the reference wrong. Now, I copped to it because I couldn't remember who it was. The business of America is business. We're not communist yet, okay? I'm sorry to disappoint the left. And it was actually said by Honest Cal, Calvin Coolidge, 1920s. Present between the wars in the wake of World War I, a steadying influence, and actually, if you read up on him, an underrated president, he had one cardinal sin that he committed, one tremendous vulnerability. He was boring. He was one of the most boring men alive. But I kind of want that in a president. You know, we had a lot of drama with our recent presidents. Maybe it's time for a boring guy, you know, although I'm not suggesting John Thune. All right. Let's bring our guest in, Will Fry, the founder and CEO of American Operator, and that's one of the companies that what he does is he modernizes companies and helps these companies, some of which have to be dragged into the 21st century. He's helping them get there, and that's so vital for, as I said, a nation wherein the business of the country is business. Will, welcome to the big show. Oh, we can't hear him. Can we get him? Will, stand by. Let me see if we can get you. No good, guys? How about now, Will? Can you hear us?
2: Yeah, I can.
1: Ah, there you are. All right, beauty. Okay. You know, I just talked about how we got to modernize technology.
2: And then our mics don't work.
1: It was probably on us, not you, man. All right. So, the first time you've been on, or at least with me, and I'm really interested in what you do. So, tell everybody, but just as a foundation here, what do you do? How do you do it?
2: Yeah, and thanks so much for having me on, Paul. Really excited to be here. So, you know, at American Operator, our focus is making sure these small businesses stay locally owned. And so our kind of bread and butter is actually buying them from retiring owners when their kids don't want to take over, and then finding the best person in the community to be the successor. And along the way, what we do is help modernize the business to use the latest technology, a lot of artificial intelligence these days, to make sure that sure, they've been around for maybe 30, 40 years. We want to make sure that they're around for 30 to 40 more years as well.
1: That's really interesting and an idea that had never occurred to me. You know, one thing about capitalism is people can make fortunes in the internecies inside of business. And here's one I never considered. So your company buys companies from people who have said, I've essentially had enough. I'm an old guy. I want to retire, so that you can keep it local so it doesn't disappear or doesn't go to some multinational. Am I getting that right?
2: That's exactly right. We want to make sure the American dream is still achievable on Main Street. We kind of pride ourselves on a populist capitalism. And what that means is we don't want a world where these owners are just shutting their doors and folks are losing their jobs and communities are losing wealth. And at the same time, we don't want all of them to be bought up by Wall Street.
1: You're a young guy. You're not what I expected. I've never seen you. We've never met. I thought when I read this kind of, you know, they give me a dossier and who's coming up on the show. And I thought you were going to be with this kind of a background, like an older guy. So I got to ask you, well, let me ask you this, first of all. Are you a for-profit entity? Like, you make money doing this, or is it a 501c3? How does it work?
2: We're for profit. We think that's critical, or else, you know, we're not going to be around too much longer. And so we want to stand on our own 2 feet.
1: All right. I like that. So it's not an NGO that's getting funded by some shadowy group. You're making money doing it.
2: No, we don't have the CCP as an investor. No. Yeah,
1: that's very helpful. Roy Singham is not a majority owner, folks. So you're buying local things, and then when you sell them to local people, that's where the profit margin comes in?
2: Yep. So we buy them, and at close, we partner with a local entrepreneur and we give them 10% of the company. And then each year they earn more of the company until they hit 70%. It takes about a decade for them to hit 70%. And the pitch to them is like, hey, we're going to give you the American dream in a box. We're going to find a really great business that's been around for decades. It's critical to the community. You have worked a W-2 job for your career. You want a shot at ownership rather than starting a business from scratch, which can be really risky. Why don't you partner with us and we preserve a really great one already in existence?
1: It's one of the most clever ideas I ever heard. So And then as long as they're proof of concept, that is to say they're running the thing, it's still making money. Each year you hit benchmarks, and then by the end of the 10 years, they are the majority owner. Now, that means that you guys keep 30%?
2: Exactly. We keep 30%. We're not contractually obligated to give them the last 30%. At the same time, you know, no one likes to be in an unhappy marriage. So if they want us to kick rocks, we'll negotiate something. Yeah, buy us out.
1: So in a way, there is a version of this that could be perceived as, what would be the best term, sort of responsible venture capitalism, I would characterize that. Am I getting that right?
2: Give me a success story.
1: So, like, what's one that you've kept in a community in a particular area that you can point to?
2: Well, I'll give you one of my favorite. It's a peanut processor in Central PA called Pardo's Perky Peanuts. They do a lot of peanuts in Trader Joe's, Costco, grocery stores. It's been in the family for generations. In fact, the family has been in Central PA for five generations, which I didn't know. I don't know how much longer you can go back in this country. The owner was getting near retirement. He had four kids and none of them wanted to take over the business. This is the number one employer in town. It's in a town called Montandon. There's about 900 folks there. The business employs around 50, 60 people. And, the owner was kind of struggling with what to do. He also needed to free up some cash for retirement for him and his wife. And so we came in, we partnered with him, and we ultimately backed his number two at the company named Chris. Chris had been working there since 08. He comes from a background in food processing. And so by, you know, working with Chris and the Pardos and Carl, who's the owner, we were able to preserve the number one employer in town and in the process give Chris a roadmap to become a millionaire on Main Street. And so I think that's one of the coolest things, because if we weren't there, he likely would have shuttered the business and just sold off the equipment there, which would be a small fraction of what we're able to pay him. But more importantly, all those jobs leave the community, sources of wealth, and then they're having to kind of start from scratch on how do they put food on the table. And so, you know, we're in the business of making money. We don't want to overpay for something. We can't be irresponsible. But at the same time, if we're buying the business, I think this one's for $5 or $6 million. Carl and his wife, Donna, are able to retire. Chris is able to step into the ownership seat and the employees keep their jobs.
1: All right. America, I get it now. Very clever. And a real element of I love the fact that you keep the jobs in the area because, you know, so many areas of America are struggling with this stuff right now. America is becoming more diffuse and mobile. And, you know, because you can work from anywhere now with all the gig jobs and stuff. So I love the fact at the end of the day, you still got to eat and that stuff has to be shipped. It has to be grown, et cetera, et cetera. Peanuts are a good example. So let me ask you this. Now, you're the CEO. Are you guys publicly traded or is it privately held?
2: We're privately held today. We have a number of really great capital partners who've partnered with us, including Erebor, which is a big Palmer Luckey. I don't know if you know the Andrew folks, his new bank. But our goal is to be publicly traded. What we want to become is essentially the American dream stock for the broader public. If you're an everyday person today, you actually can't invest in Main Street in the very businesses that you patron. Instead, you're buying bank stocks and whatnot. And what we want to do is have a collection of 1,000 small businesses, best in class across different industries, different towns in America, and allow other folks to have a stake in it.
1: It's a great narrative because the idea would be if by investing in this company, you're going to make money, which is the bottom line. And there's no shame in that. We're a capitalist society. That's what we've built on. But also the idea here that what you're helping to do is to preserve communities that could die. And we've seen it, folks. You can go to areas of the Midwest. There are factories shuttered because I know I drone on about it. We took our whole manufacturing base and we sent it to Guangzhou province. And as a result, you have empty malls, you have empty factories, you have empty towns. And, you know, we can't have it. So by doing what you're doing, you're sort of preventing that or at least helping to mitigate it. Now, let me go to this. Part of what you do is the modernization effort. And I think that is so crucial because you're forward looking. Explain that aspect of it to us.
2: Yeah, so I think small businesses are in a really interesting point in time where they are perfectly protected or hedged against the impact of AI. If you think about AI, the first thing that's going to happen is big corporate America is going to use it to automate 500 jobs and then overnight fire all the people doing that. At a small business, you don't have 500 people doing the same job. In fact, you have one person doing five jobs. Right. And so what AI allows you to do is really unlock more human potential for them to do human things. And so to give you kind of very specific examples, a lot of small businesses don't do a great job of social media marketing. They don't have time for it. They don't have the skill set for it. They don't have a designer. And so a lot of their marketing falls by the wayside. With AI nowadays, you could run essentially an almost automated Instagram and Facebook presence, engaging with your community, engaging with your customers, helping stay top of mind and drive more sales. On the outreach side, a lot of folks struggle to have the time to do sales, cold calling or cold email. So you're able to use that. On the plumbing business that we acquired, you know, these guys don't work 24 hours a day. They need to sleep at some point. And so what happens is at night, folks are calling, they're not able to answer their phone, and they lose it to some private equity owned company who has an offshore team in, you know, India or whatnot, still answering the phones. We're able to put on an AI voice agent that can help that customer book an appointment and get an estimate within the next 48 hours. And so what I really like to see is it allows small businesses to be more competitive against these really well-resourced conglomerates or big box retailers using AI to really free up the humans to do interesting things.
1: All right. I got a small business, opsdesk.org, all right? And it is just a forum for me. And when I say small business, I mean small with a you know, a big S, all right? But that said, you know, it is website and where I have a newsletter and everything else and a podcast, and we put out material relative to my background, national security, policing, all this kind of stuff. Let's use me as an example. That way I can get some free advice from you. So... I'm serious, to use that as an example. Okay, so it's just Paul and a couple of people that I kind of work with who are kind enough to pitch in. What would I do? Would I create an AI avatar of myself? How would I increase my social media presence if it's just Paul?
2: Sure. So I'll give you kind of two hacks. The first one is that the way this whole program works is actually a bunch of junior and senior college students who work as interns for us, and they're all dual degree kids where they're studying business and studying computer science, and we put them on Southwest flights. And so what we'd really do is send you a little whiz kid who would sit with you for a week and see how you operate the business.
1: Do I have to feed this kid?
2: Different ideas.
1: What am I doing with this kid? Living with me, is he?
2: No, he's not living with you, but these owners love these kids. They call them their minions.
1: I'm sure they do.
2: So that's our true hack. Now, practically what would happen is, let's say it's a newsletter. We would feed in all of the newsletters you've written previously into a model so that it can learn your tone, how you speak, and then you would train up the AI on where you get ideas for content. So it could be emails that you receive. It could be other newsletters that you read. It could be other shows that you read. And so we would then ingest all of that data paired up with your voice and then send you a bunch of pre-written ideas. The goal is not for the AI to fully do it end to end. You still want oversight on, do you even agree with what it's suggesting to say, how it's phrased, so on and so forth. But it saves you a lot of time if you're spending 2 to 3 hours a week kind of researching ahead of writing it.
1: All right. So I'm getting a kid as an indentured servant who I'm not responsible for the care and feeding. He's not sleeping in my bathtub. And he's going to learn my tone, including my obvious Alabama accent, I'm told. I have a very deep Southern accent, as you can hear. And this kid now is going to work for me for a week or two to modernize, technocratize. I don't think that's a word, but anyway, he's hype my tech so that I have a better presence, marketing, all the stuff that you're talking about now. This is not the model you were previously talking about, which is we're taking an old company, making sure it stays in the community. This is a bump forward. So I assume a guy sitting where I am, I'm paying you, yeah?
2: So we only do it for the companies we buy, unfortunately. So I can give you a bunch of free advice, but I can't send you one of our minions.
1: I don't get a minion, huh?
2: You don't get a minion.
1: I
2: can point you in the direction of a couple. But yeah, so we typically focus on the businesses that we buy. You know, these owners are in their 60s, 70s, sometimes even 80s.
1: I'm getting up there. Just FYI, all right, you know, don't say, right, well, watch what you say, pal. All right, just be careful what you say next.
2: It takes all types. All right. Without y'all, we wouldn't have these businesses to begin with. So we're very appreciative and respectful. But for a lot of them, you know, they didn't grow up with the internet. They didn't grow up with all the latest and greatest. And so, you know, on an industrial distributor that we recently partnered with, we sent Kylie, who's one of the interns with us this summer. She saw that they were spending about 35 hours a month doing this really manual commission payment processing. And so she's now able to do it in 25 minutes automated, where then the back office staff just checks the report. So it's pretty cool because then it allows them to free up time on sales or customer relationships, so on and so forth.
1: This is so many new ideas. We're out of time. We're going to talk to you forever, man, because there are so many new ideas here now. I got to cogitate on, not out of personal interest to be, I mean, I'm joking, but I have the feeling that you're on the cusp of stuff that really matters, that's quite big. And I have to imagine that going forward, you're looking at particular industries, things that are going to be the big industries of tomorrow. So I have a feeling we're going to be hearing a lot about you again. So we'll have you back on. In the minute that we have, not even 40 seconds, take us out with people where people can find you. They can find out more about what you do so they can access American Operator.
2: Yeah, so you can check out our website at AmericanOperator.com. I'm also on LinkedIn where I post. In fact, I use AI to generate a lot of the ideas for the posts. My name is William Fry. If you're an owner of a business or you know someone who's getting close to retirement, their kids don't want to take it over, we would be really, really honored to meet with them and see if we can help them out. And thanks so much for having me on, Paul.
1: Where are you physically?
2: I'm in Austin, Texas.
1: Austin, Texas. All right. So there you go. As a big tech headquarters there, right? I mean, a lot of
2: Musk spend most there. Of our time in flyover country, to be honest.
1: I would imagine, because you guys are at the point of the spear. You got Musk down there and all kinds of stuff happening down there. This is really fast. I got to think about this. But look, we're going to have you back if you'll come because I find this fascinating. We appreciate you being here and we'll talk again,
2: Sounds great.
1: Outstanding.
2: Thanks for
1: having me, Paul. Best of luck to you. Guys, Will Fry, I mean, I found that to be really interesting. Nothing like a new idea to kind of throw you off a little bit. I got to mull this. All right, we got to go. Paul Morrow, Fox Across America. We'll be right back.
0: A show so good, it's frightening.
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13: 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We expected the verdict, but until that clerk reads the verdict, you never know.
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19: 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A snack company is recalling some of one of its products over food allergy risks. The Second Nature Brands company voluntarily calling back certain 10-ounce pouches of its Keto Crunch Smart Mix Trail Mix snacks. The pouches are marked with a best if used by February 12, 2027 date on the backside of the pouch. Packages with other best if used by dates are unaffected by the recall. The affected products may contain cashews, pistachios, and cherries that are not marked in the product contents. The FDA says those contents could cause serious or life-threatening allergic reactions to some consumers who have an allergy or sensitivity to tree nuts or cherries. No illnesses have been reported in connection with the product. Customers who purchased those products should not consume them and can contact Second Nature for a full refund. 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

Guys, Paul Morrow, Fox Across America. I only got a minute. I've been going along with our guests today because we've had such an interesting lineup. I found that to be a fascinating segment. It's one of the nice things about this job. You get to meet new people and hear new ideas. And that's just an idea that never occurred to me. Let me just double tap it before we end at the top of the half hour here, because we're coming back with Shannon Bream and then Steve Hilton. I couldn't be more excited. You know, I'm a little nervous too, frankly. Business of America's business, folks. We run on money. We run on labor. Yes, I said it. Okay? That doesn't mean we have to be socialist. All right? That's what the tax system is for, the graduated tax system. 50% of the country doesn't pay federal tax. How is it that the socialists can construe this society as being so top-heavy just because Elon Musk is technically a trillionaire, which, of course, we know he's not. He'd have to sell every asset that he has. But the point of this is that the hope and optimism of entrepreneurship is one of the guiding lights of this nation. And it's what keeps the lights on, but also keeps in people's internal lights on. That's the real hope. That's the real hope in change. The idea that your ship's going to come in, and if I work hard enough, I'm going to get there. That's America. Stay with us for Shannon and Steve Hilton. Going to be a great half hour. Paul Morrow, Fox Across America. Keep it here.

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0: Guys, Paul Morrow, Fox Across America. And in the studio, we have a really special guest. We have the effervescent, the luminous, the luminescent, Dana Perino, everybody. Dana, raise it. Oh, I'm sorry. All right, I couldn't resist. Shannon's a friend.
1: Oh, yeah.
0: She knows I love her. I can get away with that.
1: You All right. can.
0: We only have limited time, and we want to pick your brain. Folks, if you don't realize it, this is the SCOTUS expert at Fox News. She's going to say, I'm not, but you are.
1: Thank you very much. And by the way, I did have a guy chase me through the Atlanta airport a couple of days ago, got up to me and was like, Dana Perino.
0: Did that really happen?
1: It really happened.
0: I think Dana
1: told
0: me that
1: story. And I said, actually, I'm Shannon Bream, but thank you. I love that you would confuse me for her in any way. I said, now I am about a foot taller than Dana.
0: No, you know what happened? I remember now. Dana told me to reverse. Somebody came up to her and was saying, you're so great, I love you so much, and blah, blah, blah. And she said she thought she was shocked.
1: Well, I immediately texted her because we trade these stories, but I love it. Because you know what? Our Fox friends and families and viewers, they're always so sweet when you run into them at the airport or anywhere else.
0: Yeah, I got to tell you, people have never given me, you know what it is? Either they don't watch Fox, in which case they don't know to throw things
1: right.
0: at you.
1: Exactly.
0: Or if they do watch Fox, generally they're somewhere on your
1: they
0: side.
1: Love you.
0: And they want to
1: exactly.
0: talk. You know? So I love doing it myself. I mean, I'm not at your level, but I run into people. I live in Manhattan. I could walk down Broadway.
1: Right. They're like true, not news people, like actual celebrities live here.
0: Yeah. Actual celebrities.
1: So it's fun.
0: That's right. That's mm-hmm. right. All right. Let's get to some substantive stuff while I got you, because we don't have a lot of time. John Thune and the SAVE Act. Now, we've been banging this gong today, and now Trump is on it, which he had not been. He's actually openly calling him out. Where is this mm-hmm. going?
1: There's a little bit of tension, for sure, in that relationship. And there's been a lot of it privately, but you are seeing it spill out into the public because

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1: There are different versions. The one the president wants adds other stuff, like severely limiting mail-in ballots. That's a much tougher vote for folks on both sides of the aisle. There's also the addition of some of these things dealing with treatment, trans treatment for minors and those kinds of things. And what Thune keeps saying to the president is there are not the votes here. Think about it. There was a speech by Tom Tillis last week. He's a retiring senator. He had a lot to say about why he cannot vote for this.
2: Right.
1: You've got Lisa Murkowski writing the Wall Street Journal about why she will not vote for it. I mean, the numbers just aren't there, no matter what the president says, which then pushes him to say, just get rid of the filibuster. Well, there aren't the numbers there for that either.
2: All right. So you know what? That's clarifying, because that represents the other side of it, which you don't hear very often. Really, what you generally hear is frustration with John Thune. But now it turns out that maybe Thune is just looking at arithmetic. Mm-hmm. And, you know, math is not partisan. It is what it is. So who's going to fold here? What's going to happen?
1: Exactly. Well, the House has attempted to attach save to so many of these quote unquote must pass things,
2: right,
1: whether it's attached to reconciliation or the National Defense Authorization Act or a CR. They're really trying to force these people to take these votes. But
2: right,
1: again, what Thune continues to say, and I think, listen, if the cleaner version, the House version, ended up over there, which is just voter ID and proof of citizenship, that's an easier vote for Thune to kind of corral the cats and get things together. It's all these other additions that the president says, that's the version that he wants. That's the one that Thune keeps telling him we can't pass. Now, Tillis, when he went onto the floor and had this big, long speech last week, he said, I just think we need to be honest with the American people. Even if, he says, if it was a miracle and we got this passed, there's no way to implement the level of detail for it for the midterms, maybe in the future, but you can't get it done before November.
2: All right. So it sounds to me, and we need it before the midterms, because it will, if nothing else, not passing it, I think, will depress the Republican vote.
1: Mm-hmm.
2: So what I'm hearing from you is probably what needs to happen here is the president maybe needs to back off, get the clean version mm-hmm. through, and deal with the other stuff downrange.
1: Yeah, I think that might be his best bet for success at this point, at least on the Senate side.
2: All right, well, that's the most clarifying and clear analysis of this whole thing I've ever heard. Jason Chaffetz alluded to it similarly. I probably just missed mm-hmm. it. I want to move on to your other area of expertise, which is SCOTUS.
1: Mm-hmm.
2: We just had a momentous series mm-hmm. of decisions, but as always with SCOTUS, it's not over. Folks, if you don't know, they're going to be off for the summer. They'll be back in October, right? So
1: exactly,
2: they're going to have an upcoming term again, and you got your finger on that pulse. Now, before we get to the big cases, I want to ask something. Tell us some insight, but you got sourcing over there. And people mm-hmm. don't realize, you know, it's a very sacrosanct thing, and it's supposed to be secret and everything else, but you hear stuff.
1: Mm-hmm.
2: Let me be specific. Who leaked the abortion mm. decision?
1: We would love to know. Listen, when you talk to the justices, a couple of them think they know. They can't say publicly. They're, you know, the investigation, you're an investigator, you're a law enforcement guy, you're a lawyer. You know, there are a lot of people who think they should have allowed DOJ or someone else,
2: yeah,
1: another entity to help them, the FBI, something with this investigation. Instead, it was handled internally.
2: Yeah.
1: Now, if you think a clerk was involved, the minute they're done in July, you've now lost jurisdiction over them as an employee, a court employee, they're gone. A lot of people, that's at the top of their theory list, that it was, you know,
2: interesting,
1: a clerk, but they're long gone. So listen, a number of the justices will say to you, at least a couple of them off the record, they believe they know who it was. But without the backing of a conclusive investigation, they're not willing to say anything publicly.
2: All right. So we're never going to get that answer, but somebody someplace knows.
1: Don't you think, though? I think that someday somebody will take credit. They will want to be known as the person who did
2: it. Oh, interesting.
1: Long beyond any, you know, kind of repercussions to their legal career.
2: Yeah. Even if there's a statute, it'll be gone. The statute of limitations would have run. Oh, that's interesting. Yeah. Somebody will step up and beat that chest about it. Good point. Which two would surprise us? Mm-hmm. I don't want to go negative. Let's go positive. Which two would surprise us get along?
1: You know what I think is interesting? You had Justice Sotomayor out there defending Justice Thomas not that long ago, when there was a lot of, you know, there's always tension, things bubble out. End of term is hard. Everybody's kind of at each other's throats with these things. But a couple of years back, she actually was out there defending him and saying, this is the guy who walks through the hallways. He knows everyone's name. He knows what's going on with their families. He's a very caring person. And she took heat from the left for even saying that. But I do think that they get along. There's no one else outside of those nine who's going to really understand the pressures, the threats, what goes on. And they do know each other's families and all of that. So those two have come to each other's defense.
2: Wow, that's interesting. You know, I always think of Scalia and Ginsburg.
1: You know, really were.
2: They were buddies.
1: Very close. You know, and with their spouses, too. They both loved opera. They had

0: some things in common. Now, listen, they may not have gone hunting on hunting trips together, but there's a lot of stuff they did love. I mean, cooking and being together with their families and these, you know, opera and other things. They really were a great model of kind of, I don't want to say bipartisanship because the court wants to be seen as completely apolitical, but having differing viewpoints and really still loving somebody.
1: And you don't have to exchange gunfire. All right, tell them we got to take it out. You got to go, I know. But before you go, real quick, what is the big decision coming in October we should all be looking at?
0: You know what? There is a big Second Amendment case. They're going to consider some of these state and local bans on specific kinds of weapons. People like to call them assault weapons. That means different people to different things to different people. But that's a big gun case that'll be on the docket this fall.
1: So that's going to be big drama, folks, coming up this October. And you know who's going to be covering it right here, the great Shannon Bream. We will be listening. It's always a pleasure to see you.
0: It's Dana Perino.
1: It's Dana Perino, folks.
0: Thanks, Paul.
1: We got to take a break, and we will be back with Steve Hilton. Stick here, Fox Across America.
2: Taking the edge off, one story at a time.
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14: 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Medicaid recipients will have new work requirements under a bill passed by Congress last year, with Nebraska recently becoming the first state to put new rules in place. The rules will apply to those enrolled in Medicare under an expansion that allows more low and middle income earners to qualify for it. In Nebraska, that's about 70,000 people out of a total of nearly 350,000 Medicaid recipients in the state. Under the new requirements, enrollees ages 19 to 64 have to show they're working or performing community service for at least 80 hours a month, or that they're in school or an apprenticeship at least part-time. There are exemptions, including for people with certain medical issues, pregnant women, and caregivers of disabled people. And Nebraska will review eligibility every 6 months. 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I'm Lisa Brady, Fox News.

0: Guys, Paul Morrow, Fox Across America, taking us out of our last hour here. And I'm not going to waste time on introductions because you know my next guest. He's making all kinds of noise. He used to be on the network. She had a great show here on Fox. Now he is the candidate for California governor, and he's doing great. The offer of California, which I've read, and I want to talk to him about it. So let's get him in right now. Steve Hilton. Steve, welcome to the broadcast.
1: Hey, Paul. Great to be with you. Great to see you. Thanks.
0: I'm all excited to talk to you, man. I wish we had more time. I want to go right into something that's in your book that hits me right between the eyes. The book, folks, if you don't know this book, if you want to know what he's about, what his campaign's about, this is essentially a campaign statement right here. California, you can get all of the various things that he wants to do. But you have a chapter comparing California to Maoism. Very prescient. This is before the whole Roy Singham thing developed and everything else. You're right over the target with that. Is California essentially becoming a Maoist state under the current leadership?
1: Yes, because you can't speak out. You know, this is the thing where they just impose this ideology, and anyone who steps out of line is just crushed. And this is what you get when you have a machine, which is what we got in California, a corrupt machine financed by essentially taxpayer money, because it's mainly the government unions. That's our money in the end. And then all the nonprofits and all the nonsense that goes on with that. They've been in power 16 years. They run everything. And that's it. Like, it's their way and it's their ideology that they impose. And if you challenge it at all, they crush you, just like in revolutionary communist China in the Maoist era, with all the struggle sessions and the little red book. And this is what you say. Just yesterday, my opponent, Javier Becerra, Biden's utterly useless HHS secretary, and wait till you see what we've got coming on him next week.
0: I got an idea.
1: Just yesterday, he announces that he's basically doubling down on the climate extremism, which is the reason that we have the highest gas prices, electric bills, and housing costs in the country, because of this insanity on climate, which, by the way, isn't helping climate change at all. Even if you care about climate change and take it really seriously, nothing that they're doing actually addresses it at all. It just makes everything more expensive. Still, he's unable to just break free of the ideology because he knows he's going to get punished by the machine. And that's what you got going on in California.
0: And it is so similar to the Maoist era because it's like the Cultural Revolution, where you have kids informing on their parents. You have young people who've been inculcated on this nonsense, and they are driving a lot of this narrative, along with the old hippies and everything else that just can't break out in Hollywood. You're speaking of Becerra. Becerra is caught up. A lot of people don't realize it's Becerra's chief of staff who's at the heart of the investigation DOJ has right now relative to Gavin Newsom and all of that stuff that went on up in the California Capitol. Am I wrong about this?
1: Right. So when Becerra, let's just, for those who don't know, he's the puppet of this machine. He's a 36-year career politician, done nothing other than that in his life. He's failed upwards constantly. He was in the state legislature, in Congress. He was appointed state attorney general. Then he was appointed Biden's health secretary. When he got that job, he wanted to take his chief of staff, a guy called Sean McCluskey, with him to Washington. Then this guy McCluskey says, yeah, I'd love to do it, but it's not enough money. The salary from the feds, not enough. So they cook up this scheme to top up his pay from money from Becerra's California campaign account that was funneled to a consulting firm run by Gavin Newsom's former chief of staff,
0: that's right,
1: someone called Dana Williamson, and then straight out to Sean McCluskey's wife, like totally illegal. That's what's been prosecuted. They've pled guilty, both Becerra's chief of staff and Newsom's chief of staff. The sentencing is coming up in a couple of weeks for Becerra's chief of staff. Newsom's is a bit later in September. They've all done plea deals. And as Katie Porter pointed out in the primaries, Becerra could still be indicted. He claims he didn't know anything about this. I find that impossible to believe. The entire point of this illegal scheme was so that he could get his guy with him in Washington.
0: I think it's probably in the communications. I'm sure they're pulling the emails, the phone calls, etc. Because you're right. It beggars belief. He's either complicit or clueless, because $250,000 moves out of his campaign account and goes to his chief of staff. Hello. And as you and I both know, there was somebody who was wired up, who was put back into this morass. God knows what they're holding. There's going to be more shoes to drop there, and we're going to keep an eye on it. I want to go further here. Chevron, you have that pipeline that's off the coast. It's finally starting to pump again. I suspect they're going to kill that, right? Are you going to be looking at, what, $15 a gallon for California gas? I mean, where's all this going?
1: It's a total, it's total insanity. So we've got abundant oil reserves in California, not just offshore by Santa Barbara, but in Kern County, near where Bakersfield, that's down at the south end of the Central Valley. So, and by some estimates, California, the Monterey Shale, which goes under most of the state, is the second largest oil reserves in the world. Yet Gavin Newsom is shutting it down. And so we used to produce most of the oil we use in California. We are now importing around 80%, and it's coming in on giant super tankers. We're shipping it from Iraq, from Brazil and Ecuador. We're drilling in the Amazon rainforest in the name of climate change. It's so insane. And what they're doing is trying to shut it all down. What the consequence of that, if you're on the beaches there around Santa Barbara, Carpinteria, all that, we're seeing reports just this week. If you don't drill the oil, there's so much of it and it's so abundant, it actually seeps through the sand. So wow. Because they've been shutting it down and we're not being able to take the oil out, you talk to people there, I'm there the whole time. You take your dog for a walk on the beach, they sell special lotion on those beach stores to clean your dog's paws and your feet because the oil is coming up through the sand.
0: Unbelievable.
1: And so they actually did damaging the environment and raising gas prices. One final thing. They've also, because they've shut down domestic production and all these regulations, the refineries are closing. So we're not just importing crude oil. We're now having to import finished refined gasoline. We're running out of dock space for that. So it's not just the prices that are going up. We actually could have shortages like gas lines, all because of this insane climate policy, which Becerra yesterday said he's going to double down on. I mean, enough is enough.
0: I saw your most recent ad on X, and I got to tell you, one of the things I'd love to see is a video of this oil on the beach, because it's so counter to their narrative that everything has got to be pristine and it's environmentalism. And this cuts both ways. Not only are you failing on the energy front, you're failing on the environmental front. I mean, it's loser central, man. Before I let you go, we only got a minute. I got to ask you two things real quick. Number one, what do you do day one as governor? And then number two, tell the folks where to find and support you. Folks, don't write off California. And, you know, you got a Brit here, a naturalized Brit, who's the guy who is stepping up. Hello. I admire your stones, I got to tell you. So anyway, tell us what you're going to do day one and tell us about where we can find you.
1: So day one is two big things. We are going to kick out the extremists and the ideologues from over 200 state agencies. They're the ones that are driving up the cost and the hassle, the regulations. It's all coming from the executive branch. I'm going in there with an incredibly aggressive plan. We've done the work to kick out the people who are doing the damage. The bureaucracy is what's leading all this insanity. Secondly, I'm going to send my budget to the legislature with my very specific plan. $3 gas, cut electric bills in half, and on taxes, your first $150,000 tax-free,
0: wow.
1: 8% flat tax above that. That means reducing our bloated budget by $50 billion. We found $80 billion a year in fraud, waste, and abuse in our budget. So that's going to be the first budget, and I'm looking forward to it very much. You got it. SteveHiltonForGovernor.com. Everyone thinks we can't win. It's not going to be easy to win, but it's not impossible. There was just a poll. 66% of Californians don't think that it's not just time for change, but a major overhaul of our government. There's a majority for change, and we're going to lead that to victory.
0: Folks, you can find them at that website and find them on X. I retweet you all the time. I'm a fan. You got to do it. We need California. It's as big as a European nation, and it's going in the wrong direction. Steve, we can't thank you enough for being here, and we wish you Godspeed.
1: Appreciate it. Thank you, Paul. See you soon.
0: All right. Thank you. Folks, that takes us almost to the end of the show. I pushed it a little bit here because we had Steve, and he's such an interesting guy. I want to make one last point here, and I meant it. This is why you do need immigration. You need immigrants. Here's an immigrant who believes in America, and he's the guy that's stepping up. And this is why you need the energy and the aspiration, the entrepreneurship that I was talking about earlier. That was a theme all day today. That's America. And if you write off California, you're writing off that concept. And we can't do it, and we won't let it happen. All right? Because we're still the light of the world. I'm sorry, but that's how I see it, and I think many of you do as well. I'm Paul Morrow, Fox Across America. Have a good weekend. Stay safe. God bless.

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8: Fox News, I'm Roger Stern. Police in Berlin shot and killed a man they say carried out the deadly vehicle attack this weekend at a Pride event. Fox's Rebecca Castor says he was a German citizen with family ties to Lebanon.
9: German officials say all the evidence points to this being an Islamist terrorist attack because the suspect is a known radicalized member in Islamic circles.
8: One person died, 29 suffered injuries. Trump administration says it hopes Iran will negotiate a settlement as the U.S. pauses its attacks on Iran for a second day. Democrats have their doubts. Arizona Senator Mark Kelly.
10: These guys are flailing, and this thing is completely stuck because this president got into this without a strategic goal.
8: Kelly on NBC's Meet the Press. 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
11: With Super Talk News, I'm JT Mitchell. Following SEC Football Media Days, the conference released its preseason poll on Friday, with Ole Miss predicted to finish third behind Georgia and Texas. The Rebels, coming off their first college football playoff appearance, also landed seven players on the preseason All-SEC team, headlined by quarterback Trinidad Chambliss and running back Kewan Lacy getting the first-team nod. Mississippi State was picked to finish second to last, ahead of only Arkansas. Bulldog defensive back Kelly Jones landed on the All-SEC preseason second team. Just a reminder, there is an egg recall due to potential salmonella contamination. Midwest Poultry Services recalled millions of eggs in several states, including Mississippi. If it's that brand and its sell-by date is somewhere between now and August 17th, the best advice is to go ahead and throw it out.
12: The winnings are coming. The winnings are coming. 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
6: Forget Wall Street. One gas station chain says some of its managers can earn more than $250,000 every year and do so without student debt. Fox's Matt Murphy.
13: Bucky's, the Texas-based travel center famous for its giant stores and spotless restrooms, says its top general managers can earn up to $275,000 a year, and the job doesn't require a college degree. Assistant general managers can make more than $125,000, while some entry-level positions start around $20 to $25 an hour, depending on the role. The eye-popping pay has fueled plenty of online conversation, but employees say those salaries are earned with long shifts, demanding workloads, and plenty of responsibility.
6: Bucky's currently has one Mississippi location in Pass Christian, where the colossal convenience store opened last summer. Reporting for Super Talk News, I'm J.T. Mitchell.
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1: Well, we never get tired of hearing that, folks. 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Welcome aboard America's number one travel radio show, everyone. It is just after 10 a.m. Eastern Time. It is Saturday, July 25th, 2026. Off we go on the fastest 2 hours in travel. And we're going to talk everything and anything in the world.

0: World of Travel once again. Good morning, Mary.
1: That we are. Good morning, Robert. Well, good morning to all of our listeners.
0: Well, exactly. Good morning to everybody around the country. Appreciate you being here with us on time and ready to go like us. Rudy, what's the good word from Minnesota on this last Saturday of July?
2: Well, we've had some cool days finally, but more heat's coming. I don't know. This heat thing is making the United States, parts of the United States, nuts. But us too.
0: Well, and listen, you know, a week ago we were all talking about the Canadian fires. Less so of an issue this week, which
1: thankfully,
0: is nice.
1: That has,
0: actually,
1: right.
0: Mary and I are able to get outside and walk like we did last night, so that was nice.
1: Without smoke.
0: Exactly, it was nice. So, Bobby, any news from Dallas and the Network Command Center that our listeners would enjoy hearing about?
3: I don't know how much they'd enjoy hearing about it being just devastatingly Death Row Valley hot, but it's hot here.
0: It's hot.
3: It's been feels like 120 all week.
0: But, Bobby, you know, like the countdown for football with you is like happening.
3: Well, we do love football. That is coming up soon. Cowboys training camp next week.
0: Yeah, so I mean, come on. That's the religion has begun.
3: Yes, exactly. We're just we're using that religion to pray for some cooler weather too, is all.
1: There's a common theme here today. Yeah. You guys do not like the heat.
0: Well, no, but you know,
3: I love the heat, just not this hot.
1: Yeah.
0: Well, last night, Yankees won again in Philly. That was nice. 1-0. Always like a game like that. So, you know, we'll see what happens today. So, all right. All right. Well, Mary, where do you want to go?
1: All right. I think we should do the polls. Let's get to the results. As always, we want to thank all of you who voted on our homepage. They are right there for you at rmworldtravel.com. And here are the results of the latest polls. First question, how do you pay for travel? 58% of you said cash or credit card. 35% of you said you use your loyalty points. And 7% of you use gift cards. Lucky you.
0: Yeah, well, the gift cards, listen, I'm not a big fan of the gift card aspect because we always lose them. I mean, you never know where they are.
1: No, I don't lose my gift cards. Speak for yourself. If I got a gift card for travel, I'm not losing it.
0: But the loyalty points, you think about that.
1: I know you don't like gift cards.
0: Whether it's airlines, hotels, cruise lines, car rentals, whatever, I mean, credit card, the points. I mean, listen, our travel to Italy, we were away. We didn't take the show this year, but we were over for around Memorial Day in Italy. I mean, 90% of it we did using loyalty. We'll be in Hawaii for Thanksgiving this year, which will be exciting, and that's mostly
1: basically
0: loyalty.
1: points.
0: Our flight, everything. So I don't know, anyway, we'll see.
1: All right. Second question, what do you book first when you're planning your travels? 51% of you book your flights first, 39% of you book your accommodations first, and 10% of you book your restaurants first.
0: That's me. I think one of our former producers, I think that, you know, she voted many, many times on that because restaurants was always a big deal with her, especially Michelin star.
1: We typically book our flights.
0: Well, I got to start somewhere.
1: Yeah, you know. And I feel like they have fixed routes, right? Harder capacity, whereas you have plenty of choices for accommodations.
0: Unless we're driving. Now, if we know we're going to drive, of course we're making the accommodations first, because we know we're driving. So that might be where that skews. But if we're flying somewhere,
1: it's flights first.
0: Like the trip to Hawaii.
1: Yeah, there's less to choose from.
0: I got to make sure I could get there before I could say, all right, here's where I'm going to stay.
1: Right.
0: But all right, and Rudy, you're with the restaurant.
1: So
0: that's good to
1: Rudy.
0: Know we're going to eat well when we're traveling with you.
2: That's important to me.
0: All right. Well, again, thanks to all of you who voted, as Mary just said, new travel polls. They just went up on the show website this morning. You can go vote on them. And now we're going to move into the travel news roundtable. And I'll start us off, and I'm just going to say, if theme parks and roller coasters are your thing, well, news came this week that Kumba will offer its last ride next Sunday. That's going to be August 2nd, if for some reason, you know, you don't know the date. If you don't know what Kumba is, when it debuted in 1993 at Busch Gardens in Tampa, Kumba was Florida's largest, tallest, and longest roller coaster. It featured the world's tallest vertical loop. It's a, you know, 3 or 4 minute ride that it takes you through a 135-foot drop, reaches speeds of 60 miles per hour. But last call for Kumba comes next Sunday, August 2nd.
1: I'm actually really kind of sad about that. I do love coasters, or I did love coasters back in the day. I don't really go on a lot of big coasters these days. But, I mean, that's like a nice speed, 60 miles per hour. But some of these coasters they're making today are going up to 100 miles per hour, 120.
0: So a month and a half from now, when we're at Dollywood,
1: I don't need those G-forces.
0: Am I going on the roller coasters myself?
1: Well, it depends on the speed. I'm okay with upside down. I'm all right with all these twists and turns. I don't know. Rudy, are you a coaster person?
2: I hate roller coasters, but I do like Last Call for Kumba as a book, as a movie or book title.
1: That's a good one.
0: That's a collaborative effort here on the show, Rudy.
1: All right. Well, roughly 20 U.S. airports already use privatized screening as part of TSA's existing screening partnership program. You may not even know this as a flyer because it really doesn't affect you necessarily. But three more airports, Charleston, Tampa, and Des Moines, are expected to do so as part of a new public-private partnership. It's called TSA Gold Plus. And the agency is calling this an evolution of the already existing screening partnership program. We are going to have TSA on the show here probably sometime next month to share some more details. But just to, this has been in the news all week this week. You don't need to worry about it. Nothing changes for you when you're flying. You still have your typical 311 liquid rule. Nothing changes for you. But it is a program to watch, this combo of government and private. The good news on it is if there's a government shutdown again, you're going to have less of an issue with this privatized aspect of TSA.
0: Always looking at the positives here. Love it.
1: That would be how I'd
0: Rudy, where do you want to take us?
2: Well, as you two know, my granddaughters and my daughter live in this town of Bordeaux, which has been lead in the news the last 36 hours. I was up part of the night calming her down. She not only has a house on Cap Ferret, or as an NBC correspondent called it yesterday, Cap Ferret.
0: Which it is not.
2: Right, which is not. It's a very fancy place. So she had to evacuate there with literally flames licking the side of the highway as she drove 2 miles an hour because there's only one road out of that peninsula, and it was backed up. It took her 4 hours to get into the town of Bordeaux. Normally takes 45 minutes where she lives. And then at 3 a.m, I happened to call her, and she was literally sobbing. I called her on the video, you know, and I said, what's wrong? She said, Bordeaux's going to burn, the town's going to burn, and it looked bad. But two things. I just talked to her literally as we broadcast live at 10:13 in the morning Eastern time. I just talked to her. It had rained a bit. That has helped a lot. Bordeaux is not going to burn down. And her daughter just flew out, or my granddaughter, her daughter just flew out 13 minutes ago from Bordeaux Airport to go to England on something she had,
0: so the
2: had to do.
0: On.
2: So the airport's still running at Bordeaux if you happen to be going there in the next month or something.
0: Listen, Europe's got some issues. You know, you and I were talking yesterday. Look at Sicily. You know, Mount
1: Sicily.
0: Etna. Mary, you said that...
1: But there are fires now in Sicily all over the western and the northwest.
0: And we're going
1: side.
0: There. We're going to be there in about 12 weeks. Yeah. I mean, so that's another place that's coming. Yeah. So, yeah, but listen, Rudy, we're happy that Sarah and everybody is safe there in the family.
2: So
0: and,
2: am I.
0: You know, they're now, you know, hopefully we've moved past this. And because Bordeaux, such a great area to visit in France. And
2: I have heard nothing about how this can affect the wine industry. I wonder.
0: Well, I was thinking about that for Mount Etna, olive oil
1: that.
0: As well.
1: Yeah.
0: Right.
1: Yeah,
0: that's something we're going to have
1: Spain
0: to
1: too.
0: Get ready for higher costs. That much we know.
2: For sure.
0: All right. Well, with that music, what does that tell me? Well, it tells us, Robert, hey, you got to go. So our first sponsor break of the day is coming, everyone. When we return, we're going to take you to Seattle. Why? Well, we're going to connect with Lee Barnes of Intrepid Travel. That happens in 3 minutes.
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0: As we now move into the guest portion of the program and get this B-block rolling, everyone, nice to have you here with Mary and me on this last Saturday of July. Cannot believe August 1st is just a week away. This portion of the program, well, we're sponsored by Region 7 Seas Cruises.
1: 12 weeks from today, Robert and I will be on Malta, and that's in the southern Mediterranean. We're going to have a number of show fans there with us as we get ready for a 12-day cruise together. If you would also like to join us on what I can promise you will be a spectacular trip, and this is all happening as part of our alliance with Regent Seven Seas, just call Megan Garfield at Regent today and book this special 12-day cruise this October aboard Seven Seas Grandeur. We're going from Malta to Athens. They're going to take us to Sicily, Lower Italy, Croatia, Montenegro, Turkey, and a few other ports in Greece as well.
0: You know, this trip that we're offering is nearly sold out. If you're looking to put an exclamation point on your 2026 travels with a vacation you'll remember forever, the Regent team will deliver some of the best fun and entertainment you're going to find in the cruise sector of travel, plus great food at around 10 different restaurants, all mixed with such an array of culture, and all with one all-inclusive price, which we love. So go to our show website, rmworldtravel.com. You'll see a banner for this 2026 cruise right on the homepage. It includes the phone number for Megan so that you can call her and make your reservation, folks.
1: All right. Based in Melbourne, Australia, Intrepid Travel has been taking travelers around the globe since 1989. Joining us now on the show hotline from Seattle, where their U.S. offices are, is Lee Barnes, Intrepid's President of Americas.
0: Lee, nice to have you aboard with us. Welcome to America's number one travel radio show.
10: Thank you. Thank you. Looking forward to it.
0: So listen, this show is heard there in Seattle on AM 1300 KKOL radio. So hopefully you've got some people in the office or some family and friends tuned in today for you.
10: Oh, for sure, for sure. My little daughter will be excited to hear her dad's booming voice on the radio, so hopefully I do a good job.
0: That's good. So listen, you know, several years ago, Mary and I were on a Christmas market river cruise in Europe, and also happening on that river cruise was a Nexion Travel Advisor Conference. Now, we didn't know about that when we made plans for that particular trip. At dinner one night, I asked some of their top agents, you know, which travel companies had their attention. Several immediately, didn't hesitate, mentioned Intrepid Travel. That's how you really came onto our radar, if you will. So for our listeners who might not know the company, give folks tuned in around the U.S. right now a quick introduction on Intrepid Travel and what you believe makes it unique.
10: Well, first off, I'm going to need the names of those people that gave you the heads up to make sure I send them a little tip and a thank you. So I appreciate them doing that on the river cruise. But yeah, Intrepid's the world's largest adventure tour company. We've been operating for over 35 years now, and we're all about sharing in the uncommon. So we consider ourselves to be the antithesis of a traditional tour, and we focus on shared experiences, human connections, and getting under the skin of the destination. So if you want to go on a trip and eat the local food of Vietnam, get to see the wildlife and the gorillas of Rwanda or Uganda, or understand the traditional dance of Argentina, we're going to be the best company to do that. So we offer over 900 tours traveling to 100 different countries. And I think the two things to really think about with Intrepid, we focus on ensuring you have amazing experiences. So that's everything from having a local coffee to talking to the locals to interacting with communities and understanding what's going on and getting a sense of that place. And we do that as sustainably and responsibly as possible, and ensuring that we do everything we can to leave a positive impact on the community and the planet. And to back that up, we're certified B Corp, and that's a way for customers and travel advisors to be able to know that Intrepid uses their business as a force for good. So all of our trips are going to be small group tours. We use locally owned restaurants, accommodation, and focus on having amazing community experiences when you're out there on the road.
1: Fantastic overview. Thank you, Lee. So, Lee, you've been with the company a long time. You've served as chief customer officer. You were also chief purpose officer for a while, and you've fairly recently taken on this role of president of Americas, a fast-growing market for Intrepid from everything we've seen. I do know you've secured some great partnerships. One in particular that stands out for us is Internova's Travel Leaders Network. J.D. O'Hara is a show friend, and Internova's Jeremy Van Kuyk, he was just on the show with us last month. How do you see the expansion growing here in the United States, and what are some goals that you have?
10: Yeah, that's great. Definitely Travel Leaders Network's been one of our best partners and helping us grow. I think the things that we've seen here over the last couple of years has been our partners have been integral to our growth, both Travel Leaders, Virtuoso, and also we've started a partnership with REI to run REI's travel program. So I think one of the things that we're seeing in travel, particularly after the pandemic, is that trying to be where customers want to purchase, and that can be on the website, through partners, or traditional travel agents. So one of the things that we've been focusing on is working with those partners, like you mentioned, Travel Leaders and Virtuoso. As far as big shifts in evolution, we've seen more and more customers wanting experiences. And I think the fundamental shift is people still want to go to the beach and, you know, have a flop and drop holiday and chill out. But we're seeing more and more people want to have an experience, and they want that experience to be something that they can brag about to their friends. And we've done a little bit of research recently, and you know, 80% of people now want to visit and have an experience that's not typically seen on social media. And that's the first time we're seeing that, where traditionally we saw a lot of people talking about wanting to do social media experiences. I think there's a little bit of a pushback there. And then we're seeing the growth of sustainable tourism or responsible tourism, and people wanting to ensure their holiday is, you know, not having a negative impact. We're seeing that on both sides. You know, we have to have a healthy planet to have a healthy tourism and travel industry. If there aren't, you know, the gorillas to see in Uganda, we're not going to be able to run those trips. And if we don't have amazing ecosystems, we're not going to be able to take that hike to see Everest Base Camp.
0: Well,
10: so that's really, really important.
0: Let's build on that a little bit, because, you know, I do want to spend a little bit of time hearing about one of your newest initiatives, Stay Intrepid. For now, I believe it's just focused on Australia and Morocco, but can you share what it involves and any plans to scale it here in the Americas?
10: Yeah, definitely. So Stay Intrepid is a new accommodation collection designed around having experiences and community-connected stays. The initial portfolio has five accommodations in Australia and a Riyadh in Marrakesh. My two favourite properties are in the Daintree in Queensland and the edge of the bay in Tasmania. And they're all about taking that Intrepid brand. So having community connection, ensuring we're engaging with First Nations and Indigenous communities, ensuring that we give back to the local community. So we are one of the partners of the Intrepid Foundation. We raise funds for is Rainforest Rescue in Australia. So Rainforest Rescue, sorry. And these holidays are all about having a small curated stay. It's not going to be a massive hotel that really connects you with the local community and ensures you give a little something back.
1: All right. You mentioned earlier REI, of course, the well-known outdoor travel gear company. You said that you're basically running travel for them. How did that come about, Lee? And just give us a little idea of what you're offering travelers.
10: Yeah, a little bit of good luck and timing, as there always is in any of these things. But effectively, we're running a range of trips that are all about getting Americans outside, both in the USA and destinations around the world. So a really big focus with the outdoor retailer on getting people outside into nature. 1% of all trip proceeds go to the REI Action Fund. And I recently was just on a trip in Alaska, and that trip included things like going hiking in Denali, kayaking in Resurrection Bay, and really getting out there and seeing what the real Alaska was like. So yeah, the partnership is about providing great value holidays for the REI membership and really focusing on how we can get people out international parks, out into nature, and connecting the travelers and the amazing nature we have on offer around the world.
0: So I want to get a little personal with you, Lee. You know, Mary and I read in your bio that you had a life-changing trip to Everest Base Camp. Can you talk about it and share why that was for our listeners?
10: Yeah, I'd love to. It's probably one of those favorite things I like talking about. But yeah, I was probably a little bit stagnant in my personal and professional situation and was lucky enough to go on an intrepid trip spending 15 days hiking through the Himalayas. And for me, it really recalibrated who I was as a person. I was able to slow right down, completely disconnect. Being able to spend that much time, 2 weeks, just walking through the Himalayas was incredibly humbling. The mountains have an amazing habit of making you feel small, but it also made me prioritize the important things, you know, talking to my friends, connecting with, you know, the leaders, and also I understood, probably more so than any other holiday experience I've had, that people are more alike than they are, than we give them credit for. And, you know, being able to speak to the locals and the people of Nepal was, they're just trying to do what I was trying to do, you know, have time with their family, work hard, have some money to better their children's situation in life. And that was really resonated with me, and I was probably a bit naive. So that trip really opened my eyes to the world, to how insignificant I am at times, and really gave me a gateway into understanding that, you know, people are more similar, and there's just an amazing experience in being able to connect and chat and learn from other cultures.
0: Well, listen, it sounds very much like that's what you had, and happy for you. That is the beauty of travel, so many different facets of it. So, Lee, nice connecting with you here today on the program. The next time you're here in New York, let's try to connect in person, or, you know, perhaps Mary and I will be up there in Seattle at some point, and we can do it then. So, thanks very much. Look forward to talking again, okay?
10: Hey, thanks so much. Appreciate your time. Have a great day.
1: You too. Enjoy the weekend. Thank you.
10: Cool. Cheers. Bye.
1: Yeah, bye.
0: All right, well, there goes Lee Mary. Intrepid Travel, folks, Intrepid Travel. If you have any experiences with them, let us know. We'd like to hear that, okay? rmworldtravel.com. 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Or, since some of you seem to want to just email us directly, you can do that at rmworldtravel@rmworldtravel.com. With that said, right now it's time for us to send you down to Dallas with Bobby as he takes you through this bottom of the hour break. 80% of the best weekend show in America is still to come.

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1: 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If you haven't flown commercially lately, you might be surprised on your next trip in the U.S. and elsewhere to find new technologically sophisticated systems meant to speed passengers through security. At my hometown airport here in Minneapolis-St. Paul, I get to the TSA counter, look at a camera, and within seconds walk through to baggage check. A company called IDEMIA specializes in using biometrics and cryptography to, among other things, ensure secure transactions, such as using facial recognition to speed passengers through security at airports such as LAX and LA. The company also works with the Transportation Security Administration, you know it as TSA, in North America. Lisa Shoemaker is the Senior Vice President of Corporate Relations for IDEMIA, and I wanted to check in with her on how rapidly new technology related to travel is happening and what the state of the art might be right now. Lisa, welcome. I'm guessing facial recognition is the newest frontier. Am I right?
10: Hey, Rudy. So good to talk to you. And yes, it's absolutely the preferred way for travelers to go through the airport and to securely pass through the TSA checkpoint. It really is changing the efficiency while not doing anything to diminish the security of how we process passengers through the checkpoint as they're navigating air travel, especially this busy summer vacation time period that we're in. But we've got some really exciting things that are happening across the country. For anyone who's flown through the DCA Reagan Airport recently, or even more so through Charlotte, we have got the new generation of the credential authentication technology, which IDEMIA worked with TSA to develop, and it is taking that seamless and fast technology that you experience at the majority of checkpoints across the country, and it's taking that and putting it into an AutoCAT or an e-gate system, where you've got one officer that's overseeing multiple lanes, and passengers are able to use their ID document, whether it's a driver's license or a state-issued ID or a passport, and they're able to put that into the machine themselves, and the gates are

0: able to process them after taking their picture, and it doesn't require that manual process that the majority of the checkpoints are still using today. It's absolutely the future of air travel here in the U.S., and we're really excited to be piloting that with TSA right now.
1: Well, I know you're piloting it at Charlotte Douglas International Airport, but as I say, I'm using visual technology now at Minneapolis St. Paul. I know it's at LAX and a lot of other airports. How widespread is this? And is AutoCAD another step up from that? Because you can put your ID in just a thing and never hand anything to a TSA agent, never even interact with a TSA agent.
0: Sure. So

0: Spring is here, and so are the critters. If critters are making themselves at home in your home, call Critter Control. Serving the Pine Belt and Gulf Coast, they'll remove those pests and keep them out for good. Call Nathan at 601-467-9341. Critter Control. Get them out. Keep them out.
1: In this pilot program. But eventually, I think the hope for TSA is that they'll be able to use that existing credential authentication technology that they work with IDEMIA on today, and we'll be able to expand the concept of touchless pre-check across even more TSA checkpoints across the country. So that's been an effort that TSA has had underway, and I definitely can tell you it has a high customer satisfaction approval rating, and I certainly enjoy using it. But yes, you can, the AutoCAT system that we're piloting in Charlotte and at DCA is sort of an in-between. Like, eventually that touchless pre-check concept could also be used. So maybe that ID document isn't needed anymore, and you can still use our technology to get through.
2: Oh, my goodness. And DCA, by the way, is Ronald Reagan Airport in Washington, D.C. We have only about 30 seconds left. Can you see into the future? What's the next step, do you think, or if you know?
1: Oh, my goodness. I mean, I think that, you know, just continuing to improve on the seamless, frictionless travel that we have been working with TSA on for some time. I think that it'll be a combination of all the existing technologies that you're seeing today, but just continued efficiency and modernization of that to make it even more seamless and less stressful for the passenger as they're navigating through the TSA checkpoint.
2: Well, hallelujah. As a passenger, I certainly applaud all this, Lisa. Thank you. Lisa Shoemaker is the Senior Vice President for Corporate Relations at IDEMIA. You can check the company out at IDEMIA.com, and IDEMIA is spelled I-D-E-M-I-A. Lisa, thanks so much for the look at the future.
1: You bet, Rudy. Y'all have a great rest of your show.
2: You as well, and we'll be right back. Don't touch that dot.
3: 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We're back after these messages.
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7: This October 20th, Mary and I will be in Malta in the Southern Mediterranean, and we're going to have a number of show fans there with us as we get ready for a 12-day cruise together. 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Book this special 12-day cruise. Again, it's this October. It's aboard Seven Seas Grandeur from Malta to Athens. We're also going to Sicily, Lower Italy, Croatia, Montenegro, Turkey, and a number of other ports in Greece as well. So many of the places that we're going, their bucket list. 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You'll

see the banner for the 2026 cruise atop the homepage. It includes a phone number for Megan as well. Make your reservation and come travel with us this October 20th through November 1st in the Southern Med.

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2: 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One thing we like to do on the show is save you money while traveling, and our next guest has some very good advice when it comes to renting a car. Alexandra Svokos is a digital managing editor at Kiplinger.com, and she recently wrote a piece on 7 rental car fees to avoid. Alexandra, I can think of a couple, but let me turn it over to you. To start, what are the 2 or 3 biggest things rental car companies want you to sign up for to build the check?
3: Absolutely. So the biggest thing that really does come up is insurance. That's one of a little bit of a trickier things that comes up in credit card bills and in billing when you're going to rent a car. That can be anything from $13 to $30 a day or more over the course of your rental. And it is something that you really want to think about it, because often credit cards or your own car insurance coverage actually will manage this fee. So that's really the biggest thing to look for.
2: Yeah, it's the very first question they ask when you step up at the counter. You want insurance? This will protect you on in there. Sometimes they'll say, you know, you may be covered these other ways, but sometimes they don't say it at all, and you get a little nervous. I don't know if this car gets smashed up. Do I have to buy it? That sort of thing. Okay, insurance. Then there's the airport concession fee.
3: Mm-hmm. Yeah, so that's one that's a little tough to manage depending on where you're traveling. Typically, if you are picking up a car or dropping off a car at an airport, they will actually charge you extra just for the convenience of having it directly at the airport. So what you want to do is basically take a look at what that fee might be if you were to instead pick up a car a couple miles away, maybe from the airport. But you want to be careful, because you want to check the fee, but check that against how much will it cost you to get to that other location to pick up the car in the first place.
2: Then the second question is usually, you want to put in gas in the car, or you want to just pay for refueling, and we can just take care of the whole thing?
3: Yeah, and that's one where I will give rental car companies some credit here. They usually do tell you, they're usually pretty transparent, that the refueling rate is going to be higher than what you'd pay if you just go to the pump and fill it up yourself. So again, that's a bit of a convenience factor, but typically you will save money if you just skip that and go ahead and fill up the vehicle yourself at a nearby station.
2: And this I didn't know, that some companies, Dollar, Hertz, Thrifty, and you wrote about those three, Dollar, Hertz, and Thrifty, will waive fees for an additional driver if the additional driver is a spouse, a domestic partner, or maybe a loyalty club member of that particular rental car's loyalty club.
3: Yeah, and that's actually something that you really want to think about if you are renting a car. Even if you think you're only going to rent from that company maybe 1 or 2 times in your life, it's always worth joining the loyalty program. First of all, typically free. If it's not free, then it may not be worth it. But typically, it's free to sign up for the loyalty program, and it will end up waiving you some of these fees, including additional driver fees.
2: So there are 3 extra ones of the 7 here that I count that you listed in this very helpful article. You may get charged for extra miles, so keep in mind how many miles you get. Some are unlimited, some are 100 miles. Toll transponders and satellite radio. So those are 3 things to consider. Which is the most important of those 3? Toll transponders, really?
3: Yes, because that's, again, one where you can bypass it if you bring your own. If you have your own Easy Pass and bring it, you don't have to get a toll transponder from the company. But that fee, again, it depends exactly where you're driving, because maybe they're going to charge you more for unlimited tolls than it would actually cost, depending on your route. So that is something that I would definitely say, think about where you're going, see what the fee is.
2: Good point. Alexandra Savokos is the digital managing editor at Kiplinger.com. You can go to Kiplinger.com and hit the magnifying glass in the upper right-hand corner of the homepage and search for Avoid Extra Rental Car Fees, and her story will pop right up. Alexandra, I really appreciate your making us smarter. I was certainly familiar with the airport concession fee and you know, them trying to sell you insurance and so on. I did not know that toll transponders might not always be a good idea. I appreciate the satellite radio tip. And we all should watch our extra miles. You've made us much smarter when it comes to renting a car. Thanks so much.
3: Of course. Thank you.
2: We'll be right back.
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16: All right, executives from the American Hotel and Lodging Association, or AHLA, have been joining our show for years as we discuss the latest happenings in this macro sector of the travel industry. Back in 2017, they launched Hotel Kitchen, and we've watched the interest as it's grown. Here for a conversation on what it is and how it's reshaping food waste and hospitality is a VP with AHLA, Lauren Pravlik.
15: Good morning, Lauren. Nice to have you here, a part of America's number one travel radio show today.
17: Thanks so much for having me.
15: You know, we always enjoy staying on top of what the AHLA team is up to. And as Mary said, you know, your top executives have checked in many times with us over the years, updating our listeners on all sorts of hotel advocacy and really related hospitality matters. Hotel Kitchen is a specific arm of AHLA. It's in partnership with both the World Wildlife Fund and Rockefeller Foundation. Explain what Hotel Kitchen is and the main goal of the program.
17: Yeah, absolutely. So Hotel Kitchen is part of a broader program within HLA's Responsible Stay umbrella, really aimed at becoming part of the solution when it comes to addressing food waste in hotels. It utilizes, you know, an innovation strategy for engaging staff, partners, guests, really the whole hotel ecosystem, if you will. It's a completely complementary resource to the industry. The primary component of the trainings is a 16-week champion guide and a video training series. And we're very fortunate to have had close to 40,000 employees, you know, across the globe that have participated in the program. But it really focuses on driving prevention, diversion, and donation in when it comes to food waste. And so really just being a part of that journey. Mm-hmm. And what's been phenomenal about the program is that we've had the opportunity to grow the reach, and it actually is available in dozens of countries across the globe and in multiple languages.
16: So, Lauren, I'm curious to hear how it's been received by hotels and this 16-week program, when it's working and implemented, what types of food waste reductions are these hotels seeing?
17: Yeah, absolutely. So when we launched the initial program back in 2017, we wanted to ensure that the training components actually worked and were kind of tried and true from what we were trying to convey in the trainings directly. And so it's been instrumental to see that through some of the pilot programs and the ongoing utilization of the tools and resources, that properties saw up to reductions of 38% in food waste in just 12 weeks.
15: Wow.
17: So that includes looking at things like portion control, smarter purchasing and forecasting behind the scenes, and then really training staff to look at opportunities of where they can trim when it comes to prep waste and utilizing an ingredient across multiple dishes.
15: Listening to this right now, you know, Mary and I, we've never met a hotel owner or a GM who wasn't focused on costs, right? And certainly cutting food waste has the ability to improve the property's bottom line significantly. Is this something else that you work to educate these leaders on?
17: Yeah, absolutely. So a portion of the trainings kind of gear towards that leadership or managerial audience. Portion of the trainings focus really on the hotel employees, so many in the banquets and in the kitchen teams, and then also to the meeting planners and the guests, since they're, again, kind of that full ecosystem impacting, you know, the ultimate waste that is coming from a hotel. Mm. And what we've been able to see in terms of some of the results from the program over the years is that roughly about a 3% in food cost reduction. But what's really kind of tried and true with the program is that it's empowered staff from a retention and a training perspective. They get excited about being a part of something special. And within that, there's the opportunity, as I mentioned, around the donation component of the trainings to have an impact with local community partners to facilitate and work with them on donating remaining food.
15: Is there a specific success story that you have out there? You can share that with us?
17: I don't have a specific success story, but there are tons of case studies available on our website across the globe of how teams are getting innovative across the board with particular practices, whether that be through the utilization of different ingredients and really kind of utilizing them not only from a buffet item, but ultimately to utilizing in a cocktail. And, you know, really getting creative now more so with technology and innovation and tracking what that waste looks like in the kitchen in real time. so that everyone holistically is kind of seeing the influence that, that they are having.
15: Okay. Well, yeah, listen, we appreciate it very much, Lauren. Thank you for the check-in, and we hope you enjoy the weekend, okay?
17: Perfect. Thank you all so much for the time. I appreciate it.
16: Yeah, thank you, Lauren. Take care.
17: Okay, bye-bye.
16: Bye.
15: All right, everybody, there goes Lauren. By the way, the website she was referring to, very easy, just hotelkitchen.org, hotelkitchen.org. That wraps Hour 1 this week. Hour 2 begins in about 7 minutes. We will start with the latest NCF and three of our affiliates from around the country. I think we're going to Hawaii for one of them. The Personal Connection, Right Stuff, and listener emails are all still to come. Keep those radios locked in. We'll be back with you after this top of the hour break. You can also stay connected with us on Facebook, Instagram, X, and LinkedIn at RM World Travel, or catch the show anytime, anywhere, or via our live stream at rmworldtravel.com.
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22: Fox News, I'm Carmen Roberts. The U.S. and Iran are holding off on more attacks, but others in the region are not.
23: The Iran-backed Houthis in Yemen are once again in direct conflict with Saudi Arabia after attacking two Saudi-owned oil tankers last week. The Saudis responded with heavy airstrikes against the Yemen-based proxy group. Now, the Houthis then ramped up their attacks on Saudi oil refineries, launching new missiles over the weekend.
22: Fox's Trey Yangston, Tel Aviv. The suspect in the deadly Berlin Pride attack is dead. Police shot and killed 21-year-old Abdul Balut. After a nearly 24-hour manhunt, authorities say that he drove a van into the crowd, killing one and injuring 29 in a suspected extremist attack. And Genevieve becomes the season's first major Category 4 hurricane with winds 140 miles an hour out in the Pacific. 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
24: I'm Kelly Bennett with SuperTalk Mississippi News. Lumberton City leaders have finalized regulations for liquor sales. J.C. Roberts with the Roy Howard Community Journalism Center interviewed one of the first prospective business owners planning to take advantage of a new law that gave the city the authority to regulate liquor sales.
25: When Christy Fernandez and her husband moved to Lumberton last fall, they weren't planning to open a tavern. Then, an unexpected opportunity came along.
26: It was just sort of like one of those meant-to-be kind of things because I never thought that I would be opening a tavern anywhere. But my husband, that's always sort of been something he wanted to do.
25: That opportunity began during this year's legislative session. Lumberton leaders asked lawmakers to designate the city as a qualified resort area, allowing liquor sales by the drink. The law took effect July 1st.
24: The New Englander Tavern will replace the former office of the Idaho Forest Products Lumberton Mill.
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0: with Richard Cross. Start your day with news, weather, sports, and the talk that'll keep you talking all day long. 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
1: There's a new reason to visit the Hattiesburg Zoo. They've announced the name of a male hyena cub that was born to mother Peely and father Niru on June 7th. Tukio means adventure in Swahili, and officials say it's the perfect name for the fearless cub. His coat is still dark in color, but he'll start getting his spots at about 3 months of age. He'll be fully spotted between 4 and 6 months old. Spotted hyenas are Africa's most common large carnivore and the largest of the three hyena species. Females are dominant within hyena social structures. They're known for their intelligence, strong social bonds, and complex communication. In the wild, hyenas typically produce litters of 2 to 4 cubs, making single cub births less common. For more Mississippi news, find us online at supertalk.fm.
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3: The big news is shrimp at Cock of the Walk. Try all their shrimp offerings with the new shrimp platter. 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
1: All right, as we get back to these next 60 minutes of today's broadcast, nice to have all of you here with us for hour two of America's number one travel radio show. As our July 25th live broadcast moves along, folks, it is just after 11 a.m. Eastern time here in the New York City area. That means it's just after 5 a.m. in Hawaii, and there's a reason I'm mentioning that. Convening our National Communal Forum for week 333 is how we're going to start. 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
1: Nice combination again of stations. Hello, everyone. Thanks for joining us this morning.
3: Good morning. Thanks for having us.
1: Well, thank you very much. So, Josh, listen, we have you up the earliest over there in Hawaii. Last week, NAB CEO Curtis Leggett, he was here on the program with us, and this audience responded in a terrific way, contacting their congressional representative or senators to help in our effort to get the AM Radio for Every Vehicle Act passed in Washington. So now your company, Malama Media Group, bought KHNR Radio and four other stations a little over a year ago. I'd enjoy hearing why you're so bullish on radio to buy the stations, and what's the response been locally on Oahu since you took on managing them?
3: Well, thank you so much, Robert. Absolutely. It was roughly about a year ago that we stepped into the market. And this market is a very unique market, not only because of the time zone difference, as you would have mentioned, but one of the things that this market really is known for is for its deep community ties, for it being a community that is very family-oriented. And that was one of the major reasons that my partner and I decided to step into Honolulu, specifically with Salem Media, and to purchase these radio stations. And the response that we've gotten in the first almost 9 months has been truly incredible. Just quite an outpouring of support from the local community. The biggest thing is just knowing that there are a group of people that are investing in the local community in all sorts of ways, through community impact, through local programming, through services that that provide opportunities for local businesses to continue to grow.
1: No, listen, and congratulations on that.
2: Congratulations,
1: terrific.
2: Josh.
1: So we'll come back to you in a minute, Josh.
2: Thank you. All right, let's head to Vermont. Anthony, thanks for joining us. We know you're very busy doing the weekday morning drive shows. Thanks for joining us on your day off. I, first of all, want to shout out your station, WVMT Radio. I believe is Vermont's oldest radio station. I think we've talked to you about this before, and I think you guys are turning 102 this year. Is that correct?
4: Yeah. We're 102. It's pretty amazing. I know. And VMT was the first big AM in the market. And, I'm kind of, blown away that after, 97 years, I get to be the morning host.
1: And it took them a while.
4: Yeah, it took a while, but when I remember growing up as a kid listening to it, so it's fun. And you talk about community and community engagement, and, that's what we do every morning. We open up the phone lines, and the first hour of the show, we literally talk about whatever anybody wants to talk about. And sometimes it's just goofy stuff, and sometimes it can be kind of heavy, but, it's what I would call, the original community engagement, right?
2: Mm-hmm.
4: We're having fun. I like to joke about being the oldest radio station in Vermont because it
1: Well, something to be proud of. And listen, Burlington is such a quaint New England community.
2: Yeah.
1: Great place. So, all right. So, Rudy, let's we're going to go to Mark in Delaware. Now, their state fair just kicked off on Thursday, and that runs through next weekend. So, where do you want to go with Mark?
5: Well, I'd like to know more about that. But, Mark, I had a home on the Eastern Shore for 15 or 20 years. I know you're in the Delmarva Peninsula. Delmarva, by the way, it took me years to figure out, is short for Delaware, Maryland, and Virginia. One of the most beautiful parts of the country in that part of the United States. But I've never heard of the Delaware State Fair. It's a small state for a state fair.
6: Well, it's a small state, but it's a big fair. It's 10 days of a lot of fun and food and activities and, of course, all the animals that make up any great state fair and a great concert lineup. So it is one of the biggest events on the peninsula every summer.
5: And where is it exactly? Yeah. Okay.
6: So the state fair is located in Harrington, which is a community about 10 or 15 minutes south of Dover, which is the state capital.
5: Mm-hmm.
6: It has a beautiful fairgrounds, a big concert venue, and like I said, a lot of fun. Everybody from, Warren Ziders and Bailey Zimmerman and Hudson Westbrook. We're going to have Weird Al back this year. And,
5: oh, my goodness. Yeah, with the accordion.
6: And also, Men at Work, Toad the Wet Sprocket. So, a lot of different kinds of music and a lot of fun.
1: So, Mark, again, and you're right. That's a great affair. I mean, Rudy, we'll have to actually make sure you get there at some point. I know we'll talk about that. Josh, I want to mention something to you. We got information. We have Mary and I are doing a cruise this October in the Southern Mediterranean, then next July in the North Atlantic and Baltic Seas with our show partner, Region 7 Seas. And three couples who listen to the show on your station there in Honolulu will be traveling with us. So we love that. But where I want to go with you all is this. It really... we'll get maybe 15, 20-second answers on this. What do you say is a must-do when visiting your area of our country? Josh?
3: I would have to say you have to do anything that's beach-related. Honestly, that's the best thing to do here. You're surrounded by the ocean, and it's beautiful.
1: It is beautiful. We've been there. All right, Anthony, what say you for Burlington?
4: Well, in the winter, it's skiing, and in the summer, it's just get out on Lake Champlain because it gives you a really good perspective of the Champlain Valley, and we've got two or three tour companies that do excellent jobs out on the lake in the summer.
1: Yeah, and we've
2: that
1: got,
2: lake is gorgeous. Beautiful sunsets.
1: So, Mark, in the Delmarva region, what say you for a must-do when visiting the area?
6: Well, again, it's a little unfair to be on the same show as your affiliate in Honolulu, but in the summertime, certainly the beaches here in Delaware and all the way down to Ocean City, Maryland, the boardwalks and the terrific food, that's what drives our tourism industry here.
1: Well, we have done Ocean City many times, Rehoboth
2: yes.
1: Beach as well,
2: mm-hmm.
1: A lot of beautiful areas there, so love it. Listen, thank you all three of you for being part of today's National Communal Forum. We could not do this show without all of you, so love being part of your stations and interacting with your listeners. So thank you. Have a great weekend, and we'll talk again soon. So, all right, well, there we are, today's National Communal Forum. That was an interesting mix that we had with everybody there.
2: Yeah, it's funny. And I like the beaches.
1: Josh,
2: I love the beaches in Hawaii, but I like the Delaware beaches.
1: Yeah. All right, folks, after this quick sponsors break, we are headed to Iowa next for the Personal Connection. It starts in 3 minutes.

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2: It's been a while since we've done a personal connection like this. Chris Pochiba and Sarah Aho Pochiba took to the road in a van in May of 2018, and they haven't looked back. Long stretches of living on the road have become more common among the retiree crowd, but less so with younger people like Chris and Sarah. As we head back to our busy show hotline, we want to welcome Chattanooga-based, when they're not on the road, couple Chris and Sarah to our show.
1: Chris and Sarah, nice connecting with you this morning. 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
3: Hey, thanks for having us.
1: Great to have you both aboard. Mary and I are told you were in Iowa today, so look forward to hearing a little bit about that. Hopefully you'll still be in the area to enjoy the Iowa State Fair that's ahead. I believe it's the second, third week of August this year. Mary and I certainly have enjoyed that in the past. So during your intro there, Mary just mentioned you began your life on the road in 2018, and since your travels started, you've experienced all 50 states, 23 countries. Frankly, I really would enjoy, you know, knowing what types of things you document when you travel. And I know you started off in a Sprinter van, moved to the Land Cruiser. What kind of vehicle are you driving these days? Chris?
3: Yeah. So, I mean, currently we're still in our Land Cruiser. We travel the world in our, it's a 1988 Toyota Land Cruiser diesel. It was built in Germany, and we, like, currently it's in Europe right now. So it's in a parking lot waiting for us to get back to it, and we're going to be going to Iceland and the Faroe Islands here in a few weeks. But yeah, that's what we currently drive around and just kind of document our travels in.
1: And so you are in Iowa. What has you there today?
3: Iowa, I mean, right now, Iowa, we're just on bicycles. And so it's we're currently riding on with 20,000 other people during Ragbri. And so that's our vehicle of choice is our bicycle, and then our Toyota Prius, which is waiting for us at the end of the route.
2: Okay. So. I love this. All right. So, Sarah, I've read that you believe people are the heart. Well, you've both believed this. People are the heart behind really why we travel, and that you actively look for culture shock. So can you expand a little bit on what that means for you, Sarah?
4: Yeah, I didn't grow up traveling, but I always dreamed of seeing, you know, faraway places and that kind of thing. And so I grew up in a place that was very comfortable for me, that wasn't foreign, wasn't unusual. And I just love being thrown into the thick of it. I love feeling a little bit uncomfortable, having that language barrier, not knowing the currency, you know, just having to figure out all these steps. I mean, the phone makes it much easier for us these days, but sometimes I actually like putting away my phone when we travel just because I want to be fully present and be kind of as lost as what I can be, as crazy as that sounds. But I really do love being fully present, because I think the things that you remember most in life are the ones that are the hardest, even if it's good or bad or whatever. Mm-hmm. So I typically like to see or experience as many of those things at one time as possible.
2: Yeah. Chris, you want to add anything to that?
3: Yeah, I think, I mean, I'm just kind of like Sarah, like I didn't grow up traveling either. And being able to go to different places, whether it is in the U.S. or internationally or wherever, being able to see how people live and do their lives and how it looks different from how I normally do my life is just so interesting to me. I mean, one of the best things for us to do is like going to like a grocery store and seeing how people buy their groceries or what the normal food looks like and everything. And for me, it just kind of brings that culture to life and being able to see what a normal day to day looks like, for the people that we're visiting. And so, yeah.
2: So, Sarah, I agree with you. I use my phone far less when we travel to try to be present in the moment. And Chris, Robert, and you would get along great. Robert was the one years ago when we first started traveling together that said, hey, we got to go into the market.
1: We do it all the time. Our sons do it with us. Yep.
2: And it's amazing. And you're totally right with
1: and
2: that.
1: And I love the fact that the two of you didn't grow up traveling. But here you've now knocked off in 8 years, but 50 states, 23 countries and growing.
2: Yeah. I mean, what a great story.
1: It is a great story.
2: So, you know, this is our personal connection segment of the show. It's an ongoing series in our syndicated program where we look at travel as a tool for transformation. So beyond the great landscapes and the cities, travel always comes back to the people as we're having this conversation right now. I'm curious, you know, give us a specific, I'm sure you have many, many to choose from, but a personal encounter from your journeys, one that's really stayed with you long after returning home. Sarah?
4: Oh, gosh, Chris, you may have to help me on this one. I'm trying to think of one in particular. I guess we'll just use this week as an example. While biking, we came across a lady who, you know, during Rag Ride, which is this bike ride across Iowa we're doing right now, it's like 25,000 people, and we go through these small towns that most people completely miss because they're far from the interstates, and people set up little lemonade stands, they'll have, you know, farm animals out for you to meet, and all this kind of thing. But there's this one lady who was selling water bottles and lemonade, and she had a sign that she said she was, she needed another kidney. And so all of her medical bills were just like crazy high. And she was just selling lemonade and water on the side of the road, trying to fundraise for her kidney transplant. She's on the wait list. And, you know, just traveling, you get to meet interesting people like that who, you know, you get experience or, you know, learn a little bit about their struggles. And that's just one that's happened this week. It just, you know, we heard what her story was like. It's sort of unconventional, and most people are out here fundraising for their school band or something like that, but hers, her life depends on it.
1: So, Sarah, I appreciate what you say. You know, one of the things that Mary and I, people ask us all the time, what do we love about travel? And usually it's the people. I mean, sometimes it's the experiences, but, you know, and there's so many other things we can talk about, but I'm going to take you down a different path because something else that we talk about is, you know, having to delve into what we like to call having plan B. And because any of us who travel regularly, we know that eventually something's going to go awry. Right. So, Chris, you and Sarah have been pretty vocal that, you know, nomadic life can be heavily romanticized online. Share some of your reasoning for this.
3: Yeah. Well, I mean, one of our earlier trips, we were driving our Land Cruiser down the Pan American Highway. We were driving through Mexico to Panama. We were trying to get to Argentina, and we had several people that follow us say, hey, you didn't make that look easy. And it's like, we weren't trying to make it look hard, but like, we were just trying to show what everyday life is like, you know? And I remember our truck had actually broke down in Mexico, in Puebla, Mexico. And there was a family that allowed us to park in their parking lot, and they came out and gave us food. They played with our dog while we're looking for the part. And like, we were there for over a week just trying to figure out like how to fix like what needed to be fixed. And I think for us, travel is about being flexible and being able to say, you know what, it's not working out right now. Let's turn it. Let's see what we can turn into this. And Ragbri is actually, I don't mean to keep pulling back to it, but it's a great thing. Like, you could have a bad day on a bike, you know, you get sunburned or something, but at the end of the day, you're just eating pies with a bunch of strangers, you know, and eating a lot of food. And so it's like, you can choose to look at the bad stuff and be held up by that, or you can be like, you know what, we're going to make the
1: You roll with it. Pun intended on that with what you're doing.
3: It.
1: I mean,
3: yep,
1: no question.
3: Absolutely.
1: So, you know, all right. So an element that, you know, we've seen in many of your travel stories is moving on, right? I mean, here you are on the bike. We can play with that as well a little bit, but you know, that's despite fear of the unknown or even the fear of, in some cases, where your travels may be taking you. So can you talk a little bit about the power of moving beyond those anxieties, Sarah?
4: Yeah, I think the easiest thing you can do is just step into it. I'm naturally a very fearful person. I, in the past, have let that guide my actions, and it's something I'm constantly trying to move away from. So sometimes it just means buying that plane ticket somewhere that scares you, or, you know, just saying yes. You just have to say yes and take that first step. And, you know, so many times people have been worried for us in our travels, and we've traveled through some places that most people wouldn't want to necessarily go, that don't seem safe. You see them on the news, that kind of thing. But you show up to them and they're not, I mean, that what you see on the news is real, but that's 1% of it. You're missing the 99% of it, which is what we experience. And, you just have to take that first step and go.
2: Yeah, that's so true. So we only have about 30 seconds left, but I don't want to leave out the fact that your dog, which you mentioned before, Kramer, has been all over the world with you guys. Does he get more fan mail than you, Chris?
3: Yeah. Yeah, he's been more places than my parents have, and so he travels the world with us, and he brings a lot of joy to a lot of people. And it is an added difficulty to travel internationally with him, but we think it's worth it. And it, being able to stay for months at a time in an international country.
1: Well, listen, that's a whole other conversation we could have with you, because traveling with a pet and certainly internationally, there's a whole bunch of rules on that. So, Sarah and Chris, listen, you know what? We really appreciate the conversation today. Folks, you can follow their travels at chrisandsarah.com, chrisandsarah.com, and that's S-A-R-A. Enjoy Iowa, you two.
3: Hey, thanks
2: so much
3: for having us.
2: Thank you, guys. Take care.
4: Thank you, too. Bye-bye.
1: Interesting couple.
2: Lovely couple.
1: I love it.
2: Yeah.
1: I mean, that's great. God bless
2: Kramer,
1: them.
2: Kramer, their dog.
1: Biking today in Iowa. So, all right, looking at the clock, folks, we need to head into this bottom of the hour break. In 20 minutes, Erin, I'll be answering listener emails. But next, it's The Right Stuff.
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4: 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Well, our next guest has created something that just might get your kids to set aside their cell phones or iPads on their next long flight. It's a book. You remember books. This is a fun book for kids. For our Right Stuff segment today, I'm happy to introduce Laura Baker. She is the author of, and listen to this number carefully, more than 60 books for children. I want to mention today a couple, starting with the Big Book of Airplane Activities. And we reach Laura today at her home in the south of Wales in the UK, where she lives with her husband and their two sons. Laura, welcome to the show. First, let's establish your bona fides. How old are your sons?
5: Oh, hi. Thanks for having me. My sons are now 8 and 12 years old.
4: Okay, so you were qualified to write children's books. How long have you been writing children's books?
5: Oh, I've been writing for them for quite a long time. Probably I've worked in children's books before I started writing them. So I've been in the industry for about 20 years now, and probably writing them for maybe, I don't know, half that time, even more than that.
4: Tell me a little about how you perceive the worthiness or value of books compared to digital products.
5: Oh, that's a big question. to me, books are, they're very hands-on for kids. We're going to talk about our activity book today. So it's a place where kids can really interact with the book itself. I think that's really important. I think books also have a really special job in bringing people together. So if you think of your bedtime stories, often when you're younger, you read that with a parent or someone special. So it's kind of a bonding experience at the same time. So I think there's just a lot to books. And if you can get a really good book that takes kids away from those screens, I think that's really special.
4: Okay. So you say this is a very interactive book. Describe to me what kind of mental adventures one would find in this particular book about it's called the Big Book of Airplane Activities, about airplane activities. And are they actually writing on pages in the book as well? Is it that interactive?
5: It definitely is, yeah. So this is a Lonely Planet kids book. So I've worked with the company Lonely Planet to create this book. And you might know them from their guides. So they're about providing inspiration. Yeah, of course. Providing inspiration and advice for people on trips. So this is sort of extending that to the children and the actual journey of the trip. So this particular book we're talking about, the Big Book of Airplane Activities, is really meant to take on the airplane as something to do when kids possibly might find it not the most exciting part of your journey. So, if there's a bit of boredom or you don't really want to use screens the whole time, you've got this book in front of you. And yeah, it's quite a good chunky book. It's full of pages you can write on yourself. So you can get hands on. So it's a really good mix of activities in this book. So we've got kind of classics like word searches and crosswords, but then we've got, things that extend to the real world. So there's a page where you're spotting things in a picture of an airport gate. But then, you know, you could extend that if you're sitting in the gate and think, okay, well, let's put that in the real world. So it's kind of trying to help you interact with your surroundings, extend it a bit to the real world adventure you're having. We've also thrown in some humor in this. I'm particularly proud of an activity where you've got jokes on one side of the page and punchlines on the other, and you have to match the joke to the punchline. And my own kids, we tested that on them. They quite like that one because obviously you can mix and match, but when you get it right, it's quite funny. So yeah, there's a bit of a mix for everyone, the classic, a bit of humor.

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1: These are some of the offerings. It's just six or seven words here. This is on the cover of the book and very small type at the bottom. Inside are word searches, crosswords, mazes, hidden pictures, connect the dots, all of which are certainly interactive, and I can imagine in a kid's mind. Speaking of kids' minds, I know you touched on this for my first question, but if you can briefly, how do you? We have 1 minute left. How do kids' minds relate differently to books versus a smartphone or an iPad? Short answer.
2: Okay. Well, I think the iPhone or iPad, they're just taking it in. It's a bit more reactive, whereas with books, you're interacting a lot more. It's a bit more two-sided because in these books, they're interactive. If you're reading a book, you're imagining what's going on. So I think that, yeah, it's just a little bit more of a relationship with the book.
1: Fair enough. Laura Baker is the author of The Big Book of Airplane Activities. If you go to her website, you will find all kinds of books. Another one that I noticed was Create Your Own Camping Activities. Her website is Laura, traditional spelling, Ann with A-N-N-E, baker.com, all one word. Laura, thanks so much for joining us today.
2: Thank you so much for having me.
1: We'll be right back.
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1: 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One of the positive events over the last 15 or so years for folks who ride bikes is the rise of biking lanes in America's cities. Now, I have little doubt they've cut down on injuries and even deaths among bicyclists, but some cities are better than others. And our next guest, Cindy Hirschfeld, features five of them in a recent New York Times article titled Five Great North American Biking Cities. Cindy's a freelance writer who specializes in outdoor adventure travel, as befits someone who lives in the Colorado mountains. Cindy, nice to have you with us today. What makes a city a great biking city?
2: Thank you. It's nice to be with you. And when looking at cities to choose for the story, as you mentioned, bike lanes, especially bike lanes that are protected, so they're physically separated from vehicles by some kind of barrier. They also have lower speed limits in a lot of places. They have continuous routes for you to bike on, so you're not, say, on a lane for a block and then all of a sudden having to navigate the street for the next two blocks and go back. It's not that way. And also in choosing these particular cities, went for some geographic diversity. Then a couple other things, just a good community of bike advocacy, that a city is committing funds to building great bike infrastructure.
1: We'll take our listeners off the hook by telling them right now what the five cities you chose were. Let me list them: Seattle, Minneapolis, Atlanta, Montreal, and Brooklyn, all in North America.
2: Correct.
1: Obviously. Cindy, I live in Minneapolis, and we do have a very advanced bicycle program, but it doesn't seem to be a lot of physical blockings. We have wide bicycle paths, but no physical blockings. Are those becoming more and more common?
2: Physical blocking, you mean between cars and the bike lanes?
1: Right, sorry.
2: Yeah, yes. That is becoming more common. Mm-hmm. And in fact, there's an organization called People for Bikes, which rates cities on what they call their bikeability. And one of the things they look at is that physical blocking. And I found out a statistic when I was researching this that in 2013, there were just 24 such protected bike lanes in the U.S. And today, that organization estimates there are more than 4,400 miles of those kind of protected lanes across the country. So it's definitely on an upswing.
1: Wow. Well, another stat you had in your article, in 2019, there were 33 towns with bicycle paths, and now there are in 2025 anyway, there are 234 that are recognized as highly bikeable. Does the number keep increasing?
2: It does. You know, as more cyclists take to these paths, it drives more need for building that kind of infrastructure in cities. And also as people get elected to offices in these cities who are advocates for bikers, that's also a huge help. And, there are cities that are more willing to put public funds toward this kind of infrastructure. So, and as the article shows, it's good for not only locals, but for drawing tourists to these cities as well. You just want to, because you're a totally different view of a place to bike around it than to view it from a car or even walking.
1: I presume there's no city that's ever not thought it was a good idea, is there?
2: There are certainly people who will advocate against it. You know, they think that it takes away from car mobility and room for cars, and where they just think that that money shouldn't be spent, public money shouldn't be spent in that way. So it's not a slam dunk like you might think.
1: Well,
2: that's why there have to be these advocacy groups.
1: Certainly keeps bikes off sidewalks and bikes and cars from meeting by accident. Thank you so much for joining us. Cindy Hirschfeld is a freelance writer, and she wrote this piece for the New York Times. We'll be right back.
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0: All right, email number one. Let's dive right into these, Mary. We actually had this from the last time we did this. We've held this to, so she's going to lead off. Rosanna listens to us in Mesa, Arizona. That's our Phoenix affiliate, AM 960 KKNT Radio, and she's written into us, I heard you mention that Marriott opened their 10,000th location. I can say that the number of hotel chains here in our area just keeps growing. Because of my husband's job, we've been most loyal to the IHG brands, and we're in their gold elite level. I hear you talk about Hilton. Is there a hotel brand you believe is the best out there to patronize?
1: Well, certainly, Rosanna, as I'm sure you know, staying there, IHG is certainly a great brand. And if you're gold elite level, well, that's certainly, you're going to get some perks with that. You know, listen, I find this highly personal. There's so many brands out there. You are correct. We do talk about Hilton the most. It's the brand we agreed to associate with this program, and that's because it's the company that we've stayed with really most of the time for a very long time. We also have elite lifetime diamond status with them. So the perks that we get combined with the accelerated scale of the points that we're earning, they really add up. However, I'm going to throw out a few other brands that we've also stayed at that we're definitely high on, and I would say Four Seasons tops that list. We also like Ritz-Carlton and the Marriott family. In Europe, Red Carnation Hotels is a brand we really like a lot and highly recommend. Fairmont is a great brand. I would look at Fairmont if you're looking for something else. And Robert, you know, we've stayed at Omni Hotels and Resorts, and they also have a great brand.
0: Yeah,
1: they're very consistent. You know, so that's my take on that.
0: You know, Rosanna, you asked if there's a hotel brand out there that's the best to patronize. The industry, well, it's so fractured with so many brands and options, it makes answering your questions really difficult for us. I'm not sure we can do it justice.
1: Hard to narrow it down.
0: And it really is. It's really what's best for you, your husband, your family, whomever. I will say that Mary and I will be very much like the historic hotels and the one-of-a-kind
1: yes.
0: properties.
1: Yeah.
0: Now, that doesn't mean that we are not big on luxury resorts or even independent locations. We certainly are. But travel is subjective, right? So there's no right or wrong answer here. We're going to move on. Email number two is from Jorge, who listens to us in Fayetteville, North Carolina. That's our affiliate AM 640 and FM 103.5 HD2 WFNC Radio. He's written, our station here airs your show on Sunday mornings for some reason, but I enjoyed listening to your July 4th program so much when it aired on July 5th here. In fact, I've since gone back and listened to it three more times on your website. Thank you for the support you show to our military and the love I can hear you have for our great nation. I now support Fort Bragg here as a civilian, but my uncle served on the Intrepid, and your broadcast added so much to a special weekend honoring our country's history. Hearing you describe what was happening, talking with your guests, and RJ randomly speaking with Americans in the area had me listening to every minute. I always enjoy your show, but you really made my weekend with this one. Jorge, Mary, you and I know this. The response to our America 250, Sailforth 250 live remote broadcast, it's been nothing short of exceptional. What we experienced, our broadcast location, having both of our sons actively involved with RJ on air, and our oldest son orchestrating our setup and everything, you know, was happening behind the scenes that you heard, it's something that we'll never forget. It made for one of our favorite broadcasts ever. And that's saying a lot, since in one form or another, this program has now had over 1,120 broadcasts, okay? We love that we were able to connect with you in such a special way, Jorge, and all of our listeners out there. That was the intent when we were planning this July 4th show. It makes us happy that you hear and know we absolutely love our great nation.
1: Oh, absolutely. Everything you said, Robert, and then some, I will never forget that day. And you know, Jorge, we decided early in 2025 that we wanted to invest in America's 250. We started celebrating it, Robert, on July 5th of 2025.
0: We did, yeah, exactly.
1: You know, so our big Let's Go America tour in Miami to Los Angeles through the Panama Canal in January, that started our 2026 broadcast year with a big exclamation point. But I can't say enough how proud and grateful we were to share with the country everything we experienced earlier this month on July 4th at the Intrepid for the America 250 and Sailforth 250 celebrations. We met so many active military members. RJ interviewed a vet. Jorge, you said your uncle served on the Intrepid. This particular vet did, as I'm sure you know, if you've listened to it, how many times? Three times?
0: Yeah,
1: that he served, I believe, in the mid-60s. So anyway, thanks for so much for being a show listener, and thanks so much for writing in, and I'm so glad that you enjoyed that broadcast.
0: Yeah, we've heard nothing but great things. You know, Mary, I'm looking, we've got about 50 seconds on this.
1: We're not going to get to that third.
0: Yeah, Taylor from Murray, Utah.
1: Yep.
0: Taylor, listen, we have your email here. We will get to this in a future show. I'm sorry, but, you know, just to reiterate, we can't thank everybody enough for all the great things we've heard. And listen, the America 250 continues. I mean, there are still events going
1: on. It's still the year. Yeah. There absolutely are events going on. And, you know, back to Taylor. We'll get to you first next time, right,
0: yeah,
1: Robert?
0: Okay, we'll do that.
1: In Murray, Utah.
0: All All right, so we're going to leave it there for today. Keep sending us your travel questions, everyone, at rmworldtravel.com. 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Thank you, Rosanna and Jorge, and special thanks to all of our guests who appear on the show today with Mary and me and Rudy. 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
4: I'm Roger Stern. Police in Berlin shot and killed a man they say carried out the deadly vehicle attack this weekend at a Pride event. Fonca's Rebecca Castor says he was a German citizen with family ties to Lebanon.
5: German officials say all the evidence points to this being an Islamist terrorist attack because the suspect is a known radicalized member in Islamic circles.
4: One person died, 29 suffered injuries. The U.S. has paused attacks on Iran for now in the hopes of reaching an agreement with that nation, and there have been talks.
6: The conversation revolved mainly around the Strait of Hormuz. A spokesperson for Iran's foreign ministry says there was tangible progress made, but that negotiations will continue.
4: Fox's Madeline Rivera. Meanwhile, Houthi rebels have attacked Saudi tankers. 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
7: With Super Talk News, I'm JT Mitchell. Following SEC Football Media Days, the conference released its preseason poll on Friday, with Ole Miss predicted to finish third behind Georgia and Texas. The Rebels, coming off their first college football playoff appearance, also landed seven players on the preseason All-SEC team, headlined by quarterback Trinidad Chambliss and running back Kewan Lacy getting the first team nod. Mississippi State was picked to finish second to last, ahead of only Arkansas. Bulldog defensive back Kelly Jones landed on the All-SEC preseason second team. Just a reminder, there is an egg recall due to potential salmonella contamination. Midwest Poultry Services recalled millions of eggs in several states, including Mississippi. If it's that brand and its sell-by date is somewhere between now and August 17th, the best advice is to go ahead and throw it out.
8: 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No other news team covers the Magnolia State like Super Talk Mississippi News. 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
7: Forget Wall Street. 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